0: teaching, he who exhorts in his exhortation, he who gives with liberality, he who leads with diligence, he who shows mercy with cheerfulness. And so all of us are going to have one of those underlying motivational drives or gifts that God has given us as believers in order to serve him and in order to live out the godly life that he has for us to give. So let's begin today with this gift of prophecy. And let me begin also by saying, let's understand what that word prophecy means. Naturally, in the Old Testament and in the New Testament, it also meant foretelling. That is, foretelling today things that are going to happen in the future. But that's not the only meaning for it, because it also means to tell forth. That is, to proclaim. And so while in the Old Testament and the New Testament, when there was no Old Testament and New Testament as we know it, no Bible, God oftentimes spoke and foretold through his prophets, through his servants, things that would happen. And today, we cannot say that God does not sometimes warn us, sometimes tell us, maybe not tell us specifically what's going to happen, but give us a very strong warning that something is about to happen. And so he still does that. But when somebody says, I have a word of prophecy from God as if to add to the scripture, forget it, because it is not true. God's word is complete, but individual in our lives, and maybe even a word of caution for a whole nation. Can God still do that? Yes, he can. Does he? No doubt that he does. But it's very specific and very seldom, and it is not something that everyone who has the gift of prophecy does not have the gift to foretell the future. So primarily, what he's speaking of here is speaking forth the truth and beginning with the gift of prophecy. And so the first thing we want to deal with here is simply this, and that is, what are the characteristics of a person with the gift of prophecy? Well, the first one is simply this. They have a strong need to express themselves verbally. And usually they're the kind of person who's going to speak first. They're going to be very prone to speak first, and especially you'll see them rise up if there's a sense of injustice going on. Somebody has been mistreated, and oftentimes the person with the gift of prophecy will help take up their offense and speak exactly what they feel needs to be done. And in each of these gifts, what I'd like to do is to give you a biblical character that best describes them. And of course, of all the disciples, of all the apostles, who is the one who's always doing the talking, always out front? We know his name by the name of what? Peter, that's right. Because if you'll think about it, he's always up front telling Jesus what he ought to do and telling him why he ought not to do this and jumping in the water and doing all kind of things. One thing you'll have to admit about him, he lives up to his characteristics. And so when a person with a gift of prophecy desires to and is willing to speak to someone about their life, and that person comes to him and says, you know, here's what I'm going through in life, and the person with the gift of prophecy says, well, then on the basis of that, here's what you ought to do. And they go away and they come back and say, well, did you do what I asked you to do? No. Well, let me tell you something. The prophet's going to say, don't come back to me and talk to me until you do what I told you the first time. Now, sometimes they're misunderstood by that, but the gift of prophecy, listen, that person has a very clear discernment about things, and they know that if you don't take the first step in getting this straightened out, don't come back talking to me, because you just wasted my time and yours if you don't intend to do something about it. And so that person is very strong in those areas. Now, as we said, Peter, for example, at Pentecost, when the time comes for somebody to preach, who steps up to it? It's not that he was all that more intelligent than anybody else. That was his spiritual gift, and certainly God gave him that because he intended to use him. And the person with the gift of prophecy, God will use you. That doesn't mean you have to get on a platform and speak, whether you're a homemaker or whatever the situation may be. You're going to operate out of that gift on your job, in your vocation, your family, among your friends, among strangers. That's who you are. A second characteristic is this, and that is that person has a very strong ability to discern the character and motives of other people. For example, a person with the gift of prophecy can oftentimes walk in a room where there's a group and can discern just like that something's not right. There's a wrong attitude here. There's no spirit of harmony here. They can discern what's going on. Oftentimes they can hear somebody speak and discern whether there is hypocrisy, insincerity, or that they're real. And God has given the person the gift of prophecy, that sense of discernment. And it's very important, because the person with the gift of prophecy is so deeply committed to the Word of God that anything that looks like that it is untrue, looks like that it's deception, looks like that it's dishonest, something rises up inside of the gift of prophecy because they want to correct it. Now, it's not that they're correcting in anger. It's they want to correct it because the person with the gift of prophecy knows if you don't correct this now, the future consequences are going to be something you do not want to have to deal with in life. And so they come on strong as a result of that. Sometimes, oftentimes, they can make quick judgments because of their discernment. And oftentimes, they are misunderstood because of those quick judgments. Now, of course, who is a good example of that? Peter. For example, when Ananias and Sapphira brought their gift to lay it down at the apostles' feet, like other people had been doing, as soon as Ananias came, Peter didn't say, "Well, I'm so glad you came to give that gift, and we're very grateful, and I'm sure God's going to be able to." You know what he said to him? He said, "Ananias, why have you lied to God?" The gift of prophet is not concerned about people's feelings. They're concerned about truth and righteousness and about doing the right thing and not being hypocritical and dishonest and deceptive about it. Now, listen carefully. That doesn't mean that every time a prophet sees this, that they're just going to be that blunt. But there is sometime that tendency. And as we said, and we come toward the end, we're going to talk about how the prophet operates when they're walking in the spirit, what this is all about, and when they're walking in the flesh, they're going to operate a certain way. Then, of course, there's the whole issue of wholehearted involvement. When the person who has the gift of prophecy, when they decide to get involved in something, they throw everything they've got into it. They're going to do their best. They're going to do whatever's necessary to get the job done, because that's their commitment. That's the way they see things. And oftentimes the gift of prophecy has little patience with people who make a decision and they vacillate. "Well, now I know I made that decision, but I got to consider this and consider that and consider the other." No, the gift of prophecy makes a decision, gets with it, works at it, whatever it takes, no vacillation, no going back and forth, which oftentimes confuses a lot of situations. Then the person with the gift of prophecy is open, listen, very open to correction. The gift of prophecy, listen, who is committed to righteousness and walking in obedience to God's word, following the scripture, is likewise committed to being open for correction and open to blind spots. Why? Because not only do they want to see righteousness and holiness in other people's lives, but they also want it in their life. So if you see someone like that as the gift of prophecy and you were to say to them, "You know, I've watched how you treat so-and-so, and you know, I think you're a little blind to the effect that you're having on them. You're coming across a little harsh." And, well, the gift of some other gift may say, "Well, now let me tell you why." The gift of prophecy more than likely is going to say, "Well, I really do appreciate you pointing that out to me, because I don't want to come across that way, because that's not what I feel. If I come across that way, please forgive me, and I will do my best to correct that." Why? Because they're committed to doing the right thing. The right thing in the right way. The Word of God, following the Scripture, is extremely important to them, and it governs and guides everything that they do. And so they're open to that. And when you look at Peter, for example, and you remember when they were going fishing and he didn't want to go to begin with, he said, "Well, you know, fish all night." Well, they went anyway. And finally, when they came with all these fish in the boat, that thing about to sink, what did he do? He fell on his face and said, "Depart from me, I'm a sinful man, oh God." Willing to be corrected. And that's true in the life of Peter, and it should be true in the life of all of us, no matter what your spiritual gift is. When you reach the stage that you're so high and mighty, and you think your position is such that it's threatened because you can't take rebuke or you can't take a suggestion, then you have reached a level in your life that is not godly. Because the Scripture is very clear about being open to correction. Because a wise man, a woman, is open to correction. And the gift of prophecy is open to correction because the person with the gift of prophecy wants to grow, desires to have this discerning spirit, and knows the importance of living a godly life and being wise enough to make correction when those corrections are necessary. Likewise, the whole issue of loyalty is very important in the life of the gift of prophecy. Because here's what you'll find the gift of prophecy. They are very loyal to those with whom they work or to those to whom they are responsible, to whom they're accountable. Very loyal, for example, whether it's in their marriage, among their children, their parents, or whatever it might be. Loyalty goes a long ways. And in the society in which you and I live, loyalty doesn't seem to mean much. Because, you know, you can have friends today and you think you're great friends and intimate friends and they just walk away as if nothing ever happened, as if you never knew them. And you think, how can you just walk away? The gift of prophecy will never walk away. Never prove, listen, only when they get in the flesh could they do that. But in the, as they walk in the Spirit, what's natural for them is to prove to be loyal. Now watch this. Even to a mistake sometimes, their loyalty, they would stick beside somebody who's done wrong. Listen, not because they want to justify their wrong, but because that's their sense of loyalty. I want to help you. And so they're the kind of person who doesn't walk away. All of us have had friends who walked away. We don't understand. Or husbands or wives who've just walked away. And you think, how could I live with you so long? Or how could you and I have been friends this long? How could we have gone through the experiences we've gone through? And you just walk away as if there's nothing there. The gift of prophecy, very strong in loyalty. There's something about the gift of prophecy rooted and grounded in the truth, rooted and grounded in the Word, that makes them an awesome friend, a loyal, devoted friend who will confront you when you need to be confronted, who is willing for you to confront them when they need to be confronted, but they're going to be there. And likewise, they're very persuasive in defining truth. For example, the gift of prophecy is not going to leave you with a lot of questions and a lot of doubts. First of all, you're going to know exactly what they believe. Secondly, with the Word of God, they're going to validate what they believe, and they're going to make it crystal clear. The gift of prophecy would never, for example, if the person with the gift of prophecy was a teacher or a speaker, whatever it might be, they're going to be sure that their explanation is on your level, whatever our level may be, simple and plain, easily understood, because they want you to do what's right. And the gift of prophecy knows that if you don't hear the truth and understand the truth, you're not going to live a godly life. And so they're going to work hard at making it clear, crystal clear, and understandable so that you can become the person God wants you to be. Now, with those things in mind, let's talk about something very important here. We're talking about walking in the Spirit, which means to walk in obedience to God. That's the way, operating in our spiritual gift, we're the most productive, the most fruitful. We do our best. We get our best. We're the most fulfilled, the most satisfied, the happiest, no matter what your vocation or what you're doing, relationships, friends, you name it. When we're walking in the Spirit, what happens is we profit from it, and everybody else does too. Now, what happens when you're out of the Spirit? It's very important that you and I stay connected to the Holy Spirit. That is so intimately connected with Him that when He brings up something that's not right, we correct it. Walking in the power of the Holy Spirit means I daily choose to walk in obedience to the voice of God in my heart. And when He brings something to my mind, He may bring it through somebody I don't even like. If God just corrected me with people who just love me to death, that'd be one thing. But when God brings somebody to a point of correction in your life that you don't like them, at least listen. Because you see, we're all subject. We're all subject to misusing our gifts and oftentimes hurting other people and causing them hurt and pain and suffering. And you know what happens? Whenever you and I get out of the will of God, we don't hurt just one person. Can't do it. You can't hurt just one person. You're going to hurt this person, and it's going to spill over into this person's life and this person's life. When somebody says, well, it's my own business and I'm not hurting anybody else, yes, you are. The person with the gift of prophecy is a very important gift like all the other six. Can they be misunderstood? Yes. Can they get in the flesh and be guilty? Yes. That's why it's incumbent upon all of us not to disconnect to the Spirit and start giving excuses for not doing what God's called us to do, but say, yes, Lord, because I want good relationships. First of all, Father, with you. good relationships with my friends, my fellow employees, my fellow students, whatever it might be. That's a decision you have to make. It's a decision you want to make. If you could see the consequences of your conduct, you'd say, yes, God. If we could all see the consequences of sin in our life and what it would ultimately lead to, no doubt we'd say, yes, God. Yes, yes, yes, I don't want to walk through that. And always keep an open heart available for somebody, if it's just the Holy Spirit himself, to give correction when correction's needed. And you know what'll happen? You operate out of that gift. You do your best. You'll enjoy the best, most fruitful, most productive, most enjoyable, most fulfillment, and most joy in your life. Amen. And Father, how grateful we are that you have made these gifts so crystal clear, and you have given us warnings about disobedience and about obedience. And you've promised us that you would walk with us through every single experience in life. In fact, you said you'd never forsake us nor leave us. Thank you, Father, for loving us and forgiving us and cleansing us. And thank you for a love that knows no limits and no conditions. May we live and respond and relate to other people in the same way. In Jesus' name, amen.
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1: 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Are you a believer who is loyal, committed to the Word of God, willing to stand for truth? You might find yourself described in a Moment with Charles Stanley.
0: The person who has the gift of prophecy is willing to suffer. That is, when they see unrighteousness and when they see things going on that are not right, they're willing to take a stand for what is right. They're willing to stand firm for what's right, even if it costs them. If it costs them their friends, if it costs, for example, they're going to be loyal and truthful to the Word of God, even if being true to the Word of God costs them relationships, they're going to be true to the Word. If they have to decide whether it's Word or relationship, they're going to be true to the Word. And they're willing to suffer the consequences of being obedient to God, doing what God calls them to do, walking in righteousness. They're willing to suffer. In fact, you recall that Peter said he counted it a privilege, a joy to suffer for the Lord. And so many people today, they don't want to suffer, and if they think something's going on, it's going to cost them all the suffering, you know what? They're going to leave. They're going to evaporate. They're gone. You can't trust them to stand by in times of difficulty and hardship. Listen, when you're going through troubles and trials and heartaches in your life and you want to do what's right, the gift of prophecy will stand by you, defend you if at all possible. Unless it's something that you really need to be corrected about, then they'll try to correct you if at all possible and stand with you and help you get corrected. And they're willing to suffer other people's criticism and judgments no matter what.
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1: Jonah surviving 3 days inside a fish is miraculous. But the bigger miracle is what happened next, when Jonah was used to bring an entire city to God. Today on Turning Point, Dr. David Jeremiah takes a closer look at the incredible revival that took place in Nineveh, in which the entire population was saved. From Jonah, the runaway prophet, here's David to share his message, When Revival Comes.
2: You know, revival is genuinely powerful when even the animals are affected. And that was true in Nineveh. And it is a wonderful story to remind us that God can do what politics can't do, what motivation can't do. God can do something miraculous. He's done it in the past, and we believe he could do it again, and we should be praying for revival because, frankly, with the drift of culture here in America, it could be the only answer to the situation we're facing at this time. When revival comes, it's our study for today, and I hope you have your Bibles close and can follow along. Don't forget to order your copy of the Light of the World Turning Point calendar for 2027. This is the calendar month. We send it out early because it will help you get ready for the end of the year and the beginning of the new year. 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He is the light of the world, and you will be blessed by this calendar, and we want you to have it as our way of saying thank you for your investment in Turning Point. 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Here we go with part one of When Revival Comes.
3: Back in the 1920s, evangelist Duncan Campbell traveled along a rugged coast of Scotland, sharing Jesus Christ. During harvest, he would go in and work with the laborers, carrying their loads, gaining their trust, and because of his message and his life, soon revival began to stir on the island. The first convert was a cantankerous old newsstand woman who was famous for losing her temper when the ships arrived and the crowds demanded papers, and she couldn't handle it all. But she professed Christ. A young girl who knew all about this woman watched her profess Jesus Christ, but she didn't believe it was real. So she hid when the next ships came in where she could watch this woman and see what happened. And she couldn't believe it when the sailors crowded the stand. The woman remained patient and kind, and she was like a new person. The little girl went out and went to the meeting house, and she gave her heart to Christ because she saw the reality of what had happened in this woman. And soon crowds began to fill the churches, and conviction spread across the island, and people everywhere began asking, what must I do to be saved? You can always tell it's a revival when the people give the invitation to the pastor instead of the pastor giving the invitation to the people. That was the pattern that happened on that island, and that was the pattern that happened on the day of Pentecost when it spread from 1 to 12 and 120 and 3,000 and beyond, and it was the pattern in Nineveh when the revival happened there. So today we're in the third chapter of Jonah, and we're going to study what happened as we look at verses 4 through 9, what happened when revival happened in Nineveh? Let me read the text. Here's the story from the book of Jonah. And Jonah began to enter the city on the first day's walk, and he cried out and he said, "Yet 40 days and Nineveh shall be overthrown." So the people of Nineveh believed God, proclaimed a fast, put on sackcloth from the greatest to the least. And the word came to the king of Nineveh, and he arose from his throne, laid aside his robe, covered himself with sackcloth, and sat in ashes. And he caused it to be proclaimed and published throughout Nineveh by the decree of the king and his nobles, saying, "Let neither man nor beast, herd nor flock taste anything. Do not let them eat or drink water, but let man and beast be covered with sackcloth and cry mightily to God. Let everyone turn from his evil way and from the violence that is in his hands. Who can tell if God will turn and relent and turn away from his fierce anger so that we will not perish?" Now, if you remember, Jonah hit the ground running after he was dislodged from the belly of the great whale. I can see him in my mind's eye, grabbing seaweed from around his neck and putting himself together after everything he'd just gone through. I wonder sometimes what kind of mirrors they had back in Jonah's day. Probably some polished glass or whatever, but can you imagine the first time Jonah got a look at himself in a mirror? His hair was gone, his eyebrows burned off, his skin bleached white with yellow blotches across his body. His rebellion had left its mark. How many of you know that when you disobey God, sometimes what happens next isn't very pretty? I'm reminded of the story about a man who was interviewing residents at a rest home. He asked one man how he explained his life. The man said, "Every night I went out drinking. I smoked 3 packs of cigarettes a day, ran around, hardly ever came home." The interviewer said, "Man, that's unbelievable. How old are you?" He said, "I'm 22. That's what sin does. It messes you up big time. And it does it quickly, sometimes quietly. Jonah had learned the hard way what rebellion can do. But God took those marks of sin and rebellion on Jonah and turned them into a sign to a wicked city. As Jonah entered the city, he began to preach the message of the Lord. And what happened next was what we have just read about in the third chapter. It was perhaps the greatest revival that has ever taken place. An entire city. The Bible says, from the least to the greatest, accepted Christ, and the city was saved from destruction. Many scholars who study the book of Jonah say the greatest miracle in Jonah wasn't the whale, it was the revival. I think that's a pretty good analysis. The whale is easier for some people to deal with than the fact that an entire city in a short period of time turned to God. It's interesting that we call this a revival because, as we've noted, usually we use that word to describe God's people returning to Him. But it can also describe a work which is a powerful work, and large numbers of people are convicted of sin and turn to Him for the first time. That's exactly what happened in Nineveh. How does revival really happen? What takes place? Well, there are 5 things that happen then that happen every time there is a return to God. First of all, there must be a hearing. Jonah preached God as he walked through the city. "Yet 40 days, he said, and Nineveh will be overthrown." And the people of Nineveh believed God. The Bible says that Jonah preached, and the people heard what he said. There was a hearing of the word of God. Romans 10:17 says, "Faith comes by hearing, and hearing by the word of God." 2 things are absolutely necessary when somebody becomes a Christian. You have the Spirit of God using the Word of God. No one can be saved without the Spirit of God and the Word of God. You may not see it happen, you may not even be aware of it happening, but every time somebody believes, the Spirit of God takes the Word of God and applies it to their heart, and they become a Christian. Every once in a while, someone will say, "You people who believe like you do. You're just a bunch of bigots. You think you have the only way. And I like to remind them of this. Is it so surprising to you that there's only one way to be born again, when there's really only one way to be born the first time? The first time birth happens, it's a sperm and an egg that come together, and life is born. And just like in the physical realm, so also in the spiritual realm, you can't have new birth without the Spirit of God and the Word of God. So when Jonah went to preach to Nineveh, he set in motion a powerful thing. That is what we see in chapter 3. He did not try to persuade the people of Nineveh. He didn't have any fancy stories, no clever arguments, no emotional appeals. He just preached the word.

that in somebody's life, and you have others, you preach and you do your best and you think you've told the truth, and months later somebody comes back and says, you remember when you preached that sermon? Let me tell you what God did in my life. It's the most amazing thing you'll ever see. Whenever you preach the word of God, you set loose a power that is promised by God, that he will not allow his word to return void unto him. He will accomplish what he sets out to do. Jeremiah 23:29 says, is not my word like a fire and like a hammer that breaks the rock in pieces? Have you ever been burnt by the word of God? It goes into your heart and it starts to burn. It's like indigestion almost. It makes you so uncomfortable because it may be something you're doing that you know you shouldn't be doing, and you heard the word of the Lord, and the word of the Lord gets lodged in your heart. It's like a burning, like a fire. Or even worse, have you ever been hammered by the word of God? I know I have. You read the word and all of a sudden something comes in, you think, oh my goodness, I need to change that. That's not right. The Bible says the word of God is powerful. Here's the promise. Isaiah 55:11. So shall my word be that goes forth from my mouth. It shall not return to me void, but it shall accomplish what I please. It shall prosper in the thing for which I send it. Listen to me, ladies and gentlemen. God's word never goes out without having an effect. Sometimes we see the effect right away, and sometimes we do not. There are times after a sermon when no one responds and someone says, were you disappointed today? I am always encouraged when God's word bears fruit immediately, but I have learned that when the final amen is said and the service ends, God is not finished. You can hear a sermon, decide not to respond, and then think about it all week until finally you do something about it. God's word is powerful and it never returns empty. And that gives great confidence to anyone who teaches the Bible. Never be discouraged when you teach the word of God. Teach it with confidence. Teach it with authority. And know this, if you teach the word of God, God is going to do something with it. And you may not hear about it in this life. You may not hear about it today. It may be something that happens in the next generation. But God always uses his word to effect change. Hebrews 4:12 says, for the word of God is living and it's powerful and it's sharper than any two-edged sword, piercing even to the division of soul and spirit and of joints and marrow, and it's a discerner of the thoughts and intents of the heart. And Paul wrote to Romans about the word of God and salvation. He said, for I am not ashamed of the gospel, for it is the power of God for salvation for everyone who believes. Sometimes a preacher might feel tempted to move away from preaching the word of God. As you have noticed, and I have noticed, a lot of preachers seem to have done that. Maybe if I get a little more motivational in what I say, people will listen. Maybe if I don't ever mention sin, people will listen. Maybe if I'm always positive to the most positive place. But the Bible says God blesses his word, not all of our ideas. Preach the word of God. Do it simply and do it the best you can, and God will bless it. And you don't have to be cute. Isn't that a good thing? You don't have to be clever. You just have to be faithful in preaching the word of God. When we open this book, we step into the power of God. So why would anyone want to preach anything else? Preach the word of God. So there must be a hearing when revival happens. There must be a hearing of the word. And the Bible says God uses preaching to do that. He actually calls it in the Bible the foolishness of preaching. It is kind of foolish, really, that somebody would speak a word and a man's life would be changed, but that's what the Bible says. Along with hearing, there needs to be believing. In order for revival to happen, the Bible says the people of Nineveh believed God. Notice, it doesn't say they believed Jonah. They believed God, and Jonah was speaking the word of God so faithfully that when the people heard Jonah, they thought they were hearing God, because they were.

0: was as if God himself was speaking to them. And the text does not simply mean they believed about God. It means they believed in God. They believed in him and in what he said. They believed it so strongly that instead of killing this prophet who came in to tell them they were going to die if they didn't repent, they didn't kill Jonah, which should have been their normal response given their history. They listened and they changed their way of life. You say, well, Pastor Jeremiah, how does that happen? The truth is, I don't know that anyone can fully explain it. The preacher's responsibility is to proclaim the word. The listener's responsibility is to hear it. God takes the preaching and the hearing, and in a miraculous way, he produces believing. They believed. There's a difference between believing about something and believing in something. They didn't believe about God. You know, most everybody believes something about God. You know, there's a God somewhere, or they call him the man in the sky, or whoever they happen to address. But only Christians believe in God. You say, what is the difference between those two? Well, let me tell you a story. The famous tightrope walker, Charles Blondin, used to stretch a wire across Niagara Falls and tightrope walk across the falls. It was quite a deal. Crowds would gather to watch him perform. On one occasion, he actually pushed a wheelbarrow across the rope, and the people went crazy, applauding loudly. When he finished, he asked the crowd, do you believe I can do that again? And they cheered and shouted yes. And then he said, which one of you will volunteer to ride in the wheelbarrow? Suddenly, the crowd was very quiet. Many people believed about him, but nobody believed in him. The same thing is true with God. You see, many people believe about God, but believing about God isn't enough. You have to believe in him and put your trust in him. Literally, you have to get in the wheelbarrow and place your faith completely in his hands. That's what happened in Nineveh. The people believed God and everything began to change. So there was a hearing and there was a believing. Third thing that happened is there was a repenting. The Bible says the people of Nineveh believed God, proclaimed a fast, put on sackcloth, from the greatest to the least. The response was so widespread that Jonah's message touched every level of life in the city. The Bible says the people responded from the greatest to the least. Every single person, no matter if they were rich or poor. The Assyrians, you see, were among the proudest of the people in the ancient world, and their king would have been dressed in royal robes and surrounded by the pomp, circumstance, and dignity of his position. But the Bible says that when the message of the Lord reached the king of Nineveh, he took off his royal robe, put on sackcloth, and sat in ashes. That was a way of showing mourning and repentance and sorrow for what one had done. And this is literally what happened. The king himself repented. Imagine how quickly that news spread across the city. People must have been saying, did you hear what the king did? He heard Jonah preach and he put on sackcloth and ashes. The king has repented. Revival always produces repentance. Repentance means agreeing with God about your sin, not trying to excuse it. You know what God says about sin. To repent, you have to agree with him, and you have to admit that God is right and you are wrong and turn from your sin. Interestingly, the king does not seem to have started the revival. The revival began with the people, and it was grassroots first and then upward toward the king. That's the way it usually happens. The text says the impact was so widespread, it affected the animals. Now, I'd like to meditate on that for just a moment. Herds and flocks were included in the fast, covered with sackcloth. I can't imagine a cow in sackcloth, can you? The whole city was involved. At the beginning of the 20th century, Wales experienced one of these revivals, and it was so powerful that it changed everyday life across the country. 100,000 people got converted within just a couple of months. In the coal mines, the miners noticed something happened after that revival. The ponies that pulled the coal carts stopped working. The reason was simple. Before the revival, the miners had driven the ponies with shouting, cursing, and harsh language. But after they came to Christ, their behavior changed, and they now treated the animals with kindness. And they had to retrain the whole system because the ponies didn't understand the new thing that had happened in the miners. The ponies had been trained to respond to shouting and swearing, and when that stopped, they didn't know how to respond. You know, the book of Proverbs says this, a righteous man regards the life of his animal. Have you ever read that verse? A righteous man regards the life of his animal. Christians treat their pets better than non-Christians. Christians care more. Now, that doesn't mean they're going to heaven. We're not going to get into that whole deal. Don't worry about heaven. Just take care of them while they're on earth and be kind to them. When God changes a heart, it affects every relationship we have in life. It changes the way a husband treats his wife and the way a wife treats her husband, the way parents treat their children, the way children treat their parents, the way all the people treat their animals. When God changes you, he changes you. And that is what happened in Nineveh. From the king to the commonest of the people, they realized their sin and they turned from it. And the text also tells us that the proclamation did not come from the king alone. If you read it carefully, it came from the king and his nobles. So the leaders of the nation joined together and said, we must change. It would be like the President of the United States and all of Congress. And could I get a witness that we could use a little revival there in these days? Yeah. So they issued a proclamation across the city, and the people fasted, and they cried out to God, and the whole city turned in repentance. So there must be hearing, there must be believing, there must be repenting, and there must be praying. Notice the book of Jonah got a lot to say about prayer. In the first chapter, the sailors prayed because they didn't know what was going on with that storm, and the Bible doesn't say they prayed to Jehovah God, they prayed to their own gods, they just prayed. In chapter 2, there was a prayer meeting in the belly of a fish. A very intense prayer meeting, I would imagine. Jonah crying out to the Lord. In chapter 3, an entire city is on its knees. The people of Nineveh are praying desperately to God. Notice that their prayers were not vague or general. They were very specific. The king identified their sin clearly. He said they must turn from the violence that is in their own hands. Remember how brutal these Assyrians were? They were known throughout the ancient world for cruelty and violence. They knew exactly what they were guilty of. And when they came before God, they didn't hide what they were doing. They confessed it plainly. They cried out to God. They asked him to forgive them for the violence of their hands. And you know, we have a lot of violence in our culture today, more so than ever before. Awful things happening in the streets of our cities and in the boroughs of our towns. And the Bible teaches that violence is the ultimate result of sin. When we violate God's commandments, we end up violating his creatures. And that's what's happening in our world today as never before. Only God can change that. He did it in Nineveh. He can do it for us. And we should keep praying that every day. Tomorrow is part 2 of When Revival Comes. We'll continue to unfold the principles of this Old Testament passage and learn from it as it speaks to us today. September edition of Turning Points Magazine is called Running on Empty. It's a great edition. You'll be blessed by the articles and the devotionals, and it's yours if you want to have it. Just ask for it when you get in touch with us. Tell us you want to get the magazine, and it'll come to you as soon as we get you on the list. 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
2: I'm Steve O'Dell with Mission Network News. The United Nations and European Union are jointly calling for greater action against global religious persecution, recently observing a day to commemorate victims of religious-based violence. Todd Nettleton with the Voice of the Martyrs USA says Europe is not escaping a total uptick in religious intolerance. For example, a recent study found more than 800 acts of violence against Christians in France alone in 2025. Please pray for persecuted Christians. Next, sign language interpreters and deaf communities are gaining more visibility in the United States. Historically, deaf people couldn't access information because it wasn't available in American Sign Language. Opportunities for deaf leaders were unavailable too, even in Christian ministry. That's why One Child of a Deaf Adult, or CODA, helped create DOOR International. 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I'm Steve O'Dell.
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4: The devil is selling a generation today a bill of goods. Folks, I'm telling you, the husband owes to his wife a steadfast loyalty. I remind you what I told Joyce. I said, sweetheart, if you ever leave me, I'm going with you. I belong to Joyce. She belongs to me. We're in it together, and we're in it all the way.
3: Welcome to Love Worth Finding, featuring the powerful truth of God's Word shared in the practical teaching of Pastor Adrian Rogers. Marriage is the uniting of one man and one woman in a complete commitment for life. In Ephesians chapter 5, we see that marriage is not simply a contract, it's a covenant. And as we recognize Father's Day this weekend, we are reminded of three major responsibilities of the husband's role in the family, so that our homes may be heaven on earth. If you have your Bible, turn to Ephesians chapter 5. We'll begin in verse 21, as Adrian Rogers shares, marriage is from heaven.
4: The reason we have so many failed marriages today is that we have thrown away the original plan that God has given. Somebody has said that the difference between courtship and marriage is the difference between what you see in the seed catalog and what comes up in the garden. What causes that, I think, is failure to cultivate the garden. And I want to speak primarily, therefore, to the husband and his responsibility to his wife in the light of all of this. That's the reason why I've said women are from Venus, men are from Mars, according to a very popular book, but marriage is from heaven. Marriage is from heaven, and we're going to understand what God has to say about marriage. Now, Stu Weber said something very interesting. He said, the great problem in America is failure in the highest office of the land, the husband and father. That's the highest office. That's the highest office in the land, to be a husband and a father. Well, we're going to be talking here about the marriage covenant, not the marriage contract. If you look at marriage as a contract, you're going to be standing up for your rights. If you look at marriage as a covenant, you're going to be accepting your responsibilities. If you look at marriage as a contract, you're going to be looking for loopholes in the contract. But if you look at marriage as a divine covenant, you're not going to be doing that. According to this scripture that I'm going to read to you in a moment, man has the husband, the father, according to the Word of God, has three major responsibilities. And I hope by the time I'm finished, whatever else, if you're a husband and a father today, you will see your three major responsibilities. Here are the three things that a husband is responsible to his wife for. Now, first of all, he is responsible for servant leadership. Look in verse 21, submitting yourselves one to another in the fear of God. Wives, submit yourselves unto your own husbands as unto the Lord. For the husband is the head of the wife, even as Christ is the head of the church, and he is the Savior of the body. Now, the word head here speaks of leader. The husband is the head of the wife, that is, he is the leader. Now, he's not the dictator. The husband is not some sort of a top sergeant to be beating his wife over the head with a Bible club. We hear a lot about the chain of command. You might hear about the chain of command in the army. But this doesn't speak primarily of a chain of command. This is a line of responsibility. That's a much better term. You see, to have headship is to have responsibility. That means if a wife is to submit to her husband, she is to submit to her husband for a loving leadership. And God gives the model. What is the model? Verse 23, for the husband is the head of the wife, even as Christ is the head of the church. Now, Jesus Christ has never forced me to do anything. I have never ever in my marriage, and Joyce and I have been married for a long time, I've never forced Joyce to do, yeah. I have never forced Joyce to do one blessed thing. Never. Jesus has never forced me to do anything. He hasn't forced me to be to church today. He didn't force me to put anything in the offering plate. He didn't force me to pray this. He's never forced me to do anything. But he's led me and loved me to do many things. And you see, the husband is the head of the wife as Christ is the head of the church. That is the model. Now, to be head means responsible leadership. Now, let me give you a verse of scripture. This is a key verse. 1 Corinthians chapter 11 and verse 3. But I would have you to know, here's the Apostle Paul, the same one who wrote this passage, speaking. But I would have you to know that the head of every man is Christ, and the head of the woman is the man, and the head of Christ is God. Now, let's take that last part of that phrase, the head of Christ is God. Do you know anything about Christian theology? You know we don't worship three gods. We worship one God, God the Father, Son, and Holy Spirit. A triune God. And in the Godhead, there's both Father and Son. And so the Father and the Son are co-equal in worth, power, glory, majesty. Jesus could say, he who hath seen me hath seen my Father. I and the Father are one. And yet, this passage of Scripture here in 1 Corinthians 11, verse 3 says that the Father is the head of the Son. Does that mean that the Son is inferior? Of course not. If you know Bible theology, you know that the Lord Jesus Christ thought it not robbery to be equal with God. Therefore, the headship of one does not mean the inferiority of the other. Have you got the point? The headship of the one does not mean the inferiority of the other. Now, the Son is in heaven at the right hand of the Father as an equal, and the Father has an eternal headship, not because the Son is inferior, but because of everlasting love. You see, the home needs a head. Anything with no head is dead, and anything with two heads is abnormal. This doesn't mean that the wife is inferior. Let me tell you about the equality of the man and the woman. Both bear God's image. Put this in your margin, Genesis 1, verse 27. So God created man in his own image. In the image of God created he him. Male and female created he them. Both the male and the female, therefore, are in the image of God. And both the male and the female, therefore, are heirs of the grace of life. 1 Peter chapter 3 and verse 7. Husbands and wives are to dwell together as heirs of the grace of life. So we are joint heirs with the Lord Jesus Christ. Both a man and a woman are equal in their standing before God if they've been saved. Put this verse down, Galatians chapter 3 and verse 28. There is neither Jew nor Greek. There is neither bond nor free. There is neither male nor female, for ye are all one in Christ Jesus. So when our Lord looks at us, he's no respecter of persons. He doesn't say, well, you're this race or you're that race. You're this socioeconomic status and you're that socioeconomic status. You're a male or you're a female, and I'm going to divide between you on that basis. He says, oh no, not in Christ. Friend, in Christ, we're all one. Say amen. Every race, every socioeconomic background, each gender, male or female, we are all one in the Lord Jesus Christ. Now look, the male and the female both bear the image of God. The male and the female are both heirs of the grace of life. The male and the female are both one in the Lord Jesus Christ. Now learn that and learn it well. They are equal before God. But now listen, and listen carefully. While male and female are equal, God has given them different roles. It's the devil's attempt to make men and women alike under the guise of making them equal. The devil's slick. Did you know that? Friend, I want to tell you something. God made them male and female, and the Bible is against he women and she men. The tendency today is to stress the equality of men and women by minimizing the unique significance of maleness and femaleness. And you look around in society and you're going to see what has happened. The consequence is more divorce, more homosexuality, more sexual abuse, more promiscuity, more social awkwardness, more emotional distress, more suicide. Why? Because people have thrown away the God-given identity and the differences between the male and the female. Oneness and equality are not sameness. God is for oneness. God is not for sameness. God made us different that he might make us one. God made them male and female. And for one to recognize the headship of the other does not mean the inferiority of the other. You see, the wife may be superior to the husband in many ways. I know that Joyce is superior to me in some ways, and I'm superior to her in some ways. Now, if you're the head of the home, you can delegate duty, sir, but you cannot delegate responsibility. Now, I am convinced that the problem in America today and in the world today is not primarily rebellious wives, but it is slacker, shirker, quitter husbands who do not take their responsibility to love their wives and lead their wives as Christ loved the church and led the church. You see, if the home is wrong, it is primarily because the man is wrong. Did you know that God held Adam responsible for Eve's sin in the Garden of Eden? Genesis 3, verse 17, and unto Adam he said, because thou hast hearkened unto the voice of thy wife, and hast eaten of the tree of which I commanded thee, saying, thou shalt not eat of it, cursed is the ground for thy sake, and sorrow shalt thou eat of it all the days of thy life. God held Adam responsible for not leading his home and keeping his home as he should. We said that the husband is responsible for servant leadership. What is servant leadership? Sir, do you think you're little Lord Ha-Ha? Do you think you're the dictator in your home? Well, you've got a lot to learn if you do. A leader serves. Listen to what Jesus said. Now remember that the husband is to love his wife as Christ loved the church. Well, what did Jesus say? Let's put this down. Luke 22, verses 25 through 26. And he said unto them, the kings of the Gentiles exercise lordship over them, and they that exercise authority upon them are called benefactors. But ye shall not be so. But he that is greatest among you, let him be as the younger, and he that is chief, as him that doth serve. You know what it means, sir, for you to be the head of your wife? It means you're going to serve your wife. It doesn't mean that she's there to bring you your slippers and the paper. It means that you are to serve her. Jesus is the head of the church. And yet I find in John chapter 13, Jesus washed his disciples' feet. And he says in John 13, verse 13, if ye call me master and Lord, and ye say, well, for so I am. Jesus never said he was not master. Jesus never said he was not Lord. But now listen, and if I then, your Lord and master, have washed your feet, ye ought also to wash one another's feet. I want to suggest, sir, that you find ways to wash your wife's feet. That's the way you show your headship in the home. It is servant leadership. Jesus said, I'm the Lord and master. But a husband is to love his wife as Christ loved the church. A leader serves. Your wife is not there to serve you. You're there to serve her. Number two, a leader is gentle. If you're one of these tough guys saying, I'm the boss and all of that, there's something wrong. You're sick. Listen, the Apostle Paul was the great leader of the church. He was an apostle. But he said to the church in 1 Thessalonians chapter 2, verse 7, but we were gentle among you, even as a nurse cherisheth her children. How many husbands today are gentle? Gentle with their wives. Do you know what you need to be, sir? If you think you're the head of the home, you need to be a gentle man. A gentle man. That's leadership, to be gentle. I've noticed children who love their daddies to death. Do you know why those children love those daddies? You watch almost every time. The daddy will be a strong man that the little child looks up to, but he will be so gentle with that child. And when a man has that great strength and that great gentleness at the same time, that child will follow that father off a cliff. The Bible says of the Lord, his gentleness hath made me great. You want to have great kids? Be gentle with them. You want to have a great wife? Be gentle. A leader serves. A leader is gentle. Now, I wish I had more time on that subject, but you're not listening very fast. Here's the number two thing. All right, now look. First of all, the husband is responsible for servant leadership. Secondly, the husband is responsible for sacrificial love. Now look again in verse 25. Husbands, love your wives even as Christ also loved the church and gave himself for it. The Greek literally is, and gave himself up for it. The husband ought to be willing to die for his wife. That's how much he ought to love her. Sacrificial love. Servant leadership. Sacrificial love. And he doesn't have to die physically, to die to ego and pride and ambition and all of these other things. How is he to love his wife? Well, he's to love her passionately. And when I'm talking about passion here, I'm not talking about passion like sexual passion, though that is certainly one of the gifts of marriage. But I'm talking about a passion that says, I am willing to die for you. I'm saying I give myself up for you. Do you know what most marriages need? Most marriages in America need two funerals and one wedding, where both the husband and the wife die to themselves and come alive to Jesus Christ. You see, when a man loves his wife passionately, there's nothing too precious for that man to give up for his wife except his relationship to Almighty God. The church is Jesus' bride, not mine. Joyce is my bride. You can get you another pastor, but I've got one wife. Nothing is too precious for a man to give up for his wife except his relationship to God. And most women don't mind being in submission to a man who loves her enough to die for it and shows it by the way he lives for. Now, not only is this sacrificial love, passionate love, it is purifying love. Look in verses 26 and 27. He gave himself up for her that he might sanctify and cleanse it with the washing of water by the word, that he might present it to himself a glorious church, not having spot or wrinkle or any such thing, but that it should be holy and without blemish. The husband, therefore, his chief assignment from God is to make his wife a more radiantly beautiful Christian. He is to intercede for her. He is to lead her. He is to teach her. He is to love her and protect her spiritually. He can never encourage her in any impurity whatsoever, to drink anything that's wrong, to watch anything that's wrong, to do anything that's wrong. No! His love is passionate love. It is purifying love. It is protecting love. Look in verse 28. So ought men to love their wives as their own bodies. He that loveth his wife loveth himself. That is, you want to protect your body when your body's in danger. Then you're to protect your wife. A man is sick who does not protect his own body, and a man is maritally sick who will not protect his wife. He is committing marital suicide. Friend, be good to yourself and love your wife. You're to protect her because according to 1 Peter chapter 3, she's the weaker vessel. That does not mean that she is the inferior vessel. She is the weaker vessel. What is weaker, silk or blue denim? Is silk inferior to blue denim? What is weaker, stainless steel or gold? Well, is gold inferior to stainless steel? What is weaker, porcelain or steel? Now, with porcelain, you can make a beautiful cup. With steel, you can make a sledgehammer to drive a spike. Which is weaker, the cup? Which is better? You can't drink tea out of a sledgehammer. And you can't drive a wedge with a porcelain cup. God made us different, that He might make us one. And God gave men to protect. And as Jesus protects the church, and thank God we're under His protection, the husband, with his servant leadership, is to protect his wife with sacrificial love. And here's the last one, steadfast loyalty. Look, if you will, in verses 30 and 31. For we are members of His body, of His flesh, and of His bones. For this cause shall a man leave his father and mother, and shall be joined unto his wife, and they two shall be one flesh. This is a great mystery, but I speak concerning Christ and the church. Nevertheless, let every one of you in particular so love his wife even as himself, and the wife see that she reverence her husband. Now, folks, let me just tell you something here. Very plainly, here's God's plan for marriage. All of marriage is just wrapped up in verse 31. For this cause shall a man leave his father and his mother and cleave unto his wife. Do you know what the highest relationship on this earth is? It is not parent-child. And it is not child-parent. It is husband and wife. For this cause shall a man leave his father and his mother and shall cleave unto his wife. It's so important here that we see that the priority of marriage is the relationship between a man and his wife, and the permanence of marriage is shall be joined unto his wife. That word in the Greek and in the Hebrew in the Old Testament has the idea of being welded. I mean, put together. And the Bible teaches what God hath therefore joined together, let not man put asunder. That's the permanency of marriage, and the purpose of marriage is, and they too shall be one flesh. Now, I'm going to tell you something else, folks. My heart breaks for our teenagers today. Teenagers who are being taught, quote, safe sex. Folks, it's not meant to be dangerous. Not meant to be dangerous. What we need to teach them is sanctified sex. They too shall be one flesh. This speaks of a blending, not just simply of the body, but the soul and the spirit, till they become one. You know what's such a heartbreak? These kids talk about going all the way. Folks, that's the one thing they don't do. You don't go all the way until you give yourself body, soul, and spirit forever to one woman, till death do you part. That's God's plan. That's God's ideal. The devil is selling a generation today a bill of goods. Folks, I'm telling you, the husband owes to his wife a steadfast loyalty. I remind you what I told Joyce. I said, sweetheart, if you ever leave me, I'm going with you. I belong to Joyce. She belongs to me. We're in it together, and we're in it all the way.
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How can he be a man after God's own heart and do all the things he did? Have to confess all the sins he confessed. Being a man or a woman or a young person who pursues after the heart of God doesn't mean you've arrived at some state of perfection. It has to do with your direction, your priority. And out of that kind of priority ought to flow your job and how you take care of your stuff, how you mind your manners. In fact, that's the ultimate motive for doing anything of value, because we know him and we want to make him known.

0: Welcome back to Wisdom for the Heart. Today, Bible teacher Stephen Davey concludes a message he began yesterday. It's the final installment in our series on King David called The Singer. This message is called The Final Song. David, near the end of his life, gathered his nation around him. He spoke openly about his dreams. He spoke tenderly to his son Solomon, and he lifted up one last song of praise to God. Today, Stephen reviews what we've already heard. Then he brings us to David's stunning closing words of worship. Here's Stephen Davey on Wisdom for the Heart.
1: When David laid his head on his pillow at night for the last 15 years or so, what was swirling in his mind was not battle plans, but building plans. That's what thrilled his heart. His one great desire, his legacy, he wanted it to be the building of this magnificent temple for the glory of his magnificent God, and God said no. I wonder, when nobody's around, when you're able to, you know, be honest with your own heart before the Lord and you entertain those dreams and plans, if God allowed you to have the intention of your heart, would it look like what you have today? I think all of us would have to be honest enough to say, you know, even in my best, happiest day, I'd change this. Or I wouldn't have allowed that to happen, or I would have changed that. My guess is almost every one of us would have to say in one way or another, God has often said no, where the intention of my heart and the desire of my heart was good, even godly, but he didn't say yes, he said no. In David's farewell speech that he's had plenty of time to collect, he doesn't begin to spew bitterness and anger at God. Look what God made me do, all those battles, all those wars, and now look what God won't let me do. Instead, he tells his audience what God has allowed him to do instead. God chose me to be king. He's chosen my son to rule in my place and build this temple. Don't think for a moment, by the way, that because it's his son, that makes it easy. No. David wants to see this built. So it's interesting that instead of anger or frustration, he's resigned and surrendered and joyfully submissive, that while God has chosen to use his plans, he has chosen to use someone else's hands. In fact, from verses 9 through 19 of chapter 28, what you have here is the intention of his heart. You have the floor plan. You have the treasuries, the storage rooms, the upper rooms, the inner chambers. You have the Holy of Holies. You've got the divisions of the priests, which, by the way, he's been preparing. He's been seeking and training. They now swell over 30,000 men ready to go. He's designed the gold and the vessels and the weight needed for all of that, and even the design of the lampstands and the table and the silver and forks and basins and cups and bowls and on and on. This has been his greatest longing. What do you think he's been doing for 15 years? He's been gathering and planning and drawing and designing what God has allowed him to know. But at this point in the narrative, we really ought to be studying the final speech of a bitter man, an angry, frustrated king who had followed the will and was now kept from his dream. And you can almost hear him, can't you? Pine away. This is the thanks I get for 40 years of battling for God. No, instead he models surrender and submission. And with that, self-sacrifice and humility. His life didn't turn out like he wanted it to, but he knew God was still worthy of praise. For those of you who are in your 50s, that 50 just marks something, doesn't it? Half a century. You begin to think differently. You forget what you thought, but you think it anyway. 60s, 70s, 80s. Somewhere along the line, you wake up to the reality and the truth of David's speech, don't you? By now, you've probably figured out that you'll not own a Fortune 500 company. You probably now know you're not going to have that cottage in Key West, or maybe by a pond in the Northeast. By now you're realizing you're stuck here with us. Maybe that dream of a paid off mortgage isn't going to happen. Maybe a dream of good health. I know a couple in their 80s who recently have lost their home after paying it off only through financial reversals, literally in their 80s, losing that home and having to sign on and start over. Those of you with children, your dream was that they would walk with God. And maybe they've walked away from God. Your chapter is different than what you had intended for God to write, and you certainly wouldn't have written everything just like he has. David here is in his 70s. This was the intention of my heart. I love his honesty. He admits it. He doesn't say, no, I didn't think about that. No big deal. No, this was it. This was the longing of my heart. God has given it to somebody else. I don't know about you, but it's one thing to not have your dreams fulfilled. It's another thing to have your dreams postponed. It's another thing entirely to see God give your dream to somebody else. Wait, I wanted to do that. That's what I wanted to experience. Solomon will build the temple of God that David designed. And so what David is doing here is all the more remarkable, and that's just sort of a setup, because what he's doing is focusing on what God did allow, what God did do, what God did give him, how God did bless him. In fact, go back to verse 4 again. That opening word, yet, in my translation, yet. Here's the intention of my heart. Didn't get to do that yet. God chose me from all my father's house to be king. He took pleasure in making me king. Now, he's not trying to sound super spiritual, because this is going to go down to the record as his farewell speech, earning some additional badge of honor. David would have, and admittedly here, says he would in a heartbeat trade in his crown for a hard hat. He would have willingly, gladly laid down his royal scepter and picked up a hammer. He's honest, but he doesn't stop there. He says, yet. I think maturity is getting us to that point and beyond. Yet, this is what God did. He leaves us an example of godly surrender. Secondly, he leaves us an example of godly parenting. Now, for those of you that know much about David, that's probably a surprising thing to hear me say. Godly parenting and David don't necessarily go in the same sentence, do they? But the truth is, for those of you who have studied the life of David, you're well aware that he got it wrong a lot more than he got it right. And that is so encouraging to me. How about you? He will fail in many areas. He will nurse a grudge and refuse to see Absalom when he needed him most. He will fail to provide spiritual leadership. He's going to ignore the sins of his sons. He's going to choose to pamper instead of punish. And for it, he's going to lose the respect of many in his household and nearly lose his kingdom to a son who grows to hate him. So you might be surprised by me saying, and the second example that leaves us is an example of godly parenting. But I got to tell you, and I'm glad I can point this out, though David often got it wrong, and so do we, here's an opportunity near the end of his life in his farewell speech. I want to get it right. I want to get it right. Look at verse 9. He gives his son a classic father-son speech. And you, Solomon, my son, know the God of your father and serve him with a whole heart and with a will.

And the first one is know, K-N-O-W. Get to know God. Of all the things I want to tell you, that's it. Get to know God. Then serve. You see that verb? Serve him. Seek him. That is, pursue him. Be strong. Do it. Do the right thing, is what he's telling them. Now, if there's a key word that makes this speech effective, and without it, absolutely ineffective, is David's personal pronoun. Maybe you caught it at verse 9. Solomon, I want you to get to know the God of your father. See, the worst thing you can ever do is expect to have a child listen to you talk about getting to know God when that child knows you don't care about God. What's interesting here is that Solomon doesn't double over in laughter and say, you got to be kidding. He knows it's true. He's seen the tears of his father's confession and repentance. And so David uses this powerful, possessive pronoun. He's not saying, look, Solomon, I want you to get to know the God of your grandfather. Man, your grandfather had a great walk with God. Get to know the God of your mother. He could have said that. Bathsheba, his mother, repented. Like one of the untold stories is her own repentance and a nickname I believe she used for Solomon with other Old Testament scholars, revealing that that final chapter in the book of Proverbs was Bathsheba's advice to Solomon on what to look for in a woman and a wife. That shows you her turnaround. He didn't say that. He doesn't say, Solomon, get to know the God of Israel's high priest. There's a man who walks with God. Or even more tragically, Solomon, I want you to get to know the God I used to know, the God I once walked with. I can tell you, don't imitate me, just listen to me. Now, that's the worst message we can give. He isn't saying, get to know the God I used to serve, get to know him whom I serve now. In fact, look down at verse 20. David's going to repeat much the same. Be strong and courageous and do it. Do not be afraid and do not be dismayed. For the Lord God, even my God, there it is again, even my God is with you. He will not leave you or forsake you. I'm afraid that if the average parent, if the message they're communicating to their children were put up on the screen, and I'm not talking about the world, I'm talking about the church, I fear that the average message communicated, because it's the one we constantly might harp on, would be, listen, here's what I want you to know. Get a good education. Get a good job. Get a good car. Change your oil every 3,000 miles. Mind your manners. Eat vegetables. Settle down. Obey the law. Follow your budget. Do your laundry every 6 months, which would be an improvement. I mean, that's all good advice, all of it. But you can check every one of those boxes and live an absolutely miserable life, amounting to nothing for the glory of God, knowing nothing of him, following nothing of his character, making no distinctive. In fact, you can do all those things that I just rattled off and die and go to hell, right? Sinners can do that. Unbelievers can do that. Get a good education, get a good job, get a nice car, settle down, obey the law, mind their manners. Is that what we're communicating to the next generation? David is saying, Solomon, look, what I'm doing is I'm commending someone to you that I claim as my own. And you've seen my life. You've seen my failures. You've heard my confessions. I got to tell you, the best advice I could give you is know him and follow him and serve him and live for him. That's the message. Now, we're not told exactly how long it was between David's last words and his death, but he's publicly ending his life with this message, further proof he was indeed the man after God's own heart. Now, we encountered that phrase earlier in our study in 1 Samuel, and maybe you wondered, you know, how can he be a man after God's own heart and do all the things he did, have to confess all the sins he confessed? And we learned it together, and I'm going to review it in 30 seconds, that being a man or a woman after God's own heart has nothing to do with perfection. Because none of us are. It has everything to do with priority.

Being a man or a woman or a young person who pursues after the heart of God doesn't mean you've arrived at some state of perfection. It has to do with your direction, your priority. And out of that kind of priority ought to flow your job and how you take care of your stuff, how you mind your manners. In fact, that's the ultimate motive for doing anything of value, because we know him and we want to make him known. David looks over Solomon's shoulder now and addresses the nation in chapter 29 and verse 1. He openly admits that Solomon is young and inexperienced, and the work is great. It's intimidating, but that God had chosen him. David effectively asks the nation to rally to Solomon's aid, which they will do, and the temple which will be built will become one of the marvels of the ancient world until it is destroyed in judgment. David doesn't just want Solomon to know God and pursue God, as any godly parent primarily desires. David wants this for his nation, for the people around him, just as I hope we do. Notice his prayer in the open air before his people. Look at verse 16 of chapter 29. Go over there. Let's just kind of land there on that tarmac for a moment or two. Verse 16 of chapter 29. O Lord, our God, all this abundance that we have provided for building you a house, that's all the silver and gold they've donated, for your holy name, comes from your hand and is all your own. In other words, we donated all this gold and silver, but it really belonged to you to begin with, which is a great stewardship principle. And you have to remember the fact that David, during his reign, was surrounded by wealth. He was surrounded by wealth. But he never surrendered to wealth. As Warren Wiersbe put it, he had possessions, but they did not possess him. Notice verse 18. O Lord, the God of Abraham, Isaac, and Israel, our fathers, keep forever such purposes and thoughts in the hearts of your people and direct their hearts toward you. Now, this is one of the few times in the Bible you're going to read a prayer of a parent on behalf of their child, though grown, but here it comes, verse 19. Grant to Solomon, my son, a whole heart that is a heart of integrity, that he may keep your commandments, your testimonies, your statutes, performing all, and that he may build the palace, that is this temple, for which I have made provision. Now, did you notice what David didn't pray? I don't want to belabor this point too much, but I do want to kick this dead horse before it's completely dead. Did you notice he doesn't pray, God give Solomon a successful reign. God give Solomon material benefits. Keep Solomon safe from all those would-be assassins out there. Protect him from any harm. Give him good health. Make his life comfortable. Oh God, make all his dreams come true. That's Disney. That's not biblical. And David knew better. Why? Because his best dream won't come true. And he knows there's more to life than that. So God, give my son a heart of integrity. Give his hands perseverance to do your will. In fact, if you could pull up a chair one more time at verse 20, back in chapter 28, it's the second time David challenges his son, and you listen in, and he's saying to his son, be strong and courageous, notice, and do it. Just do it. That's where Nike got their campaign from. Somebody's reading First Chronicles over there. Probably not, but at any rate, don't just be strong and courageous and talk about it. Don't just be strong and courageous, you know, and think about it. Don't just be strong and courageous and have some really great ideas. No, Solomon, for you, it is the will of God. If that could be the message that rings in the hearts and the minds of our children and the generation coming up, here's the best thing you can do with life. Know God, pursue God, and just get on with living for him. Do that. Do that. And by the way, he'll never leave you nor forsake you. Can you picture this old gray-headed king? I picture him leaning on his staff out there on the porch of his court, his nobles gathered around him and all the nation that can gather there. He had close enough to hear.
Maybe he's leaning on the shoulder of his son Solomon. If I could paraphrase his last recorded words to his son, he would have been saying something like, Solomon, I've been king for 40 years. I've been walking on this planet for over 70. I've been a shepherd. I've been a fugitive. I've been a soldier. I've been a desperado. I've been a husband and a father, a composer, a poet, and a king. But I want you to know God has never, ever failed me. Though I have stumbled often, God never has. He is worth trusting. I want you to pursue my God. One more example. David leaves us an example of godly worship. In fact, in chapter 29, verses 10 through 13 are part of his final prayer, but they form poetic lines. Your English translation may not pick up on that. A more wooden translation in my study has. And so you can, and it would be appropriate to view these four verses, verses 10, 11, 12, and 13, as poetry. This is effectively David's last song. So let's just read the lyrics of this God-honoring song. Verse 10, therefore David blessed the Lord in the presence of all the assembly. He's blessing, praising, more than likely chanting. Here it comes. David said, blessed are you, O Lord, the God of Israel, our Father, forever and ever. Yours, O Lord, is the greatness and the power and the glory and the victory and the majesty, for all that is in the heavens and in the earth is yours. Yours is the kingdom, O Lord, and you are exalted as head above all. Both riches and honor come from you, and you rule over all. In your hand are power and might, and in your hand it is to make great and to give strength to all. And now we thank you, our God, and praise your glorious name. He's saying everything comes from your hand, everything belongs under your rule, and everything about you deserves praise. Everything comes from your hand. Here's my last song. Everything belongs to your rule. And everything about you deserves praise. I couldn't help but go back and rehearse the composition of what we call Handel's Messiah, first performed in 1741. If you know anything about that man's life, it was troubled. He went from poverty to poverty with a few spikes of wealth in between. He was in physical and spiritual desperation. He knew the Lord. In fact, a friend, in order to encourage him, slipped him some pieces of paper with scriptures written on them. He didn't really give them much attention. But in his apartment, at the end of his rope, he pulled those pages out and began to read those passages, and then went to his piano and began to compose. In fact, for 3 weeks, he barely stopped to eat or sleep. No one came over. He entertained no one. As he began to put those passages together, and then composed the music. Finally, after 22 days of solitude, a friend made his way into Handel's apartment and found him at the piano, sheets of music strewn everywhere. It looked like a tornado. And George looked up at him when he interrupted him. And George had tears streaming down his cheeks. And he said to his friend, I do believe I have seen the greatness of God. And the Messiah was first performed in 1741. It was performed in London. As they arrived at what we call the Hallelujah Chorus, it's not at the end. In the original composition, it's near the middle. England's King George in the audience removed his crown and stood up. For in that culture and time, one never sat in the presence of a superior. And it was his acknowledgement of God. I want you to see here, friends, King David, the great king of Israel, the greatest until his son, the son of David, reigns upon the throne. I want you to see him effectively removing his crown and standing there publicly in honor and deference to his king and his Lord.
And then get ready, he sings his composition. He ends his prayer. And then his last recorded words in Scripture, you want to see them? Look at verse 20 of chapter 29. Then David said to all the assembly, "Bless the Lord your God." In other words, that song I've just sung, I want you to learn, and I want you to sing praise to God too. Wouldn't it be wonderful to be said of all of us who know the King that we would lead those around us, our generation, our congregation, our world, to sing praise to God with us.

today from Stephen Davey on Wisdom for the Heart. May David's final song stir your heart to sing along. You know, we'd love to know how God's used this ministry in your walk with Him. 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
1: When we're hurting, we long for answers. We want God to explain himself, to justify the pain, to make sense of the struggle. But what if he has something better in mind than answers? Well, today on Insight for Living, Chuck Swindoll continues Job's remarkable encounter with the living God. A God who responds not with explanations, but with a view of himself that changes everything. Along the way, we'll discover what it truly means to surrender our will to his. Picking up our study in Job 38, Chuck titled his message, A Penetrating Reproof from the Almighty.
2: Here's a man covered with boils, waiting for comfort and needing help. And along comes the living God who has known the whole story from start to finish. He doesn't give Job any answers to his questions. He doesn't apologize for having been silent so long. He doesn't give a hint about the whole thing between himself and Satan way back when it all started. He doesn't acknowledge that Job has been through deep struggles. When he finally speaks, he speaks in a reproof. Have you ever in your life commanded the morning and caused the dawn to know its place? Now he moves to the sun, this greater light by day, that it might take hold of the ends of the earth and the wicked be shaken out of it. Verse 16, have you entered into the springs of the sea or walked in the recesses of the deep? Have the gates of death been revealed to you? Have you seen the gates of deep darkness? Have you understood the expanse of the earth? Tell me if you know all this. Quite a set of questions, isn't it? If that isn't enough, he introduces him to the animal kingdom. Verse 39. He moves there next. This is good. Can you hunt the prey for the lion? Can you satisfy the appetite of the young lions when they crouch in their dens and lie in wait? 41, who prepares for the raven its nourishment when its young cry to God and wander about without food? Do you know the time the mountain goats give birth? You observe the calving of the deer? If you love animals, you'll enjoy this section. It's here that he talks about the lion, the raven, the wild goat, the deer, the wild donkey, the wild ox, the ostrich, the horse, the hawk, and the eagle. They're all paraded before Job in this most creative reproof. Job is watching one animal after another go by, and the one who made them is introducing him to each one, asking questions Job can't answer. Verse 5, the wild donkey. Verse 9, the wild ox. Verse 13, this is one of my favorites, the ostrich. What a funny creature, the ostrich. Wings flap joyously with the pinion and plumage of love, for she abandons her eggs to the earth and warms them in the dust. And then she forgets that a foot may crush them or that a wild beast may trample them. You know, she's not really bright. The ostrich is not that bright. I made her like that. She treats her young cruelly as if they were not hers. Some guy listening to me in the early service said, two ostriches walking in the bushes noticed a couple of larger ostriches behind them. One says, let's hide. And they bury their heads in the sand. One of them says to the other at that point, where'd they go? Now, why are they like that? Verse 17, because God has made her forget wisdom. Made him a little dull. By the way, that's a great verse for you when you don't have an answer. You could say, God made me forget wisdom and has not given me a share of understanding. How about the horse? Verse 19. And how about the hawk? Verse 26. This is a great section. Is it by your understanding that the hawk soars, stretching his wings toward the south? Is it at your command the eagle mounts up and makes his nest on high? By the way, see the comment about stretching its wings toward the south? Maybe referring to the migratory instinct of the fowls. All part of Job's account. Now, why? I can just hear some of you, because that's my first reaction when I read this. What in the world does a trip to the spaces or a trip to the zoo have to do about boils all over my skin? All I ask is that you go zip and take them away. Then we can talk, and I'll walk wherever you want to walk, and I'll listen for... But no, I'm going to give you all of this while you've still got the boils. I know what I'm doing. David Atkinson writes wisely, why, we need to ask, does God spend all this time talking about skies and stars and the animals? Surely, there is a more appropriate topic of conversation for someone who for many weeks has been going through an appalling sense of isolation. It is, of course, only when the depressed person has the safety and reassurance of another's presence that conversation can happen. Now that Job knows he's not alone, it is appropriate for God to talk and perhaps to distract Job from his misery, certainly to give him new perspectives on his situation. It may be that there is a gentle irony to the tone, and the questions are not threatening, but rather educative. The sort of questions is a good teacher may ask a child in order to elicit understanding. It is as though the Lord God is taking a walk through his creation, a walk through the garden, perhaps, as the storm becomes still and is inviting Job to accompany him. You see this? Do you recognize that? Let me amaze you, says God, by the complexity and intricacy of it all. From the foundation of the earth, when the morning stars sang together and all the sons of God in the heavenly court shouted for joy, that joyous celebration of the Creator has been sung ever since. Consider the sea. What about the rain and the Pleiades and Orion, to the clouds, the lightning and the mist? You see all of these things. Think of the animals too. Can you hunt prey for the lioness who provides for the ravens? What about the life-giving power of birth for the mountain goats, the wild asses, the wild oxen? Then comes one of God's jokes, the ostrich. The silly bird flapping her wings proudly but getting nowhere, leaving her eggs in the earth, not thinking someone may step on them. God did not give her a share of good sense. That's a good way to put it. Even those parts of God's creation which seem deficient in wisdom are still part of the divine wild ordering of things. Indeed, the ostrich is a picture of Job himself, a paradox, a mixture of strength and foolishness. Yet in spite of all its failure to understand, it has a valued place in God's creation. Come round with me, Job. See these things, wonder at them, enjoy them. You cannot control them. Then he adds this. The ash heap may be an appropriate place on which to sit if we are in mourning, but it is no place to stay if we wish to feel better. Sometimes we will most help distressed people, help them draw nearer to their God from the depths of depression, not by teaching them doctrine or preaching them our best sermon or by showing them the error of their ways, but by walking with them round the garden, taking them to see a waterfall or a sunset, by helping them recover an enjoyment in the world around them. Such steps are not always practicable, of course, but insofar as we can enable depressed people to see themselves in a new setting and to recover a place of security belonging within the rich panorama of God's creation, we are helping them as they see God's handiwork before their eyes. Job gets it. We may not, but Job does. Matter of fact, if you take the time to analyze verses 3, 4, and 5 of chapter 40, you'll see that he has three responses. One is a response of humility. The second is a response of relief. And the third is a response of surrender. That's exactly what God wanted to hear. And what a great change for Job, who has become this determined apologist, defending himself, thinking that he understood the providence of God. His first response is verse 4, I am insignificant. Now, we who have been schooled in psychology will never be told to repeat that, because we are encouraged to realize how important we are, how valuable we are, what a significant place we have. But I'm showing you in verse 4, it's a statement from the Bible. And God doesn't reprove him for saying it. The Hebrew, interestingly, means light in weight, as opposed to kavod, which is heavy. I'm a lightweight. I think that's appropriate in light of what you have shown me, God, in light of the world around me that I don't understand. I wasn't there when it happened. I can't explain the boundaries. I don't understand gravity. I can't put together in my mind the laws of physics. I can be schooled in them, but I do not understand how they began or what holds them in place. I can't grasp it. I'm a lightweight. I'm insignificant, which is a statement of needed humility. And the second statement is, what can I reply to you? That's a statement of relief. God didn't want answers. He knew the answers. He wanted Job to acknowledge, I don't know them. And if I don't know about those things, as objective as they are, how could I possibly ever fully understand my things? And that's relieving. You see, the point is, when we are broken and brought to the end of ourselves, it is not for the purpose of gathering more answers for our journal. It's for acknowledging that the Lord God has plans and reasons that are higher than mine, and I relieve myself from having to give answers or even defend them. And the third is a statement of surrender. I put my hand on my mouth. Verse 4 concludes. Statement of surrender. I don't dare say anything more. I've said enough already. Now, let me give you three principles from this, if I may, that I think bear a timeless element, each one of them. Furthermore, the goal in all of this is to so change our lives that we begin to think more like God and we begin to respond correctly to God's unusual workings. The first, if God's ways are higher than mine, then whatever he allows, I bow in submission. If God's ways are higher than mine, then whatever he allows, I bow in submission. And if you will add, and that makes me humble, that results in humility. And all of us could use a bigger dose of that. How needed a humble spirit is in a person like Job. If God's ways are higher than mine, then whatever he allows, I bow in submission. And that makes me humble. Here's the second. If God is in full control, then however he directs my steps, I follow in obedience. And that relieves me. That relieves me. I don't have to be in charge. Isn't that relieving? No one put you in charge. I was at a pastor's conference at Moody Bible Institute several years ago, and there was a huge sign up front. Somebody had painted and stretched it across the front behind where all the speakers stood to speak. And the sign read, "Relax, everybody, for once you're not in charge." It was full of pastors, 1,500 pastors. All of us are in charge, we think, and we go to the conference and we're reminded we're not in charge. That's God's placard that he stretches in front of Job. You're not in charge of this. This is my responsibility. I know what I'm doing, my son. If God is in full control, however he directs my steps, I follow in obedience, and that relieves me. Here's the third one. If God has answers I lack, then whenever he speaks, I listen in silence, and that instructs me. That instructs me. If God has the answers I lack, then whenever he speaks, I listen in silence, and that instructs me. Now, let me drive this home. You and I are not by nature humble, submissive, and quiet. You and I like to be in charge, in control, and calling the shots. We don't even like surprises. We don't really even like God's surprises, nor do we enjoy having to wait for anything. I read this past week the cute story, true story, of little 4-year-old Timmy, who was sitting in the back seat with his older brothers and sisters, and they were making a long trip, and every other mile he would ask, "Are we almost there? Daddy, have we almost gotten there? Are we almost there?" And finally the mother says to Timmy, "Timmy, no, we're not almost there. It'll take a long time." Time passed, and Timmy's next line was, "Mommy, when we get there, will I still be 4 years old?" Oh, our prayers, if they were absolutely honest, would begin with, "Lord, hurry up! Come on now!" We'd rather get forgiveness than permission. We'd rather resist than obey. We would rather talk than listen. We would rather be in charge than submit. It's like the Puritan in his prayer. "When thou wouldest guide me, I control myself. When thou wouldest be sovereign, I rule myself. When thou wouldest take care of me, I suffice myself. When I should depend on thy providings, I supply myself. When I should submit to thy providence, I follow my own will. When I should study love, honor, and trust thee, I serve myself. I fault and correct thy laws to suit myself. Instead of thee, I look to man's approbation, and I am by nature an idolater. Show me that none of these things can heal a wounded conscience, or support a tottering frame, or uphold a departing spirit. Then take me to the cross and leave me there." This is all so much hot air if we don't respond to it in a positive way. And I am telling you today, men and women, it will take conscious effort on our part to change. Some of you have become extremely difficult to live with. And it is my unhappy responsibility to tell you that. Because you're not getting it from those nearest you who have run out of ways of saying it. And I do need to warn you, if you do get serious about change, you're going to shock them. Writer Tom Anderson describes what I'm getting at. "I made a vow to myself on the drive down to the vacation beach cottage. For 2 weeks, I would try to be a loving husband and father. Totally loving, no ifs, ands, or buts. The idea had come to me as I listened to a commentator on my car's tape player. He was quoting a biblical passage about husbands being thoughtful of their wives. Then he went on to say, love is an act of the will. A person can choose to love. To myself, I had to admit, I had been a selfish husband. That our love had been dulled by my own insensitivity. In petty ways, really. Chiding Evelyn for her tardiness, insisting on the TV channel I wanted to watch, throwing out day-old newspapers before she had a chance to read them. Well, for 2 weeks, all of that would change. And it did. Right from the moment I kissed Evelyn at the door and said, that new yellow sweater looks great on you. Oh, Tom, you noticed, she said, surprised and pleased and maybe a little shocked. After the long drive, I wanted to sit and read. Evelyn suggested a walk on the beach. I started to refuse, but then I thought, Evelyn's been alone here with all these kids, and now she wants to be alone with me. We walked on the beach while the children flew their kites. So it went. 2 weeks of not calling the Wall Street investment firm where I'm a director, a visit to the Shell Museum, though I usually hate museums, holding my tongue while Evelyn's getting ready made us late for a dinner date. Relaxed and happy, that's how the whole vacation passed. I made a new vow to keep on remembering to choose love. There was one thing that went wrong with my experiment, however. On the last night at the cottage, preparing for bed, Evelyn stared at me with the saddest expression. "What's the matter?" I asked her. "Tom," she said, in a voice filled with distress, "do you know something I don't?" "What do you mean?" "Well, that checkup I had several weeks ago, our doctor, did he tell you something about me? Tom, You've been so good to me. Am I dying? It took a moment for it all to sink in. Then I burst out laughing. No, honey, I said, wrapping her in my arms. You're not dying. I'm just starting to live. That's what this book will help you do. You're loving your partner is a choice. You're accepting things as they are is a choice. Your attitude is a choice. Your response to life is a choice. And if it takes a walk through the zoo or among the stars, take it. You begin to feel how really insignificant a lot of your selfish ways are. Your plans are here and his are there. And when you decide to cooperate, everybody will notice. Isn't it time? Let's bow our head and close our eyes, please. You know, the simple fact is, you may be dying. We're all in the process, but you may be closer than you realize. It's the pastor's responsibility to hold your feet to the fire, even when he may much prefer an easier statement. It's my job at times to say, you may not make it through this week. Now, you may not. So the first connection you're going to have with the living God has to come through Jesus Christ. That's the plan he put together. I don't care what your ideas have been. Your ideas are lower than his, and they're not anywhere near as important. This isn't even my plan. I'm just repeating his. Jesus said, I am the way and the truth and the life. No man comes to the Father but through me. That's his plan. If I told you any other plan, it's a wrong plan. It's not a feel-good plan, it's a get-with-it plan. Since life is short and these days are terminal, it's a good idea that you not plan to step into death unprepared. You've had enough whirlwinds and storms to know that God means business. You're not going to have many more chances. This is your moment. Take advantage of this opportunity. Lord, I'm lost. I'm a sinner. You know it. I know it. My family knows it. My friends know it. That means you and I can't walk together because you're pure and holy and I'm sinful and unholy. And so I surrender my will to yours. I take Christ as my own Savior. I trust him alone by faith alone because of your grace alone. Today, right now. And the Lord God will accept you into his family and begin for you a life that will be full of, you can't believe the surprises. He will change you in so many areas, you'll hardly be the same person in a matter of time. So today, come. Connect with us. Write us. Call us. Let's deal with this once and for all. And so, our Father, we, having met with you now, leave one another's presence, but yours goes with us all the way. Thank you for your instruction, which comes in such surprising ways in a book as ancient as Job. Turn our hearts back to you, Lord. Break our wills. Erase this streak that's in us that has long enough been in control. And may we become your kind of person. Truthful, humble, teachable, ready to change. I ask this in the name of Christ, our Lord, and all God's people said, Amen.
1: That's liberating, isn't it? We were never meant to be in charge. When God is in full control, we're free to follow in obedience, to rest in the one whose ways are higher than ours. Humble, submissive, teachable. That's the kind of person that God is shaping us to be. 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I'm referring to Chuck Swindoll's personal memoir called Awakened by Grace. The chapters have been written, the pictures have been selected, and Chuck's memoir is going to be rolling off the printing presses very soon. 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I'm Bill Meyer. Chuck Swindoll describes how Job, a suffering man, finally came to the end of himself and found blessing. Friday on Insight for Living.

0: John MacArthur, inviting you to join me for Portraits of Grace. Unregenerate people are totally depraved, dead in their trespasses, enslaved to sin, cursed to eternal damnation, unable to help themselves, and in desperate need of mercy and compassion. That's quite a plight. And that's where the good news of the gospel meets them. God loves them in that condition and extends mercy to anyone willing to trust in Him. Mercy tempers God's justice, and that God permits us to live at all speaks volumes of His mercy. Well, Lamentations says, "It is because of the Lord's mercies that we're not consumed, because His compassions fail not. They are new every morning. Great is His faithfulness." What a promise. This is John MacArthur, trusting your lives are portraits of grace.
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0: Work is a gift from God to give us something to do which avoids the idleness that leads to sin. And I'll tell you right now, the culture that we're living in is a classic illustration. The more and more people demand recreation and idle time, the more corrupt they will become.
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3: The legendary football coach Vince Lombardi once said, "Some of us will do our jobs well and some will not, but we will all be judged by only one thing, the result." You know, it's true. The end result is important in any job, but it's certainly not the only thing God cares about. In fact, your attitude at work, regardless of the outcome, can indicate just how committed you are to Christ. You'll see that today as John MacArthur offers a little wisdom for the workplace. That's the title of his current study based on 2 Thessalonians 3. And now with today's lesson, here's John.
0: Well, it's time to turn again in the Word of God to 2 Thessalonians chapter 3. Looking at verses 6 through 15, under the title, Work, a Christian Duty. It fascinates me how practical the Apostle Paul is. Here is a brief epistle of only three chapters. Up until chapter 3 and verse 5, it is lofty. It deals with the Lord Jesus Christ coming in righteous judgment and flaming fire revealed from heaven with His mighty angels. It deals with eternal retribution, eternal destruction. It deals with the coming of Christ to be glorified in His saints. It talks about the rapture of the church, the gathering together. It talks about the day of the Lord, the career of Antichrist, and how his career will be broken. It talks about the gospel. It talks about sanctification. So many lofty, grandiose theological truths. And then it comes squarely down to earth in verses 6 to 15. And it talks about work. How practical. And it so happened in the Thessalonian church that there were Christians in the congregation who refused to do their job, to work, to earn a living. They perhaps had been influenced by some of the Jewish background of the scribes who thought that anything other than studying the law was an unworthy way to spend your life. They surely were affected by the general Greek attitude that work was demeaning and sordid and base and low and belonged only to slaves and not to free men. And they probably had had those predispositions somewhat exaggerated by virtue of the fact that someone had come along and told them that they were already in the day of the Lord and the return of Christ was imminent, and there probably wasn't much use in doing anything other than evangelizing and studying the Word of God. And so they had given themselves to that happily because of their disdain for work anyway. Problem was, at least long-term, if you can call several months long-term for the Thessalonians, in that Paul had dealt with it when he was there. Several months later, when he wrote them the first letter, he dealt with it, and here he is writing a second letter and dealing with it a third time. They didn't want to work. It was beneath them. Homer, the famous Greek writer, had said that the gods hated man. And the way they demonstrated their hatred was to invent work and punish men by making them work. This kind of philosophy being existent in that time, it found its way into the lives of those people, and thus when they became converted, it found its way into the church. Becoming a Christian doesn't change everything immediately. We will always have residuals of our past, and we will always, to one degree or another, be affected by our culture. And so here in this church in which so many good things had happened, a genuine conversion, a genuine godliness, they were not slack in spiritual service. They had a work of faith and a labor of love, and they did it with patience and endurance because they hoped in the return of Christ. They worked hard at ministry, but they didn't want to do the jobs that they had to do in the world, at least some of them. Years ago, a situation like this would have struggled to be relevant in our time then, because America was a hard-working country years ago. In fact, the American work ethic has always been hailed as sort of the supreme work ethic of the industrialized world. We have always sort of set the pace for productivity and enterprise up until more recent years, that is. Look at your parents. Look back to your grandparents. And see how their life was, and how they lived their life, and what their priorities were. And you will see they're very different than the priorities of people today. Very different approach to life. America's drive to work hard and America's drive to work well was more than simply good business. It wasn't really driven by materialism. It was rooted in a religious commitment. Whether you're talking about European Protestants or European Catholics or whether you're talking about Jewish immigrants, they all had a strong religious belief. They all had a strong belief in God, and they all believed that their work somehow mattered to God. That God was watching them, and that there was a certain accountability about that. What I'm saying is a religious society, no matter what the form of that religion might be, if it has a high level of accountability to God, to whatever God it is that they believe in, has a determination in how people work. But now God is not a factor in our society, in our culture. We have rejected God. We have rejected the Lord Jesus Christ. We have rejected the Bible. We have rejected not only the gospel in the scriptures, but we've rejected basically the morality of the scripture. The general societal morality of scripture is gone. Moral values don't mean anything today. Biblical moral values are the enemy today. We have gone through a revolution, a moral revolution, a sexual revolution that has affected our work ethics. We have an ethical malaise, all the way from the jet set corporate leaders down to the person working at the bench. The whole concept of work has so dramatically changed, it no longer has a transcendent motive. There is no longer something beyond me to make me perform at a certain level. Thus, the meaning of work has been sapped from everybody from the top to the bottom. To some degree, obviously, some people still work harder than others. Now, our society may not have a choice, but they have to accept this. But as Christians, we can't accept this. The Christian faith does not accept a utilitarian work ethic. The Christian view of work is transcendent. That is, it escapes me and my world and directs its attention toward God. First, work is a command from God. 6 days shall you labor. God commands us to work. Secondly, work is a model established by God. For it was God who worked for 6 days and then rested on the seventh. And God, of course, is the worker who continually sustains the universe. Man, being created in the image of God, then is created as a worker. Thirdly, work is a part of the creation mandate. In other words, what I mean by that is it is the role of man. Stars shine, suns shine, moons shine. On the earth, plants grow, animals do what they're supposed to do, rocks do what they're to do, mountains do what they're to do, water does what it's to do, clouds do what they're to do, and we do what we're to do. As Psalm 104 says, all of creation moves in a normal course, and part of it as man rises, goes to work until the setting of the sun. It is creation mandate. It is how we contribute to the processes of life in God's wondrous creation. Work is a command. Work is established as a model by God. Work is part of the natural creation. Fourthly, work is a gift from God. It is a gift from God. It is a gift through which we glorify Him and the wonder of His creation as we produce things, putting on display the genius of God who created us in all of our abilities. It is a means by which we can glorify our Creator. Just as the beast of the field gives me honor, as Isaiah said, and just as the heavens declare the glory of God by what they do, and we sit in awe of them, so man declares the glory of God, the wonder of His creative genius, by doing what he has been given the ability to do. Work is a gift from God, not only to glorify Him, but to give meaning to life. Work is a gift from God to give us something to do which avoids the idleness that leads to sin. And I'll tell you right now, the culture that we're living in is a

lust of the flesh, and the pride of life. Work is a gift from God also to provide for needs. Work is a gift from God so that we can serve each other. And lastly, in the Christian work ethic, work is to be done as if the boss was the Lord himself. It says in Colossians chapter 3 and Ephesians 6 that we're to work as unto the Lord and not men. So the Christian faith does not sanctify the kind of attitude we're seeing in our own country toward work. Years ago, this message may have seemed a bit obscure. When America was working productively, now it seems to be rather on target, for we are suffering today with some of the things that Paul faced in the Thessalonian church. But as Christians, we have to establish the standard. Now, Paul faces this in Thessalonica, this group of people, whoever they are, and I'm sure he knows them probably by name but doesn't mention them, who won't work. And they're not just accepting it for themselves. They're very evangelistic about it. I mean, they're selling it. And they're a problem. And so here at the end of this great chapter, which is really the close of a great book dealing with grandiose theological concepts, he puts his feet squarely on the earth and says, let's talk about work. It's not the time to put your pajamas on and sit on the roof and wait for the coming of Christ. It's not the time to be indolent or indifferent toward what it is that God has skilled and gifted you to do in your vocation. It's time to go to work. And he gives them six motivations, six reasons, six incentives. Just to review the two we've looked at, the first one is disfellowship in verse 6. We command you, brethren, in the name of our Lord Jesus Christ, that you keep aloof from every brother who leads an unruly life and not according to the tradition which you received from us. What he's saying there is, you need to alienate yourself from them. The first thing that's going to stimulate them to work is that they're going to get cut off from fellowship. That's what he says. Keep aloof is the key word there. Stay away. I don't know what your translation might say. The idea is alienate them. Stay away from them. Make them know there is a price for their indolence and their laziness. And the price is they lose fellowship. As I noted before, this is step 3 of the Matthew 18 discipline process. You've gone to them once, you've gone to them twice, and now you're basically saying to them, you no longer can participate. We're saying to you, stay away until you get your spiritual focus right. And so disfellowship, the pain of alienation, you can't be a part of the society of Christians, you can't be there for worship, you can't be at the Lord's table or the love feast, you can't be alongside in mutual ministry, you can't be there to use your gift, to teach, to learn, to share. Cut them off, stay away, make them feel the pain of isolation if they're going to continue in the sin. The second motivating principle, example. In verses 7 to 9, he says, you yourselves know how you ought to follow our example, because we didn't act in an undisciplined manner among you. That is, we didn't forego work. Undisciplined means they never went to work. They were unruly. They were scattered around. They never brought their life into line and worked. He says, we didn't do that. We didn't eat anyone's bread without paying for it. But rather with labor and hardship, we kept working night and day. Remember Acts 18:3 says he was a tent maker, working with leather. And he had to set up his business even in the few weeks he was in Thessalonica. And he had to work and sell it so that he could get a living from it. He had to literally set up an enterprise. And we did it night and day so that we might not be a burden to any of you. Not because we do not have the right. He did have the right. Those that preach the gospel should live of the gospel. What does that mean? If you preach the gospel, you should get your living from it. 1 Timothy 5, those who labor in the word and doctrine are worthy of double pay. Galatians 6, the one who is taught shares with the one who teaches. He had a right to it, but he said we didn't use the right in order to offer ourselves as a model for you that you might follow our example. End of verse 9. He says, look, once I saw the condition there, we said, we're going to just work because we need to set an example here. They needed to be a model to change the cultural perspective that work was sordid and demeaning and only for slaves. Paul says, I had a right to be supported, and the fledgling church didn't have much, but maybe they could have helped a little bit. He said, no, I want to show you how you need to work.
Here was the most elevated man they had ever met, the philosopher beyond all philosophers, the true theologian, the greatest teacher they'd ever known, the godliest man they'd ever met, the paragon of Christian virtue, the highest of the

0: high, Paul, and yet he stoops to work with his hands and do his business and acquire his hides and sew them together and market them somehow. And he does his work because he wants them to know that work is honorable and God-honoring and God-glorifying, a lesson they desperately needed. In spite of all of that modeling that he had done, of the price he had to pay working night and day, they still didn't obey it. They were still being lazy. So he says the second motivation they should have is our example. Let's go to the third one. The third one is very straightforward in verse 10. For even when we were with you, we used to give you this order. Now let me stop there for a moment. He's harking back now to one of the things that he had been teaching them. When we were with you, back when we were there for the three Sabbaths and the two-week in-between period, and then the following weeks that we stayed to get the church rolling, just a brief period of months at the most. When we were with you, we used to give you this order. In other words, we repeated it. We didn't give it once. It was a matter of course. We told you this all the time, and here it is. If anyone won't work, don't let him eat. That's it. If anyone will not work, neither let him eat. That's an axiom. That's a maxim. That was a Pauline tradition. That was a divine, authoritative, revealed truth. If you don't work, you don't eat. Ignorance was not their problem. They knew this. He had told it to them over and over. Wrote about it in the first letter, chapter 4, verse 11, chapter 5, verse 14. They didn't have a problem of ignorance. Secondly, they did not have a problem of inability. They could work. He's not talking about people who can't work. And neither did they have a problem of opportunity. They did have the opportunity to work. They had information, they had capability, and they had opportunity. And when you have that, and you don't work, you don't eat. That's it. That's the Christian view. If someone won't work, let him go hungry. You say, but if he goes hungry, he'll die. That's right. And he knows that better than you. And people who are about to die, if there's food available, will eat. And if they have to work, they'll work to get it. There needs to be an opportunity for you to earn your own food. And you need to take that opportunity. And again, I want to say this. It may be that in some cultures, there is not enough work to go around, and that a person couldn't do enough work to really make the whole living, then in generosity and charity and love, we make up the lack. But we don't feed the indolence. Jesus, you remember in John chapter 6, fed the multitude, and it was a large crowd. We talk about feeding the 5,000, but it says 5,000 men, so wherever there are 5,000 men, there have to be 5,000 women, at least. Then throw in a few thousand mother-in-laws and grandmas, sisters and aunts, and throw in a 15,000 kids at least, and you've got a crowd somewhere between 20 and 50,000. It could have been a massive crowd, and Jesus fed them all. You remember he had those five little cakes, five loaves. They're actually little barley cakes and two pickled fish, and he just created food. And I'll promise you it was the best lunch they'd ever had because it bypassed the world. The barley cakes never came from barley that grew in the ground, so they were never touched by the curse. I don't know what an uncursed piece of cake tastes like. Just plain cursed cake tastes pretty good. Uncursed cake would be beyond, you know, imagination. And I don't know what an uncursed pickled fish tastes like either. The fish that never came from any mom and daddy fish, a fish that just got instantly created out of the hands of Jesus, would be something like a pre-fall fish. So I don't know what pre-fall fish and pre-cursed cake tastes like, but man, they had some feast that day. In fact, it was so good that that the next morning they all showed up for breakfast. You remember the next morning they were all on the hill again and they wanted breakfast, and Jesus said no, and he left. Now, do you realize when he said no to breakfast, I really believe that their anger was turned on him. Because in an agrarian society like that, they had to work with the sweat of their brow to produce their own food. They didn't go down to some market and flip out food stamps or a check or a credit card or whatever it is. They didn't go to a fast food restaurant. If they didn't work that day, they didn't have the food to eat. Not only a matter of preparation, but a matter of provision. And so when they saw Jesus make food, they thought they had just found the Messiah who would bring the ultimate and eternal welfare state. We don't even need food stamps, just show up and he passes it out. You don't even have to get in line to collect it, they serve it. And when time for breakfast came, they were there and he left, and I think their anger and hostility turned on him. Because they knew then what he could do, but he refused to do it. He could have done it for us as well, but he knows the value and the benefit and the purpose of work. So here were these Thessalonians and they wouldn't work. And so he says, if they don't work, don't let them eat. That'll help them get the message. That's survival.
1: 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Now for the entire Grace to You staff, I'm Phil Johnson. Be back tomorrow as John shows you the role your church has in motivating a Christ-like work ethic among its members. It's another half hour of unleashing God's truth, one verse at a time, on Grace to You.
2: 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Lighten Up is a dose of joy and a cheerful thought for your day. I'm Dr. Wes Stafford of Compassion, confident that you will be wide awake as you listen to author, motivational speaker, and comedian Ken Davis.
3: I'm going to make a confession. I'm not a good sleeper. The other night I was so tired I felt sick to my stomach. We were watching television as my head dipped and weaved and then snapped back to attention. My wife Diane said I looked like one of those bobblehead toys. She suggested that next time we go for a drive, I sit up close to the dash so other people who were in traffic could be amused by the way my head moved. That's how tired I was. I slipped between the cool sheets with every muscle of my body begging for sleep, but my brain screamed, "I think this would be a good time to plan the rest of your life." It would also be a great opportunity to remember every sin you've ever committed. Let's begin now. With my feet twitching, my brain reeling, I must have lain in bed for an hour before my heart decided to stop sending blood to my brain. I was sound asleep in seconds. I need to get my brain and my body on the same page. Even Scripture insists on this, by the way. Romans 12 challenges us to give our minds as well as our bodies to God. Our mind to absorb the directives of Scripture, and our bodies to live out those directives in life. It is the will of God that faith and works coincide. It's also God's will that we sleep once in a while. Lighten up and live.
2: This has been Lighten Up with Ken Davis. If you would like to know how you can help change the lives of children in poverty, please visit us on the web at compassion.com. I'm Dr. Wes Stafford of Compassion International, encouraging you to lighten up.

0: I'm Bryce Johnson with this Unpacking It Sports and Faith Minute. It happens all the time. A football team gets a little behind on the scoreboard and they totally abandon their running game. But the great teams remain committed to the run. In many ways, this provides a picture of our prayer life, specifically during a difficult time. Early on, we establish a solid prayer life as we consistently seek God for answers. But oftentimes, it seems like we're hitting a wall. And instead of utilizing the power of prayer, we abandon our communication with God. As hard as it is when our circumstances don't change right away, we must remain committed to prayer. Ultimately, we can trust that He hears our prayers and will answer them according to His will. The Bible says, "Be persistent and devoted to prayer, being alert and focused in your prayer life with an attitude of thanksgiving." Today, even if it gets tough, let's not abandon our prayer game. I'm Bryce Johnson, and you can unpack that. For more, go to unpackingit.com.
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2: By ourselves, we will not be able to rebuild the wall. Remember the Lord, who is great and awesome. Nehemiah chapter 4, verse 10 and 14.
3: Welcome to today's encouragement from Our Daily Bread. 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
2: Elise felt the panic rising. The book layout was due the next day, but the printer had rejected the photos. It could take days to sort it out. "Don't worry," said her husband Sam. "Let's ask God for help. Then we'll work through the night. This software might help us fix the photos quickly." As they prayed, Elise started to feel more assured. "Just keep looking to God," she told herself. With this God-given peace of mind and Sam's practical tip, she went to work and completed the task in time. As she did so, Elise recalled the Israelites' mammoth task of rebuilding their city wall in Nehemiah 4. As if it wasn't difficult enough, enemies mocked them and conspired to sabotage their work. But Nehemiah encouraged them to keep looking to God. "By ourselves, we will not be able to rebuild the wall," Judah said. But Nehemiah replied, "Remember the Lord, who is great and awesome." Then he deployed the men to work on the wall and guard against attackers with leaders behind them. He also encouraged them, saying, "Our God will fight for us." Whenever we face overwhelming challenges, let's keep looking to God for help and strength. We can pray for wisdom to find practical solutions, take the necessary steps, and trust in God for the outcome, whatever it might be. Today's encouragement was provided by Our Daily Bread Ministries.

0: Have you ever wondered how WSEB stays on the air 24 hours a day, 7 days a week, 365 days a year? 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
4: This is Getting God's Message, and I'm Lud Golds. As we continue reading through the Bible by the end of this year, we now come to the book of Colossians. Bobby Richards, a famous American athlete, understood the main practical principle of Colossians when in a large meeting he prayed pointedly, "Dear God, your will, nothing more, nothing less, nothing else. Amen." As you read Colossians, you'll see that Christ is Lord because he is the creator of all. He's the only one who can put real meaning into your life. He's the only answer to everyone's quest for God. He alone enables men to relate to each other as they should. Either you let him be Lord of all, or he is not Lord at all in your life. Paul declared in chapter 2, verses 9 and 10, "In Christ all the fullness of the deity lives in bodily form, and you have been given fullness in Christ, who is the head over every power and authority." In verses 6 through 7, he encourages believers, "So then, just as you received Christ Jesus as Lord, continue to live in him, rooted and built up in him, strengthened in the faith as you were taught, and overflowing with thankfulness." How can we live in Christ? Paul's prayer in chapter 1 provides some insights. We'll do a study of verses 3 through 12 in our next visit. Read these verses in preparation. This prayer is not a light-hearted prayer. To pray as Paul did requires discipline, time, and effort. Join us for this study, and if you'd like further help, go to my website, gettinggodsmessage.org, and download my free Bible study guide.

In Psalm 63, David said, "My soul shall be satisfied as with marrow and fatness, and my mouth shall praise thee with joyful lips, when I remember thee upon my bed, and meditate on thee in the night watches." To help you focus your thoughts upon God at the close of this day, we bring you this devotional meditation, From Morning and Evening, by Charles Haddon Spurgeon, the great English preacher of the 19th century. Our text for this evening is found in Deuteronomy chapter 1 and verse 38. Encourage him. God employs his people to encourage one another. He did not say to an angel, "Gabriel, my servant Joshua is about to lead my people into Canaan. Go encourage him." God never works needless miracles. If his purposes can be accomplished by ordinary means, he will not use miraculous agency. Gabriel would not have been half so well fitted for the work as Moses. A brother's sympathy is more precious than an angel's embassy. The angel, swift of wing, had better known the master's bidding than the people's temper. An angel had never experienced the hardness of the road, nor seen the fiery serpents, nor had he led the stiff-necked multitude in the wilderness as Moses had done. We should be glad that God usually works for man by man. It forms a bond of brotherhood, and being mutually dependent on one another, we are fused more completely into one family. Brethren, take the text as God's message to you. Labor to help others, and especially strive to encourage them. Talk cheerily to the young and anxious inquirer. Lovingly try to remove stumbling blocks out of his way. When you find a spark of grace in the heart, kneel down and blow it into a flame. Leave the young believer to discover the roughness of the road by degrees, but tell him of the strength which dwells in God, of the sureness of the promise, and of the charms of communion with Christ. Aim to comfort the sorrowful and to animate the desponding. Speak a word in season to him that is weary, and encourage those who are fearful to go on their way with gladness. God encourages you by his promises. Christ encourages you as he points to the heaven he has won for you, and the Spirit encourages you as he works in you to will and to do of his own will and pleasure. Imitate divine wisdom and encourage others according to the word of this evening. This meditation was taken from Morning and Evening by C.H. Spurgeon. Please listen each evening at this same time for Morning and Evening.

0: With SRN News, I'm John Scott. Prosecutors say an SUV driver was under the influence of drugs when she swerved into the wrong lane, blew a red light, and slammed into a Los Angeles City bus, killing two riders. It was a tragedy compounded by the subsequent fatal crash of a TV news helicopter that had been covering that collision that killed two people on board and one on the ground. Los Angeles County District Attorney Nathan Hochman says Bailey Lynn Rios was speeding and impaired. Rios facing two charges of second-degree murder and the deaths of the two people on the bus. Some suspicious activity from a group called Act Blue.
1: Three House Republican-led committees finds that Act Blue, which funds Democrats, let money from overseas illegally flow to candidates here in the U.S. An Act Blue supervisor admits that some donors, for example, had IP email addresses in foreign countries and that employees were told to look the other way and accept the campaign contributions. The report also finds that every member of Act Blue's legal and compliance team appears to have left the platform after the 2024 election because of the illegal foreign contributions and the subsequent cover-up.
0: Some New York Knicks fans could be getting a break on ticket prices.
2: Knicks are on hold. A mistake caused Knicks ticket prices to be listed for amounts that were too high. The get-in price for next month's season opener against the Philadelphia 76ers was more than $1,000. Madison Square Garden Sports said in a statement they're rolling back to last year's prices plus an average increase of 12%. The plan is to restart sales with new prices shortly. The Knicks say anyone who already bought individual higher price tickets will be refunded the difference. There is generally a ticket increase after seasons when the Knicks make the playoffs.
0: This is SRN News. James Tallarico raises eyebrows.
3: The Democratic candidate for U.S. Senate in Texas was at a campaign event when a supporter asked him, "Who's your favorite drag queen?" Without missing a beat, Tallarico said, quote, "Oh my gosh, probably Alyssa Edwards, a man who performs as a woman and has expressed a desire to influence children." Critics are wondering why Tallarico knows the names of any drag queens. His opponent, Republican Ken Paxton, says, quote, "He's too weird and too radical for Texas." Michael Harrington reporting.
0: Turkish police detaining dozens of demonstrators who staged a protest outside a courthouse in Istanbul to demand the release of gay activists taken into custody this week. Turkish authorities are in the midst of a crackdown of multiple LGBT groups and individuals, detaining dozens of members and blocking the organization's websites. The Ministry of Justice says the crackdown aimed at protecting children, the institution of family, and the public order. This is SRN News.
4: 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"In the day when I cried, Thou answeredest me, and strengthenedest me with strength in my soul." 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
12: How do you do?
11: You've heard of people who sold their soul to the devil? Well, the young man in this story didn't sell. He gave his soul to the devil, voluntarily went into bondage. He didn't value his soul very much, but someone else did, and paid a very high price to redeem what he gave away for nothing. This is the story of that transaction, the true story of Terry Long and how his heart and mind and life were unshackled. This is Unshackled, true life stories for everyone, dramatized and produced in Chicago by Pacific Garden Mission. When a homeless man or woman comes to Pacific Garden Mission, they enter the door to a whole new life. Instead of sleeping on the street, fearing for their lives, they sleep in safe dormitories. Instead of scrounging for food, they receive three meals a day. And they exchange soiled clothing for clean ones, ragged attitudes for discipline and purpose in their lives. And everything is offered without charge, even medical and dental care if needed, all made possible by friends of the mission who give out of love for the homeless. Since 1877, Pacific Garden Mission has kept the doors open, offering shelter to more than 500 people a night. Through classes and counseling, many go through the door of new life and walk into freedom and peace. And now for broadcast around the earth, here's program number 2549 in the series Unshackled, the program that makes you face yourself and think.
12: I'm Terry Long. When I was a kid growing up in California, I was a rotten little monster. I had no respect for authority. I cursed others, vandalized houses, and mocked the neighbors who took me to church when I was six. Above all, I blasphemed God and the name of Jesus. Something was eating at me, and I didn't know what. When I was 12, my grandfather, who was part Indian, let me smoke some of his pot.
13: Now, don't you tell your grandma about this. She'd have a fit.
12: Why? Grandma knows you smoke a peace pipe.
13: But she wouldn't like it if you smoked. So keep it to yourself.
12: Okay. I feel kind of weird, Grandpa.
13: You're high, that's all. Now go on. Find something to do.
12: I'll see what Grandma's doing.
14: Grandma!
15: I'm out here, Terry.
12: Grandma, you look like an angel or something.
15: Oh, or something.
12: Yeah. Hey, you ever watch those preachers on television?
15: Yes, I have.
12: I saw one the other night. Ain't it something the way all those people get up at the end and go forward? I was almost tempted, but I don't want to wear a three-piece suit and comb my hair every day. Those Christians are so creepy.
15: Never mind them. It's God you should think about.
12: Oh, I don't care about him.
15: Terry, God loves you.
12: Yeah, that's what the preacher said. So what?
15: Oh, Terry, I'm praying for you.
12: I wanted nothing to do with God. By the ninth grade, I was selling LSD and speed, totally into the drug scene with its rock music that praised Satan and ridiculed Jesus. I was a very violent young man, empty and hurting inside, and a real problem to my parents.
16: You're so selfish, Terry. I know you've been sneaking out after we go to bed.
12: I'm not doing nothing.
16: Don't give me that. My son, the juvenile delinquent. Your mother's always trying to cover up for you. You've been rebellious all your life, Terry. We've done everything we can, but you're just out of control.
12: Is that all?
16: No, it isn't all. You made our lives miserable.
12: As it turned out, Dad didn't leave, but they were under a lot of stress because of me. I was too strung out on drugs and rock music to care. We moved to Placerville, California, where I continued to sell LSD and speed. One night, after smoking some PCP with a friend, he pulled out a gun.
13: Whoa, where'd you get that?
17: It's my dad's. It's a .38 special. Let's have some fun.
12: Oh, hey, what are you doing, man? Hey, don't point that thing at me.
17: Let's try it again with two bullets.
12: You're nuts, man.
18: Thank you.
12: I ran for my life. A few weeks later, he kidnapped and killed a family nearby. I didn't stop to think that I could have been dead but for the grace of God. We moved again to Sacramento, where I took a job at a fast food restaurant. That's where I met Allison. She invited me to a party, and I knew from that first date that I would marry her someday. A week later, we went to the beach at night, and I learned about her rocky past. Allison, what's wrong?
14: My baby.
12: You have a baby?
14: No. I had an abortion last year, but it still hurts so much.
12: I'm sorry.
14: I'll never know what it's like to hold her. I wish I could have her back. I didn't want to do it. It all happened so fast. The clinic set up everything. They didn't tell me that I could have given her up for adoption. They didn't offer any options.
12: And adults think we're selfish.
14: I wanted to keep her, but they were adamant.
12: You were pretty young then, Allison.
14: 14 is old enough. I would have quit school to take care of her. It's so unfair.
12: Yeah. Well, here, you want to smoke another joint?
14: Yeah. Getting high is all that helps.
12: Allison wasn't into Satan worship and blasphemy the way I was, but she was heavily into rock music, drugs, and alcohol. The kind of girl I was looking for. I was still selling drugs and took LSD every day for about 2 months until one day, in a friend's bathroom, I thought I had overdosed and was about to die. Every cell in my body hurt. I cried out in agony, God, you hate me. You never helped me, so I turn to you, Satan, to be my Lord. Help me, and I will follow you. My prayer left me more empty than ever.
18: Hey, Terry, let's go somewhere and get high.
12: I'm ready. I got kicked out of school today.
18: Why?
12: Well, one of my teachers wouldn't let up on me, so I pulled a knife on her, stupid cow.
18: Well, if you're not going to be in school, I'm not either. I'll drop out.
12: Hey, let's get a place and start living together, Allison. I'm already working part-time. I'll just work full-time.
18: Yeah, me too. I'm sick of living at home anyway. Nobody will miss me.
12: They told me I could go to continuation school and get my diploma that way. Yeah, as if I care.
18: I'll go with you if you do.
12: I loved Allison and tattooed her name on my arm, which didn't thrill her parents. They didn't approve of me at all. After we started living together, we didn't eat right, even though we both worked. Drugs and alcohol took most of our money, and our poor diet put her in the hospital for a while.
18: We better buy some real groceries, Terry. The doctor said we should eat more than macaroni and potatoes.
12: It's enough for me. I can't help it if you're puny.
18: Terry, we don't want to get sick.
12: Drugs are expensive, Allison. And I'm not giving them up just to buy food.
18: I didn't say that. Don't be mad at me.
12: Oh, I need a better job, one that pays more. I went to the unemployment office today, but no luck. Some woman behind the counter called me and said she was praying for me. How weird can you be? I need a job, not prayer.
18: Terry, let's go to the store, please.
12: All right. Watch what you spend. My mother always tried to help. She gave us money for food and encouraged us to get our diplomas. We both attended continuation school, where Christian teachers also encouraged us and helped me prepare for the GED test, even though I was lost and sliding deeper into drugs. I owe a lot to those teachers. One day, I visited my parents.
16: Why don't you kids get married?
12: Well, we've been waiting until Allison turned 18 because her mom and dad wouldn't sign.
16: When does she turn 18?
12: She just did, a couple of days ago. But we don't have enough money to get married yet.
16: I'll give you guys $500 if you get married next week. I'll even buy the ring.
12: We did, and Dad kept his word. After we got married, we moved into a rundown neighborhood of old military houses. Bikers lived on the right as well as across from us. The neighbors on the left were growing marijuana, and we became friends with them. It was a dead-end street in more ways than one. No streetlights, nothing. Just dark, with big dogs to protect the drugs. My kind of neighborhood. But I was very jealous and increasingly abusive to Allison.
18: The neighbors are really nice, aren't they?
12: Don't you get any ideas.
18: Oh, Terry.
12: I mean it. I saw the way he was looking at you. I'll bust his head.
18: Oh, don't be like that, please. Let's get along with them. Besides, they're growing some good pot, and they're generous about sharing it.
12: I think they ought to share it all.
18: What do you mean?
12: Well, look, they just went to the store. Let's sneak through the back fence and take their plants.
18: What if they catch us?
12: They won't catch us. They won't be back for a long time. All we have to do is pull off one of the boards of the fence, and you can slip through.
18: Me?
12: Yeah, you're little. Look, you dig up the plants and hand them to me. Come on, let's go. I was the kind of neighbor you didn't want to have. We stole the marijuana plants, smoked some, and sold the rest to pay our bills. Then we set up a greenhouse in our bedroom with grow lights and all, covering the window with foil. You always know when you're doing wrong because you have to hide it. One thing I couldn't hide, though, was the pain inside. At that time, Allison was the only person who cared about me, and I tried to drive her away because I knew I was headed for death and didn't want to take her with me. I had a violent temper, yelled at Allison all the time, and beat up men who admired her. One day, after a fight with her, I sat on the front porch with my .22 caliber pistol in hand.
18: Terry, please! I'm sorry!
12: Go away! I don't need you!
18: Oh, look what you did to my car! Terry, stop it! What are you doing?
12: I'm branding your car with my initials!
18: You're ruining it! I can't drive it to work now!
12: Yes, you will! And don't come back either! I don't need you, and I don't want you in my life!
18: Terry, please!
12: Go away! Don't you see? I'm gonna die!
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12: During this time, we were smoking dope with two other neighbors I will never forget. She was twice his age, but they were living together, potheads like us. We would get together and all get loaded, then turn out the lights, burn candles, and open up the Bible to Revelation. Nothing serious. We were just having fun, scaring ourselves.
15: Listen to this. And I looked, and behold, a pale horse, and his name that sat on him was Death, and hell followed with him. And power was given unto them over the fourth part of the earth to kill with sword, and with hunger, and with death, and with the beasts of the earth.
19: Ah, I can just see that horse, can't you?
18: Scary.
12: Do you think it's true?
15: Who knows? Don't you get wild visions, though, being stoned and reading this stuff? Listen to this part. And he opened the bottomless pit, and there arose a smoke out of the pit, as the smoke of a great furnace, and the sun and the air were darkened by reason of the smoke of the pit.
19: It's probably marijuana smoke.
12: Hey, when's all this supposed to happen?
19: Well, when the world comes to an end.
12: Wait, the world is coming to an end?
18: Yeah, when Jesus comes back.
12: That's right. Jesus is coming back. Now I remember. Some neighbors took me to a church revival when I was about six. The preacher dragged a big old tub of sand out and held a magnet over it. A bunch of particles flew up in the air. He said, "That's what'll happen to believers when Jesus comes back. They'll fly up to meet him in the air, and everybody else will be left behind." Oh, man. I was so scared, I raised my hand to be one of those who flew away.
19: Keep reading, Merle.
15: And there came out of the smoke locusts upon the earth, and unto them was given power as the scorpions of the earth have power. And it was commanded them that they should not hurt the grass of the earth, neither any green thing, neither any tree, but only those men which have not the seal of God in their foreheads.
12: What's the seal of God?
19: Who knows? Quit interrupting.
12: I want to know. Now, what's the seal of God? I started reading the Bible on my own, and my perception of God crumbled with the Gospel of John. Here was a God who really loved people. Then I read these words in Romans chapter 5. For when we were yet without strength, in due time Christ died for the ungodly. For scarcely for a righteous man will one die, yet peradventure for a good man some would even dare to die. But God commendeth his love toward us in that, while we were yet sinners, Christ died for us.
18: What are you reading, Terry?
12: The Bible. This is amazing stuff. Listen. 1 Thessalonians chapter 4. For the Lord himself shall descend from heaven with a shout, with the voice of the archangel, and with the trump of God. And the dead in Christ shall rise first. Then we which are alive and remain shall be caught up together with them in the clouds to meet the Lord in the air. And so shall we ever be with the Lord. Where's the telephone book?
18: Here it is. What are you looking for?
12: Oh, Lord, if you are real and all this is real, then I'm asking you to help me right now.
18: What are you doing, Terry?
12: I'm going to call up a church. Maybe there's a church that can help me. Lord, you have to guide me in this because I don't know what I'm doing. Guide me to a church that you want.
20: God bless you. This is the Cypress Avenue Church.
12: Come out here right now. I want to get saved.
20: What?
12: You've got to come out here right now. I want to get saved because I've been reading the Bible and I realize that there is a God and there is a Satan. I also realize Jesus is coming back real soon. So get over here now because if he comes back before you get here, I'm lost.
20: Who is this?
12: Look, Terry Long. Man, I'm scared. Come on.
20: All right. Tell me how to get there.
12: At the window I watched that night and saw him stop at the end of the street. As I started out to meet him, though, he turned around and jetted off down the street. I ran after him, yelling, "Hey, what are you doing? I want to get saved!" But he didn't come back. The next day, I called him again. How come you took off like that last night?
20: I'm not getting out of my car in that neighborhood alone, in the middle of the night. There are big dogs everywhere. If you want me to come out there, then you'll have to meet me outside, in the daytime.
12: Okay, I can handle that. Will you come now?
20: Yes.
12: Allison was at work when he came that day and talked for a long time, explaining the gospel. I kept thinking, hurry up, hurry up. Jesus is going to come back and you'll vanish and it'll be too late for me.
21: God says we're all sinners, Terry. Every person walking the face of the earth. And the penalty for sin is death. A second death of being cut off from God forever in hell. Here's what God did about that. Romans chapter 6, verse 23. For the wages of sin is death, but the gift of God is eternal life through Jesus Christ our Lord. God sent his only Son, Jesus Christ, to die for us, to pay the penalty. You die to sin when you put your faith in Christ. His death on the cross becomes your death. The Bible says, "For God so loved the world, that he gave his only begotten Son, that whosoever believeth in him should not perish, but have everlasting life."
12: I agree with all that, but how do I get saved?
21: It's as simple as saying, "Lord, come into my life. I need you. Make me a new creation. I turn from my sins and turn to you. I want you to be my Lord and Savior."
12: My heart prayed as I listened to this pastor. As I bowed my head and said, "Lord, come into my life," I felt as if a hand were placed on my head. I peeked, but it wasn't the pastor. I felt a cleansing go through my body like nothing I'd ever felt before. I knew God had saved me. I could hardly contain myself.
21: That's it, brother. Welcome to the family of God. And Terry, keep reading the Bible and come to church where you can fellowship with other believers.
12: Man, I feel great! Like I was just cleaned on the inside.
21: You were. The instant you believe God and put your faith in him, he puts his Holy Spirit in you and he cleans house.
12: That's the seal of God?
21: Yes.
12: Oh.
21: He never leaves you or forsakes you. You receive eternal life from the moment you believe. Jesus said you are passed from death to life.
12: Thank you, Pastor.
21: Thank the Lord, Terry. He's the one who died for you.
12: I've got to go tell the neighbors. After I told them how I was saved, I went back home and sat on my bed, still rejoicing with joy. I said, "This is so exciting, Lord. What do you want me to do next?" And what I did next did not thrill Allison when she came home.
18: What? You threw out all our plants? What are you doing?
12: I got saved today, Allison. I asked Jesus to come into my heart and make me a new creation. Later, I was sitting here talking to the Lord when the smell of marijuana almost gagged me. I had to put a pillow over my face. I knew he wanted me to get rid of them, so I did.
18: Oh, Terry, you're changing way too fast. What's going on?
12: You don't understand. Drugs are counterfeit. You can see that once you receive Christ as Savior.
18: You're ridiculous, Terry.
12: Jesus Christ is alive, Allison, and I've learned there is a heaven and a hell. If you don't receive him as your Savior, you're going to hell. So you're going to do it right now, okay? I love you, Allison, and you are not going to hell. Look at these pictures in the Bible. This is Jesus on the cross. This is what he did for us. Oh, honey, I've been so terrible to you because I was lost. I'm going to be different from now on. You'll see.
18: I believe you, Terry.
12: You're going to heaven. I don't care what you say. You are going to heaven. Now, you have to talk to this pastor.
18: Oh, okay, Terry. I'll talk to your preacher friend.
12: The next day, I called the same pastor and asked him to drop by our house again because my wife was ready to listen. So he came over and led Allison to Christ. That was 1981, and within 2 months, I knew that God had called me to the ministry and that I would be a pastor. I bought the biggest Bible I could find and went to see my parents. I told them how God had saved me from Satan.
16: Your friend put a gun to your head and pulled the trigger?
12: God has been watching over me all these years, Dad. Another time, when you were building that house and I slept in it for a while, one night, I brought some derelict home because he didn't have any place to sleep. He took his gun inside that night, which I thought was strange, so I waited till he passed out. Then I took the gun and put it under my pillow.
16: That was stupid, letting him bring a gun in the house.
12: I was stoned. The next morning, I woke up as he drove off, and when I looked under my pillow, the gun was gone. He took it somehow while I was asleep.
16: He could have killed you.
12: That's what I'm saying. God protected me. I see that now. He also delivered me from drugs, took away the desire, just like that.
16: If religion helps you quit doing drugs, then I'm glad.
12: It isn't religion, Dad. It's a relationship with God himself.
16: Whatever.
12: You need to get saved.
16: No, I don't. I'm not doing drugs.
12: Don't you understand? Without Christ, you're lost. You've got to receive Christ, Dad. I want you to go to heaven.
16: I'm okay about that, Terry. Back off.
12: No, you're not okay. If you don't know Jesus Christ personally, you're going to go to hell, okay? You will get saved.
16: I won't, and I don't want to hear any more about it.
12: I had to learn that you don't beat people over the head about salvation. God will draw them. Our job is just to tell them. My parents came to Christ 10 years after me. I went to Bible school, began a prison ministry, and today I am the pastor of a church in Salt Lake City. Allison is my partner in ministry. God healed her of the pain of losing her first child and gave us 2 daughters. For if, when we were enemies, we were reconciled to God by the death of his son, much more being reconciled, we shall be saved by his life.
11: We hope Terry Long's story has been an inspiration to you. Never give up on someone. The Bible says that God is able to do exceedingly abundantly above all that we ask or think, according to the power that worketh in us. Friend, do you have the resurrection power of the Lord Jesus Christ working within you? He alone can change your life forever. So invite him into your heart and life right now.
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12: 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And our address? Pacific Garden Mission, 1458 South Canal Street, Chicago, Illinois, 60607. So until next time, unless our Lord returns before then, the doors to Pacific Garden Mission are open night and day. Thanks for listening, and may God bless you.

0: I'm Liz Kramer with Mission Network News. In the past 6 months, Iran has repeatedly retaliated against United States airstrikes by firing missiles at U.S. allies in the Middle East. Fadi Sharia with the MENA Leadership Center says Iran is a majority Shia Muslim nation. Many in that branch of Islam believe that a 9th century Imam, Muhammad al-Mahdi, will return at the end of the world. But unrest and war in the world is necessary for that return. Pray for God's grace on Iran's church and for opportunity to share the hope of Jesus. Then following the 25th anniversary of the 9/11 terror attacks, a terrorism hideout is now an epicenter for gospel operation. In 2011, U.S. Navy SEALs killed Osama bin Laden, al-Qaeda leader and 9/11 mastermind, at his compound in Pakistan. Jason Wolford with Mission Cry says they've sent Christian teams to pray at bin Laden's destroyed compound and give thousands of Bibles to nearby homes. Praise God that Muslims in the area have come to faith in Christ. Mission Network News, Service of One Way Ministries. I'm Liz Kramer.
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Welcome to this segment of Music Till Dawn. Trusting. Romans 8:28 says, "For we know that all things work together for good to those who love God." Norma Helgerson complements that blessed verse with this poem. Peace in the midst of turmoil, joy in the midst of pain, a sense of my Savior's presence, what I thought was loss, is gain. He is working things together, all for my own good, permitting what He knows is best, though at times not understood. I will trust and wait upon Him no matter what I see, and by faith His plan I'll follow, for He knows what's best for me. And when I reach my journey's end and know as I am known, I'll praise Him for His matchless grace and for the love He's shown. Music Till Dawn continues.

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0: No problem. See you later, sweetie. Bye. Oh, all right. Who made this mess?
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Music Till Dawn here on VCY America. I'm Vic Eliason. Glad to have you with us. The words of this old song. My Jesus, as thou wilt. O may thy will be mine. Into thy hand of love I would my all resign. Through sorrow or through joy, conduct me as thine own, and help me still to say, my Lord, thy will be done. My Jesus, as thou wilt, if needy here and poor, give me thy people's bread, thy word so rich and sure. 'Tis manna from above, let my soul feed upon, and if all else should fail, my Lord, thy will be done. My Jesus, as thou wilt, though seen through many a tear, let not my star of hope grow dim or disappear. Since thou on earth hast wept and sorrowed oft alone, if I must weep with thee, my Lord, thy will be done. Music Till Dawn.

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Psalms are such a comfort to us, especially in the evening hours when thoughts flood our minds, thoughts of the past, the present, and the future. Sometimes we find ourselves with anxiety or fear. I remember once visiting with a fellow pastor in the home of a lady who had been housebound for must have been 15 or 20 years because of fear. Afraid to leave the house, afraid to go out because something might happen, something dreadful. Well, here are some encouraging words from Psalms. Psalm 34:22. The Lord redeemeth the soul of his servants, and none of them that trust in him shall be desolate. Words of encouragement from the Psalms. Our prayer, Lord, I claim you as the source and object of my life. Guide me in the steps that I shall take. Music Till Dawn continues.

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1: Stumps. VCY invites you to hear Alex Newman, the senior editor of The New American and founder of Liberty Sentinel, at the next VCY rally titled Exposing the Globalist Agenda.
2: It's very clear that they have been preparing for this for decades. We are headed toward an economic cataclysm like the world has never seen. I think personally it's going to make the Great Depression look like prosperous times.
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if you are a parent or even a grandparent. The moment may have come when you cried out to the Lord, said, Lord, give me wisdom. Well, Proverbs 2:6 says, for the Lord giveth wisdom, out of his mouth cometh knowledge and understanding. May we never forget the true source of wisdom. And may our prayer be, Lord, we are grateful for the help that you are so ready and willing to give us. Help us to be willing and ready to help others as well. Music Till Dawn continues.

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1: Our word for today comes from Luke chapter 19. And he said to them, "Well done, good servant, because you were faithful in a very little, have authority over 10 cities. In this parable, 3 servants were given 1 mina, representing the equal opportunity we all have to serve the Lord as his followers. The first servant earned 10 minas on this 1 mina and was rewarded with 10 cities to have authority over. The second servant brought a return of 5 and was given 5 cities. These are significant rewards for using something someone else entrusted to you. But look at the third servant, who hid his 1 mina, doing nothing with what he was given. What he had was then taken away, and he was reprimanded. The meaning? As followers of Jesus, we are left here on this earth as his servants to look after his kingdom, and not just as caretakers, but as those who will expand his holdings. For more on our reading program, go to frc.org/Bible.
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Music Till Dawn throughout the night. Vic Elias and your host here, welcoming you to this segment. Share with us the words of this song. Our God, our help in ages past, our hope for years to come, our shelter from the stormy blast, and our eternal home. Under the shadow of thy throne, thy saints have dwelt secure. Sufficient is thine arm alone, and our defense is sure. 1,000 ages in thy sight are like an evening gone, short as the watch that ends the night before the rising sun. Our God, our help in ages past, our hope for years to come, be thou our guard when trouble comes, and our eternal home. Music Till Dawn.

0: Here is an epitaph on a gravestone that makes biblical sense. What I kept for myself, I no longer have. What I gave away to others, I have now and always will. We're often told that you can't take it with you. But if we use what we have on earth to glorify God, there will be treasure waiting for us in heaven. Jesus made that clear, of course, in his well-known words about laying up treasures in heaven instead of on earth. Things done on earth for the sake of heaven are the only things we will find rewarded when we get there. This is David Jeremiah, encouraging you to get on the road to new life. 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

Vic Eliason here with Music Till Dawn. Good to have you with us. Here's the words of an old song. I am going to a city where the streets with gold are laid, where the tree of life is blooming and the roses never fade. Here they bloom but for a season, soon their beauty is decayed. I am going to a city where the roses never fade. In this world we have our troubles, Satan's snares we must evade. We'll be free from all temptations where the roses never fade. Loved ones gone to be with Jesus in their robes of white arrayed, now are waiting for my coming where the roses never fade. Here they bloom but for a season, soon their beauty is decayed. I am going to a city where the roses never fade. Music Till Dawn.

0: This is Max Lucado. Do you feel it is you against the world? Not so, my friend. Outnumbered by foes and outdone by fear, please reconsider. Surrounded by adversity? Well, perhaps, yet you are also encircled by divinity. And with God's help, you can ride these raging rapids with unbreakable courage. Immovable, determined, square-jawed and resolved like the prophet Elijah, who went and did according to the word of the Lord. Elijah affirms a positive answer to these questions. Can a person maintain faith in a world that has little? When a culture belittles belief, can a believer beget strength? Yes. With God's help, we will discover strength to ride this storm, an unbreakable courage in steadfast faith.
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Music Till Dawn continues throughout the night here on VCY America. Be still and know that He is God, and give to Him first place. Let not the pressures of the world obscure His truth and grace. For He wants our heart's devotion, our fellowship and love, and seeks that our affections might be set on things above. In quietness and confidence, His daily strength we find, a sheltered, tranquil harbor where there is peace of mind. The busy world would seek to hold us captive in its grasp, concerned with many earthly things, the things that will not last. But we who have been raised with Christ and claim Him as our life can find no satisfaction in earth's turmoil and its strife. God, give to us discerning hearts to choose from day to day that which will glorify our Lord a true, more excellent way. Be still and know, from the pen of Norma Helgerson, tonight on Music Till Dawn.

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You know, we as people have a terrible fixation on things that are seen. Our attention is often captivated moment by moment by things that move before us or things that we admire or appreciate or, yes, sometimes covet, seek to hold on to. But there is a very special dimension, things not seen. In fact, 2 Corinthians 4:18 puts it this way. While we look not at the things which are seen, but at the things which are not seen. For the things which are seen are temporal, but the things which are not seen are eternal. Norma Helgerson writes it this way. The things of earth will pass away, nor do they satisfy. And we cannot take them with us, no matter how we try. For they are merely temporal, corruptible at best, which have no eternal value and cannot pass the test. But may our eyes be fixed upon those things which are not seen, for we in Christ may look beyond the veil which lies between. And oh, what wealth he's given us! Nor will it pass away. The treasures there in glory, how rich we are today. Things Not Seen by Norma Helgerson. As we share together music till dawn.

0: I'm Bryce Johnson with this Unpacking It Sports and Faith Minute. In sports, we can always count on mistakes being made and ongoing expectations not being met. Healthy sports organizations, however, require an agreed-upon standard to follow, holding each other accountable so that growth and unity can take place. These principles also translate to our own lives. We must push each other to live by the standards God sets for us in His Word. The Bible says, pay attention and always be on guard. If your brother sins and disregards God's precepts, solemnly warn him. And if he repents and changes, forgive him. As we do life together, we must communicate openly about where we're slipping and how we can help each other grow. When we own our mistakes, it creates an atmosphere that allows others to call us out when we need them to. So today, let's surround ourselves with people we can trust so we hold each other accountable, always pointing toward Jesus and His loving grace. I'm Bryce Johnson, and you can unpack that. For more, go to unpackingit.com.
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And Music Till Dawn continues throughout the night here on VCY America. And wherever you may be, whatever you may be doing, we want you to know that you're always welcome. We hope that the songs have a special meaning. Sometimes we bring back songs from way back, nostalgia, songs that we may have forgotten, songs that perhaps our children have never learned. But tonight, along with the songs, we share a verse from Scripture, John 12:46. I am come a light into the world, that whosoever believeth on me should not abide in darkness. May our prayer be, Father, thank you for salvation through Jesus Christ. Draw me closer to you and help me to trust you always, especially in times of trouble. Music Till Dawn continues.

0: 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Iranians today are still encountering the gospel in miraculous ways. Peter Smith, a gospel worker serving the Persian-speaking world, recently heard about one Iranian man who saw a Christian satellite TV program. Later that night, Jesus appeared to the man in a dream. He woke the next morning, called the Christian program, and chose to follow Christ. 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Then, at the height of the current war between Hezbollah and Israel, half of Lebanon's public schools were turned into shelters for people displaced by the fighting. Dozens of these facilities begin classes on September 15th, some as schools only, others as hybrid shelter schools. Heart for Lebanon provides non-formal education for children in the war zone, introducing the kids to the hope of Jesus. You can help believers serve on the front lines of crisis at missionnews.org. 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I'm Ruth Kramer.
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3: It's very clear that they have been preparing for this for decades. 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

We play music throughout the night here on VCY America. My name is Vic Eliason, and I'm so glad you decided to tune in and join us for this segment. Psalm 14:3 says, "He healeth the broken in heart and bindeth up their wounds." Our prayer should be, "Thank you, Lord, that I have my brothers and sisters in Christ who offer a consoling word even when the tears fall." Music Till Dawn continues.

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1: 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In contrast to his physical weakness was his spiritual strength and vision. His hymn, Jesus Shall Reign, became
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Music Till Dawn continues throughout the night here on VCY America. Have you looked up into the heavens and seen the graceful soaring as the birds often fly over the countryside? Here's a poem by Alice Hanchey Mortensen. I think it's a poem that will speak for itself. It's called Soaring. Sometimes God takes away our props that we might lean on Him, allows temptation so we'll grow and triumph over sin. Sometimes He takes away our strength for doing earthly things to rest our bodies that our souls may soar on eagle's wings to heights ne'er dreamed when busyness did all our vision fill. Let's not resent it when He says, "Come ye apart, be still," nor chafe at disappointments and unexpected delays, but keep on soaring neath His wings with gratitude and praise. Music Till Dawn continues.

Did you know that you could bless somebody else by sharing just a word of invitation to a new listener to Music Till Dawn? Perhaps you have a friend who is awake at these hours, maybe at work, perhaps just a person who is a night person. We'd like to invite you to invite a friend or two to join us for this musical program each evening. 7 days a week right here on VCY America Radio Network. And perhaps you might be an instrument of inspiration and blessing. Why don't you call a friend? Thanks for joining us on Music Till Dawn.

0: I'm Bryce Johnson with this Unpacking It Sports and Faith Minute. In sports, we can always count on mistakes being made and ongoing expectations not being met. Healthy sports organizations, however, require an agreed-upon standard to follow, holding each other accountable so that growth and unity can take place. These principles also translate to our own lives. We must push each other to live by the standards God sets for us in His Word. The Bible says, pay attention and always be on guard. If your brother sins and disregards God's precepts, solemnly warn him. And if he repents and changes, forgive him. As we do life together, we must communicate openly about where we're slipping and how we can help each other grow. When we own our mistakes, it creates an atmosphere that allows others to call us out when we need them to. So today, let's surround ourselves with people we can trust so we hold each other accountable, always pointing toward Jesus and His loving grace. I'm Bryce Johnson, and you can unpack that. For more, go to unpackingit.com.
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7: With SRN News, I'm Rich Thomason in Washington. They clutched candles in the day's fading light and tears flowed. A vigil in Los Angeles last evening for the five people killed in two crashes. The first involving an SUV and an LA Metro bus. The second crash, a TV news helicopter that was covering the bus crash. Meanwhile, the woman who allegedly triggered the deadly chain of events is in big trouble.
8: We are here to announce the charges that will be filed against Bailey Lynn Rios in connection with the tragic crash of her car into a Metro bus on September 15th at about 5 p.m. Those charges will be second-degree murder charges and an additional count of driving under the influence and reckless driving.
7: L.A. County D.A. Nathan Hawken says Rios faces a maximum life in prison if convicted. President Trump tells Axios he's considering a possible resumption of large-scale attacks on Iran. The president says the Kennedy Center could end up being ripped down if renovation work does not go ahead. He says the aging structure in Washington, D.C. is in very, very bad shape. His name is Nash. He's 4 years old. He lives in San Diego. He's a good-natured dog, maybe just a little bit too good-natured.
9: The Golden Retriever is being called the worst guard dog after he tried to play with an intruder who'd climbed in through a window. Home surveillance videos show Nash repeatedly bringing the man toys while he largely ignores the dog, eats food from the fridge, and takes a nap. He was later arrested by armed police officers who Nash also tried to play with.
7: And that's BBC's Maura Alderson. On Wall Street this morning, stock futures so far in positive territory. The Dow futures up about 100 points. NASDAQ futures ahead 150 points. This is SRN News. Planned Parenthood goes all in.
10: In an Instagram post that is drawing ridicule from both right and left, the nation's largest abortion business states that, quote, people of all genders need abortions. It's apparently an effort to burnish the organization's credentials as a supporter of the LGBT agenda, and some critics say to promote its transgender services. Planned Parenthood is fast becoming the nation's leading provider of puberty-blocking hormone shots for children. Michael Harrington reported.
7: A growing number of American colleges and universities are hiring full-time Muslim chaplains to go with the Christian and Jewish chaplains already at work on campus. Rutgers, a state university with three locations in New Jersey, became one of the first public schools to privately fund a full-time Muslim chaplain. Today, about 80 schools around the country have full-time Muslim chaplains. Their role on campus has stirred some controversy in the wake of the 2023 Hamas attack on Israel. This is SRN News. The secret to a long life may be found in the land of the rising sun.
11: The number of people aged 100 or older in Japan has surpassed a record 100,000 this year. The latest figures from Japan's government underscore the country's rapid aging and population decrease. The Health Ministry statistics released Tuesday show Japan has 107,677 centenarians, up 7,914 from last year. The figures were released ahead of this year's September 15th Respect the Aged Day. Japan's total population during the 2020 census stood at 126 million, almost 30% of which were 65 or older. Keith Peters reporting.
7: Amid all of the concern and worry over artificial intelligence and where it's headed, there's word that Anthropic's AI model Claude is significantly helping to build its successor. More details, SRNNews.com.
12: Our good news today is from Psalm 37, verse 7. Rest in the Lord and wait patiently for him. Fret not thyself because of him who prospereth in his way, because of the man who bringeth wicked devices to pass. God's good news from Psalm 37, verse 7.
13: Here is the National Weather Map for VCY America. Today's weather map shows low pressure off the southeastern Florida coast and a weather boundary extending from Nevada up into Wyoming through Virginia and out to sea, with four waves of low pressure riding along that front over southern Nevada, northern Utah, northern Wyoming, and northeastern Nebraska. Heavy rain with possible flash flooding today over portions of South Dakota, Iowa, Minnesota, Wisconsin, and Illinois. Now the weather forecast for cities in the VCY listing area. Huxley, Iowa, for today, becoming partly cloudy. It will be breezy with a chance of showers and scattered thunderstorms. A few of these storms may be severe, high around 81. Tonight, increasing cloudiness with rain and scattered thunderstorms. A few of these storms may be severe. Rain may be heavy at times after midnight, low around 67. Joplin, Missouri, for today, mostly sunny skies. It will be hot. High around 96. Tonight, clear, low around 75. Stockton, Missouri, for today, mostly sunny skies. It will be hot. High around 96. Tonight, mostly clear, low around 73. And Rockford, Illinois, for today, increasing cloudiness with a chance of isolated afternoon showers. High around 76. Tonight, rain and scattered thunderstorms. Low around 63. That's the forecast. I'm meteorologist Jim Vaughn for VCY America, Christian Information Radio.

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1: What do you do when your boss or friend or spouse or one of your kids says or does something that doesn't make any sense? I mean, it makes you crazy. You get angry. You find yourself waking up in the middle of the night and you say to yourself, why did they do that? Why did they say that? Today, we're going to learn one simple principle that can change all that. Stay with me.
0: I'm Dave Drewy, and this is Living on the Edge. Today, Chip Ingram continues his series, Caring Enough to Connect, Building Bridges to Those We Love, with two personal stories from Chip's own life. One from the early months of his marriage, and one from a painful misunderstanding with a fellow ministry leader, both showing how a single shift in perspective can completely change your most difficult relationships. If someone in your life has ever left you shaking your head, today's message may change how you see them. Here's Chip Ingram with today's message titled, Everyone Acts in a Way That Makes Sense to Them.
2: I'm talking about basically life lessons in terms of building a great family and just great friendships. Principles that have to do with marriage, parenting, friendships, your boss. And so let me do a quick review. Principle number one, the biggest lesson I learned was it all begins with God. I come from a family background. There's a multi-billion dollar self-help industry. There's TV shows, there's books, there's movies that all tell you this is how to do relationships. My biggest lesson is God created relationships and His Word gives direction on how to have great ones by His intent. And so the passage was Proverbs 9:10. It says, the fear of the Lord is the beginning of wisdom, and the knowledge of the Holy One is understanding. Saying, God, the wisdom, the skill to do relationships, you have it. And then the practice was, make God's Word your handbook for relational guidelines. In other words, if God says, look, this is how to do marriage, do it His way. If He says, this is how to raise your kids, do it His way. If He says, this is how to respond to your parents, do it His way. If He says, look, here's how you do business relationships, friendships, do it His way. The second principle was that recognize that everyone is desperately insecure. We looked at the very beginning of time and Adam and Eve, and that once sin entered the world, we're all, varying degrees, we're just desperately insecure people. That since that time, we're fear-based. And because we're afraid of what other people will think about us, we hide. And so we pretend, and we image cast, and we perform, and we manipulate, and we so fear rejection. It's in all of us that we want to figure out what other people will like and accept, and then we project that, or we perform for that, or we'll look that way, or maybe if I'm good in music or athletics or art, or if I can make a lot of money, or if I could live over here, or if I could drive this, all these things, and we create these relational holograms that are, you know, 3 feet away from who we really are so that people will like us. Unfortunately, even if they like the hologram, it doesn't touch the depth of our heart. And so we said the passage was Genesis chapter 3, and then our practice was take off your mask. Authenticity builds genuine relational intimacy, and hypocrisy destroys it. That great truth that people are not looking for perfect people, but people like you and me are really looking for authentic, real people. Principle number three is, everyone behaves in a way that makes sense to them. Everyone you meet, every behavior you encounter, whether it's from your dad, your mom, your mate, your friend, your boss, an employee, everyone behaves in a way that makes sense to them. When people act in immature, inappropriate, or even have patterns that appear absolutely dysfunctional and damaging, they're doing it for reasons that at least inside their head and from their experience, it makes sense. I mean, most people don't say to themselves, I know what I could do that would just wreck my marriage. I think I'll do this and really alienate everyone that I know. That is not how people think. Now, they act in ways that do that, don't we? But they think in ways that actually make sense to them. Everyone behaves, and you say, well, that seems kind of simple. I got to tell you, when you get your arms around that, it'll revolutionize how you interpret what happens. Because sometimes it's not even wrong. Sometimes people are very, very different, and so they respond in ways that make sense to them that are completely foreign to you, but it causes conflict. Let me give you my first example where I begin to learn about this. Therese and I come from very different families. I came from a family of school teachers that really believed in education and thought that the way you learn is around the supper table. And so we would eat dinner and then literally push the plates to the middle. You couldn't even clean them up. And then, this is why I like coffee. I think my parents would get a cup of coffee. I didn't like milk. But if I would drink half my milk, they would put a little coffee in it and a little sugar. Seriously, from about 4 years old on. And we would talk for 45 minutes around the table. And that question, like, so what did you learn in school today? If you went, oh, nothing, that was like, that does not work in this family. And so what I learned is a dynamic occurred in our family that the way to even be heard is you have to interrupt somebody. So my family, when you talk, you have to track because they interrupt and everyone's talking all the time. Well, Teresa came from a family that was just the opposite. And people were very polite and very cordial, but not overly communicative. Not good, not bad, neither of us right, neither of us wrong. But must have been about 2, maybe 3 months after we're married. And we're going to drive up, I think, and visit her sister. It's a 2.5 hour drive or so. And we have a little conversation in the car. And so we talk a little bit. And I notice that I'm way more talkative in this new marriage relationship than my wife.

0: And so, like men do, we count things, probably not very wisely at times. So I decide that I'm going to run an experiment, and I'm not going to say anything and see how long it takes her to initiate the conversation and talk to me. Now, you got to remember, all of us are desperately insecure. My experience tells me, in my family, if you don't talk to me, you're rejecting me. Because that's how I grew up, but that's the way we punished each other. I mean, when you're fighting for airtime, the way you tell someone that, boy, I don't like you, is you don't talk. So we drive, and I'm going to run this experiment. 10 minutes goes by. 20 minutes goes by. Now I'm starting to go, we're married like 3 months. Is this how you know, what do you know what's the deal there, you know? And 30 minutes goes by, 32 minutes goes by, 35 minutes, 37.5, and I'm just going, what is going on here? I thought we had a good marriage. I thought I married the right person. What's going on? She won't even talk to me. I mean, we must have a big problem. I mean, I'm, you know, in my mind, it's building and building and building. We hit the 45-minute mark, and I decide that's it. And so she's looking out the window, seems to actually be enjoying things. At times looks over at me, it smiles, which is ridiculous. 45 minutes you haven't talked to me. And I turn to her, what's wrong with you anyway? I can't believe you. 45 minutes we've been in this car, you haven't said a word. And I mean, I attacked her. And after, you know, we realized we had a little differences and I got clothed in my right mind emotionally and mentally and we worked it all out. Everyone behaves in a way that makes sense to them. When Teresa's family drove in the car, people didn't talk a lot. My wife loves nature. My wife was sitting there, actually revealed she had good thoughts about me. And she was seeing how beautiful nature was and looked at me and said, oh yeah, I was having a wonderful time. I thought how wonderful it is that to be in the same car, enjoy all this beauty, to be newly married, and know that even without words, we can be close. All right? I'm thinking, without words, this marriage is on the rocks and we've only been here 2 months, you know? Do you understand the difference? If you understand people behave in a way that makes sense to her. If you don't understand that, you'll assume that they behave in a way that should make sense to you. And when you place that demand on people, because a lot of times that wasn't moral. Her family wasn't right and my wrong or vice versa. But it produced tremendous conflict. Proverbs 14:12 says, there is a way which seems right to a man. First part of that, there is a way that seems right to a person. There's a way that seems right to a man. There's a way to talk. There's a way to do business. There's a way to parent. There's a way to respond to parents. There's a way to spend money. There's a way to prioritize. There is a way that seems right to a person. All of us have in our mind, there's a way that seems right to us. But it says, if it isn't in alignment with God's wisdom, it says what? But the end thereof is the way of death. If you begin to understand, even when people blow up, even when people say things after a long time in a relationship, even when a kid slams the door, it doesn't mean you condone the behavior. But if you assume that it doesn't make sense to them, then you'll usually attack the wrong issue and the relationship will further deteriorate.
1: 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But first, stick around after today's teaching. We'll tell you about a resource built to help you have real gospel-centered conversations with the people in your own life who feel far from God. It's called Not Beyond Reach, and it might be exactly what you need for that one relationship you've been praying about. Well, now back to today's lesson.
0: Give you another quick example. I had a experience just in the last couple months, and there was a Christian organization. We'd built a good relationship, and they said, you know, we have this ministry to churches and people around the world, and we heard a series, and we think you have a couple messages that would really help them. I said, well, great. We've never done an international conference. Would you go to Hong Kong, and we'll have a couple other teachers go, and we think this would be great. And I thought, I've got a great friend in Hong Kong. We've mentored a church in Hong Kong. I really believe in what they're doing, so I go and I do it. And then I came back, and they had a couple other conferences they asked me to speak at, had a great relationship, and this is the leader of this whole deal. And I thought everything was great. I didn't really notice that they didn't ask me to speak for a year. I didn't notice that they didn't ask me to speak another. I was pretty busy anyway. And then we had a big project that we had talked about earlier, and they said, whenever you get ready, let us know about this project. So I call, no response. I email, not even a return call. Well, they're busy. I understand they're probably out of the office. So I wait 2 months, go through the same, no response. And all of a sudden I'm thinking, now wait a second. I went all across the world to these people, gave them a week of my life. I've done two major events for them, and you can't even get a return phone call? And so then I decide, a guy taught me, okay, I'll do a phone conference. So I called our assistants, we set up a phone conference, and on the day of it, 5 minutes before the conference, an emergency's come up, so-and-so can't make it. So now I'm thinking, now, am I connecting these dots, and these are all just coincidences, or is there a problem here? Well, I don't want to tell you about the second phone conference that was canceled, the time I learned to talk to his assistant, and she goes, oh yeah, he's right in the other room. And then after she checks, I didn't realize, and her voice tells me, y'all been here, right? I need to figure out how to cover for my boss without making you feel too bad. He doesn't want to talk to you. Eventually, I end up talking with a board member and had another big meeting that he at the last minute dropped out of. Now here's what I got to tell you. If I don't understand that people always behave in a way that makes sense to me, I want to tell you some thoughts that casually went through my mind. What kind of a jerk is this guy? I go all across the world. I do this, I do this, I do this. He won't return my phone call? Are you kidding? Who does he think he is? Is he the most arrogant guy in the whole world? Does he just use people? You know what? I thought that was a good organization, but you know what? I guess I was wrong. They just used me and that. Not that any of those thoughts would ever go through my mind, but if my flesh was in control, they could have. Of course, all those thoughts and all those feelings, and what would have happened? This. And then probably in my flesh, I would have thought of very subtle, sophisticated ways to tell other Christian leaders about what bums they are. That's sort of what sin does, isn't it? And instead, by the grace of God, I thought to myself, everyone behaves in a way that makes sense to them. And I got on a phone call with two of his leaders, and I said, I would do this directly, but I can't get an audience with your boss. And I just recited the things that we had agreed upon and what I've done. And I said, would you tell him, I have a conviction from God that I must have wounded him in some way. Because all the data of his life has been, he is a good man, he's a godly man, you have a great organization, and he won't even return my phone call. So I'm assuming there's a problem between us. And since one of the relational principles is it always begins with God, all those feelings and thoughts that were angry and bitter and unforgiving came to my mind. But I have a verse that says, Matthew 5, 23 and 24, if when you come and present your offering to the Lord there at the altar and remember your brother has something against you, you lay down your offering and go to your brother. And so I said to these two guys, tell your boss I will be bugging him until he answers my call. And I believe in some way, I don't know what I did, I don't know why, but I don't have relationships with Christian leaders like this. And I don't put it under the rug, and he and I are going to talk, and we're going to get this resolved, and tell him in advance, I'm not mad at him, but this can't go on. I need to hear what I've done wrong. So long and the short of it is, a board member coincidentally called me the next day of his organization and just in conversation asked a couple questions, and I said, brother, I'd like to talk directly. I can't get him to talk to me. He said, let me see what I can do. And when board members call you and you head Christian organizations, it has immediate impact. And so I got a call the next day and we set up this thing and we talked, and it was really interesting. We get on the phone together and I tell him kind of my side of the story, and then here's what my assumption is. He's behaving in a way that makes sense to him. And I say to him, use his name. All my experience is you're a good man. You're a godly man. It's a great organization. We've partnered in 3 or 4 major events. This behavior is totally contrary to everything I know about you, but I have to assume it makes sense to you. And the only explanation I have is that I've wounded or offended you in some way. And so will you please get that on the table so I could ask you to forgive me? And he said, you know, as a matter of fact, you did. Remember 2 years ago when he cited it and we agreed that we weren't going to bring up one issue in this conference? I said, fine, you're the head of it. And then when I got up 2 hours later, the person who was emceeing the event asked me 2 questions about that issue. I assumed, I guess he talked with his boss and he changed his mind, so I took 3 minutes on it, went on. We didn't talk with his boss. He just did that. His perception was, you and I talked, we agreed not to address that one issue, and then you got up in front of my constituency and addressed that issue. And then I said, why didn't you come to me?

0: Oh, and the other vice president said, you're going to keep calling until this gets resolved. He said, I put my finger on it. And you know what's amazing? When you begin to treat people and understand, they always, always act in a way that makes sense to them. It is amazing what healing can occur than assuming their motives are bad, they're carnal, they're evil, they're trying to hurt you, they're out to get you. Doesn't mean you condone the behavior. And so here's the practice I want to give you. Two things that have been so helpful over the years. Number one, become a student of others' behavior to learn the why behind the what. Become a student of others' behavior. I literally have, and Teresa has with me, we've become students of one another's behavior. I've become a student of my kids' behavior. I've become a student of the people that I work with. A student. I now know the why behind the what of her silence, and her silence now, of course, she talks a lot more now, and I shut up more now, so we've both grown. But the why behind the what is there isn't a problem. I've learned that my wife gets refreshed by being alone. I get refreshed by talking and verbalizing. And so there's times where she's getting refreshed, and I know the why behind the what, so I can give her space and not feel rejected. She has now learned that she may not feel like talking, but I've been through a board meeting or this or that, or been out of the country, and we need to go to Starbucks, and she's going to sit and just ask four or five questions, and I'll talk for an hour and a half, and I feel better when I get done. But be a student, the why behind the what. Under, you know, one of my sons went through a real rebellious stage, and he butted heads, and I remember near the end toward the breakthrough when God did an amazing thing, everything he did I assumed was rebellion against me and challenging my authority in God. And I remember I started thinking, you know, he's a smart kid. He keeps doing really dumb stuff, in my opinion, and it causes all this conflict. And we sat down on his bed. He's 17. He lifted weights, was a big wrestler, was huge, big, strong kid. And I remember thinking, there's got to be a why behind the what. And I pushed and I pushed and I pushed. And I'll never forget, the strapping, big, muscular guy breaks down and bawls like a baby in his bedroom. And the why behind the what was not as much rebellion as it was fear. And it was scared to death at not measuring up. And you know, as a parent, don't you as a parent deal differently with a child who's afraid than a child who rebels? Become a student of the why behind the what of people's behavior. Second, choose to ask this question. What is the most generous explanation for their behavior? When your mate or friend does something that really bugs you, ask yourself, what's the most generous explanation? And really what that means is, you're saying, they're behaving in a way that makes sense to them. I don't understand it, and it may have hurt me, but what's the most generous explanation? See, the harshest explanation from a friend who's a Christian leader was, he's arrogant, he's a jerk, he used me, he's insensitive, and he is unwilling to address hard issues, which tells me he has lack of integrity. That's my harsh assessment. The most generous assessment is, why would a good, godly leader of a great organization act in a way that is so contrary to everything that I know of him? Do you see the difference? The approach is completely different. So ask yourself, when with one of your kids or with your mom or dad or with a business associate or even with a neighbor, ask yourself in relationships, you know what? I don't know what's going on here, but this makes sense to them.
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1: As we close today's teaching, I want you to really pause right this moment. I don't care if you're driving in the car, you're on the treadmill, whatever's going on right now, I want you to think about what relationship, what person in your life is just a perpetual relationship challenge, right? I mean, they just keep doing things or saying things that just frustrate you. Is it your mate? Is it one of your kids? Is it one of your parents? Is it a coworker? Is it someone at church? I mean, you know, you just keep finding yourself frustrated with this person. And instead of blaming, instead of accusing, instead of having sleepless nights, let's just kind of play a little game. What's the most generous explanation that you could have of their behavior? Why? Because they're actually acting in a way that makes sense to them. And so often what happens is we experience people's behavior and it literally makes no sense. And we do get mad and we do react. And often how we react escalates the problem instead of making it better. And if you could learn this little principle, and by the way, it takes discipline. You sort of have to pause and then you sort of play a little game where you say, okay, if I had to make up an explanation or two for why this person would keep saying this when they know it makes me nuts, what would it be? And when you do that, you'll be amazed how it will change your thinking and then change how you relate to someone. My point is, we all act in a way that makes sense to us, and if you get behind that, understand the person, it is the first step toward resolving some really big problem relationships.
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2: This is Max McLean. Daniel foresaw the coming of four great empires represented here as beasts. Many believe these empires to be the Babylonian, Persian, Greek, and Roman empires. Listen to the Bible from Daniel 7. I, Daniel, was troubled in spirit, and the visions that passed through my mind disturbed me. I approached one of those standing and asked him the true meaning of all this. So he told me and gave me the interpretation of these things. The four great beasts are four kingdoms that will arise from the earth. But the saints of the Most High will receive the kingdom and will possess it forever, yes, forever and ever. Then I wanted to know the true meaning of the fourth beast, which was different from all the others and most terrifying with its iron teeth and bronze claws. The beast had crushed and devoured its victims and trampled underfoot whatever was left. I also wanted to know about the 10 horns on its head and about the other horn that came up, before which three of them fell, the horn that looked more imposing than the others and that had eyes and a mouth that spoke boastfully. As I watched, this horn was waging war against the saints and defeating them, until the Ancient of Days came and pronounced judgment in favor of the saints of the Most High, and the time came when they possessed the kingdom. He gave me this explanation. The fourth beast is a fourth kingdom that will appear on earth. It will be different from all the other kingdoms and will devour the whole earth, trampling it down and crushing it. The 10 horns are 10 kings who will come from this kingdom. After them, another king will arise, different from the earlier ones. He will subdue three kings. He will speak against the Most High and oppress his saints and try to change the set times and the laws. The saints will be handed over to him for a time, times, and half a time. But the court will sit, and his power will be taken away and completely destroyed forever. Then the sovereignty, power, and greatness of the kingdoms under the whole heaven will be handed over to the saints. The people. of the Most High. His kingdom will be an everlasting kingdom, and all rulers will worship and obey him. This is the end of the matter. I, Daniel, was deeply troubled by my thoughts, and my face turned pale, but I kept the matter to myself. From Daniel 7. Listen to the Bible. It's great for the soul.
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0: 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Gary has been teaching God's Word for almost 40 years in Southwest Florida and serves as the pastor and founder of Fellowship Church of Inglewood, where we love Jesus and we love people. My name is Roger Johnson, and our hope for today is that you will be encouraged and motivated to live your life for Jesus Christ. Here's Pastor Gary with today's message.
1: Let's go to God's Word. Y'all ready or not? Say. Okay, I need you to set up, look up. Amen. Here we go. We're going to be talking about relationships. I was made for this. I was made for this. To bless people's hearts. You hear me or not? Now, I didn't know I was made for it. I didn't know that God made us in His image. You're made in the image of God. Did you know that? Yes or no? People have been lying to us for years. You blew up. Big bang. Here you are. There's no God. It's all a lie. And as technology has advanced more and more and more and more, we know that none of this could exist without a designer, without a creator. We can't build that building out there without a designer, without somebody to build it. But the most intricate thing that's ever been built is the human body, the human brain, the eyes, things like that, the nerves in your body. But you have a creator who made you in His image and in His likeness. That's what He did. Genesis 1:26 says, let us make man in our image, in our likeness. Speaks of the Trinity back in Genesis chapter number 1. And so God made man in His own image and in His own likeness. He breathed into man's nostrils and man became a living what? Soul. Amen. And God had fellowship with Adam and relationship with Adam in the garden. Y'all know that, right? In the cool of the what? In the cool of the day. Sure. And God said, it's not good that man should be alone. And God made him a helpmeet, not a headache. Y'all hear me or not? No, Eve was made to be a helpmeet. We were made in the image of God. God is love. Got it? But sin entered this world. And they made choices that broke the heart of God and broke the relationship they had with God. That's the Word of God, by the way. Y'all hear me? And sin entered into the world, and death by sin, because of Adam, death by sin. And so death has passed upon all men, for all have what? Sin, the Bible says. So that was our state. But God so loved the world, He gave His only begotten Son, that whosoever believes in Him should not perish, but have everlasting life. Jesus came to give His life a ransom for us. He came to seek and to save that which was what? Lost. That's why Jesus came. He came to give you new life. He came to restore what Satan and the sin in this world had done to you and to me. You hear me? We were not made to be angry. We were not made to be hateful. We were not made to put people down. Did you hear me or not? We were not made to fuss. We were made to bless. Say that out loud. We were not made to fuss. We were made to what? Well, that's just Christian talk. That's not Christian talk. That's who we are in Christ. I'm a new creature in Christ. Old things are passed away. Behold, all things are become what? Now, I have a chance, and I have a chance and an opportunity to have restored back to me what Satan took from me. You hear me or not? Say. I can have great relationships. Say that out loud. I can have what? Why? Because I was made for this. I'm not trying to get you to do something. I can't do that. I wasn't made for that. You were made exactly for what I want to teach you. Y'all hear me or not? And I want to get into it now. Are y'all ready or say? Now, some of you have been with me for a while, and you'll hear things that I've taught in the past, and I'll hit them again. Good. That's what I do, and I have the Word of God. And I want to share some things with you that's helped my life. And it's funny. It's funny. Some things I wrote maybe 20, 30 years ago. And it's like within the last 2 or 3 years, I've actually started doing them. Y'all hear me or not? Say. It's easy to talk a big talk and get up here. And I try to be honest and tell the truth, you know, even in my own life. But boy, have I ever seen God working in my life and in my heart. And it's beautiful, and it comes through pain. Y'all know that or not, say. Yeah. So let's look at the message today. Bless their heart. Say it out loud. Bless who? Yeah, that's a slight if you're a Southerner. You know, some lady comes in with an ugly dress on, you go, well, bless her heart. You know what I'm saying? Or whatever. It's a slight. It's no. This I chose this title for a reason. Bless their heart. I have been made to bless your heart. I went to McDonald's the other day. I hadn't been there in 2 weeks. I've been gone. But I was in McDonald's up yonder. But I went to McDonald's the other day, and here the girls were hustling and the ladies just to get to me to tell me how much they miss me. Where you been? We miss you. And I love on them. And there's Maria, the cook in the back. Hispanic. Hey, Maria. How you doing? I appreciate you. And Maria just lights up like a Christmas tree. You can touch people. You hear me? We were made. Now, fake don't get it, guys. I mean, I get it. Sometimes you got to plaster that smile on your face. But this was what you were made for. We were made to bless people's hearts. Y'all hear me or not? Are y'all with me or not on this? Let's talk about it. We're going to talk about it in family and all that stuff, but let's see what we can find. So improving our what? Improving our what? How many, let's be honest, how many would like a little help improving your relationship with others? Can I see some hands in the room? That's quite a bit. Let's work on it. Let's work on this together and see what we can find. I was made for this. Say it one more time. I was what? I was made to bless your heart. I was made to bless Kim's heart. I was made to bless my children's hearts. I was made for this. Well, Gary, you're just that way. That's not true. I grew up in a rough home. I was the guy that wanted to punch you square in the mouth, and I could do it. You know, that was me. I cussed my own mama out. Who does that? Somebody that the devil had a hold of them. And God saved me. He loved me when I didn't love him. He picked me up out of the miry clay. He set my feet on a rock. Amen. He's been good to me, but he's been good to you. Yes or no, amen. Come on, and listen, this is something we need. Let's go now. Here we go, buddy. How can I have it? What can I do? What can I do to bless people's hearts? How can I become my what? Say it out loud. How can I become my what? And I'm going to hang my message on that word right there. And we're just going to talk about it. B-E-S-T. How can I improve my relationships? And I have four words. We're going to look at them this morning in this message. Don't panic. Don't faint. We're going to make it. Say them with me. Bless, edify, sacrifice, and what? One more time. Bless, edify, sacrifice, and touch. Don't you just look at that screen. I was made to do that. Well, I can't do that. I was made. I was created in the image of Almighty God. God is love. The Holy Spirit comes alongside us as believers in Christ. But it's up to you. It's up to you to desire His filling. I want you to come from the outside, walking alongside, and I want you to get on the inside. I want you to fill me up. Lord, I want you to love through me. I'm not saying we're not sealed till the day of redemption when we get saved. I believe that's what the Bible teaches. But I do not believe that God the Holy Spirit is flowing through all of you people. I don't believe it. I believe He wants to. Yes or no, amen. Many times he isn't flowing through me. I'm filling up all the space. But this is what God wants from my life. He wants me to bless, edify, and sacrifice and touch. Let's take them one by one, Rod. Here we go. Number one. Would you say it out loud with me? Number one, the word is what? Say it out loud. One more time. The word is what? I want to be a blessing. They such a blessing. You know, when you look at this word bless, let's just break it down just a second. The principle of blessing, it's a what? It's a what? It's a biblical command. You mean I'm supposed to bless people? It's a command. You're to be a blessing. It's to be practiced by how many Christians? If you're not a blessing, you're not right with God. Got it or not? You're not like God at all if you're not blessing people. And I'm not. I'm especially to bless people in response to being what? Annoyed or what? Yeah. I am to bless people when they're doing wrong to me. You mean, Gary, this is God's call on our life? How is this world going to get saved without us? Yes or no, amen. We were made for this. This is what he's called us to. What, just hang out with people that always like us and agree with us? It's crazy. Bless. How can I do it? What is it? Would you help me? Here we go. You'll be amazed at what this will do in your life when you practice what you were made to do. Say, I was made to be a blessing. Say it out loud. I was what? I was made to be a blessing. I was made to be a blessing to Kim. I was made to be a blessing to you guys. You'll be amazed. Keep looking, Raj. Push me. The word blessing in the New Testament comes from that fancy word right there. It's based on two Greek words, push. This word right here, you, means well. Logos means word. So say those last two things. Back it up. Say those last two things in quotation. So bless means what? Say it one more time. Bless means what? Right from the meaning. It's all about relationships. It's all about what Alex was talking about last week. Communication. Well, if I give somebody $5, I'm a blessing. I'm not saying if you don't help somebody, you're not a blessing. But the real root of the word blessing comes from how you talk to people. Y'all listening or not? In relationships, it's all about how y'all talk. How y'all talk to one another. If you talk to each other ugly, that's not a good relationship. That's not a blessing, yes or no? This is what I was made to do. Satan is a thief. He comes to steal, kill, and destroy. He doesn't want you doing that. Jesus said, but wait a minute, I'm come that you can have life and you can have it to the full. That's what I made you to do. I made you to be a blessing. So the idea of blessing is to speak well. Say that out loud. The idea of blessing is to speak what? One more time. To speak what? Or well words, or what kind of words? Good words. You were made to speak good words. And you can cut me off right now if you want to. You're a pain in the rear end. Okay? That wasn't very nice. You weren't supposed to say that. Well, I'm the coach today and I'll kick you in the rear end. Now, I want you to hear me. Don't turn me off and make excuses for your sorry behavior. This is what I was made to do. This is my original creation. You might say, well, I'll do that when I get to heaven one day. You might be surprised. You may not make it. If you're going to refuse the word of God, I'd be careful. You hear me? You were made to do this. You were made to speak good words and well words. I call it what? This is Gary Clark talk. Bless, I call it what? Speaking up, not what? One more time. I call it what? Not what? How many can't stand to get talked down to like a dog? Let's see some hands. I don't like it. No. And you can be right. You can have all your ducks in a row. you are not right with God, when you talk down to people, when you're ugly to people, you can write it, you can speak it, you can do whatever. You're not right with God. You're acting like your father, the devil, not Jesus Christ. You hear me? This is the will of God for my life. For this is thankworthy if a man for conscience. This is Peter. Now, Peter was a handful. Peter would cuss at you. Peter would cut your ear off. Is that in the Bible? Sure it is. Peter denied Christ, but Peter got right with God. Peter got filled with the Holy Spirit. Say that out loud. Peter got what? He got filled with the Holy Spirit, and his whole life changed. Now, that's key to this message, is you saying, Lord, I want you to come inside of me and fill me up. Fill me up. Love through me. Help me be what you made or were making me to be. Before the foundations of the earth, you knew me. Does the Bible say that? You knit me together, Lord, in my mother's what? Womb. I can do this. And here's Peter having a change in his life. Look at him. For this is thankworthy if a man for conscience toward God endure grief, suffering wrongfully. For what glory is it if when you've been buffeted for your faults, you take it patiently? But if when you do well and you suffer for it and you take it patiently, say it with me, this is what? This is acceptable with God. That's the way I made you. I want you to be like that. For even hereunto were you called, because Christ also suffered for us, leaving us a what? That we should do what? Follow in His steps. You were made for this. This is the will of God for your life. Now, He did no sin, neither was guile found in His what? Worst part of our relationship, our mouth. Our mouth was not made to hurt people, to cut on people, to win the argument. Buddy, I'm good at it. I can't tell you the number of times I've won the argument, but I lost that whole situation. And then I find myself, my conscience bothering me. And I got to circle that wagon. That person I've hurt, I've got to circle that wagon. And if I'd have been speaking good words and, you know, the way I won the argument, if I'd have done it in a way that was a blessing instead of coming across heavy-handed and talking down, I wouldn't have to spend this extra 30 or 45 minutes trying to seek forgiveness. How many are like me like that? A little bit. You're a little bit like that. Yeah. I hate it. I can't live with myself. I can't live with myself. See, Jesus lives in me. And I can't live with myself when I hurt people like that. So you know what would be the good advice? Don't what? Don't do it, fool. Yeah. I wasn't made to hurt people. That's my old daddy, the devil, wanting me to do that. Y'all hear me today or not? Listen, when Jesus was reviled, he what? He reviled not. When he suffered, he did what? He didn't threaten not, but he committed himself to his Father that judges what? He was content with that. I should be content with that. Jesus, his own self, bare our sins in his own body on the tree, on the cross, that we being what? Dead to sins, we should now live unto what? This is the will of God for our life, by whose stripes we're what? We talk about, oh, I got healed from my sickness. Yeah, but you got a bad mouth. And you can't get along. And you're critical. By whose stripes I'm healed. I listen to preachers that quote this kind of verse. And I listen to their sermons sometimes. They're just horrible. They're horrible. Guys, Jesus wants to heal our mouth. Say that out loud. Jesus wants to heal our what? He wants to heal our mouth. He wants us to use our mouth to speak good words, well words in relationship. You were a sheep going astray. Say it with me. But now we've what? We've returned to where? The shepherd and bishop of our soul. We were lost and we were dead in trespasses and sins. But now we've been made alive unto God. I have an opportunity to be and to experience what God had for Adam in that garden. You believe that or not? Or you, not, I'll just be in heaven one day. Why can't you have a little heaven on earth right now? Why can't you start practicing down here getting ready for heaven? By the way you talk to your wife? By the way you talk to your husband? By the way you talk to people at a restaurant? By the way you talk to your kids? And it's not easy for me to preach a message like this because I don't have it all down. But I'm getting better. If you're like me and you feel like you're getting better, say that loud. I'm getting what? I'm getting better. Come on, man. We're not to render evil for evil, railing for railing, but contrary wise, what's our word? Blessing. Knowing that you're called. This is our calling, that we should inherit a what? You know, just coming back from my trip and walking into McDonald's the other day and seeing those young ladies love on me, that was a blessing. You think they do it with everybody? No, they don't. Breaks my heart. Got a young girl in our church. She runs the front desk there at Englewood Water District. And Taylor, I know you've worked. Are you still work with them at all, Taylor? A little bit. It's amazing how people come off the street and talk to the nicest person in the world behind that desk. She comes to our church and people treat her like dirt. Complaining about their water bill and giving that little girl, she's 19, 20 years old. She is the sweetest thing you've ever met. And people run their mouth to her. I want to take people out and throw them through some glass. But I ain't supposed to, right? But guys, I hate to say it. That's us. We can't point the finger out there if we're doing those kind of things. Y'all hear me or not? Yeah, but the water bill's too high. You're a pain in the rear. People ruin her day. They don't know how blessed they are to have that wonderful young lady that I've known ever since she's a little girl to be working for them. Amen? Come on. For he that will love life, say these words with me, verse 10. For he that will love life, keep going, and see what? Good days, let him refrain his tongue from speaking what? And their lips from speaking what? No guile or lies. For the eyes of the Lord are over the righteous. His ears are open to their prayers. Just think about that. God's watching me, but also he hears my prayers. I can do this. I was made for this. But the face of the Lord are against those that do what? Evil. We are to bless with our mouth. Well words. Have I beat that pretty hard this morning so far? Keep looking. Bless. Bitter and sweet blessing. But the tongue can no man tame. It's a what? It's an unruly evil full of what? How many with your mouth you screwed up a relationship? I did it. I screwed it up. See? Look at that. It's all in the house. That's okay. I mean, it's good to be honest. How many don't want to be like that? Let me see. So I don't want to do that. I don't want to do that. I was not made to do that. Well, you don't understand how I grew up. I agree you grew up screwed up. So did I. But now I'm to grow in Christ. I'm a new creature. I have a new opportunity. Amen. I'm to bless. James says we bless God with our mouth, even God the Father, and then we do what? We curse men who are made after the what? Similitude of God. Out of the same mouth proceeds what? Well, that's just the way I am. You're lazy. You're sorry. You don't know who you are. You're more concerned about politics than you are your neighbor, your souls of people that are going to perish. You hear me or not?
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1: The false teachers are selling this brand, but I want you to know Peter is a different man. He's bold, but he's not proud. He's not swinging swords. He's quoting scripture. He's not fighting anymore for his own reputation. I'm the best apostle on the planet. I'm the faithful one. You guys aren't there yet. You'll get there. Keep at it. I'm there. No more of that. 80-year-old Peter is a different man.

0: glad you're with us today here on Wisdom for the Heart. Your Bible teacher, Stephen Davey, opens a new series today. It's called Insights from an Old Fisherman. We're stepping into the second letter of the Apostle Peter. Peter is now an old man, writing from a Roman prison. He's likely just weeks from being put to death. And what he writes will shake every false teacher of his day. Today, Stephen introduces us to who Peter has become. Not the brash young disciple, not the man who once denied his Lord, but an old fisherman who simply wants to belong to Christ. Today's message is called The Real Thing.
1: Now, to just sort of set the stage here as we begin this 10-year study of 2 Peter. I say that because when it's only three, you're going to feel really good about this. Okay. There's an old Jewish proverb that says, the Lord has created seven seas, but only one, the Sea of Galilee, is his delight. Well, that sea was the backyard where the Apostle Peter grew up as a boy. He was born into a family of fishermen. They knew the Sea of Galilee like the back of their hand. Peter and his brother Andrew would have fished in those waters, played in those waters, swam in those waters. One day Peter's going to walk on those waters, and they'll never forget it. His hometown was Bethsaida, or Bethsaida, where he will meet the Lord. Bethsaida means the house of fish. It was a fishing village. I imagine everything, including his clothing, probably smelled like fish. It was close to Capernaum, which is where Peter will later with his wife move and live. Growing up on the seashore, Peter's life would have looked a lot like other Jewish boys in the village. He would have started schooling at age six, taught by the local rabbi. The schools were called, in English, the House of the Book. They learned to read and write by studying the Hebrew text, memorizing the Old Testament. From about the age of 7 to 10, he would have studied the Mishnah. That's a commentary, Jewish commentary, on everything from festivals to law. From the age of 10 to 15, he would have studied the Talmud. That was an expansion of the Mishnah. It included rabbinical debates, ethical discussions, laws relating to marriage, and more. I can imagine Peter as a little boy, you know, getting in trouble in school. Probably talking too much. But he was evidently a bright student because his preaching and later these letters allude to the Old Testament over and over again. In fact, in 2 Peter, he'll refer to it nearly 20 times. Now, by the time Peter writes this letter, he's around 80 years of age. He's lived a long time. He's passionate. He's more dogmatic in this letter than he is the first. One author said he seems belligerent. He's angry in that the false teachers are, you know, selling this brand, promising freedom, and twisting it into immorality, as we'll see. He's more committed than ever to protecting the church from error. But I want you to know Peter is a different man. He's bold, but he's not proud. He's not swinging swords. He's quoting scripture. He's not fighting anymore for his own reputation. I'm the best apostle on the planet. I'm the faithful one. You guys aren't there yet. You'll get there. Keep at it. I'm there. No more of that. 80-year-old Peter is a different man. And that becomes obvious in his opening phrase. I want to invite your attention to 2 Peter. Now, in these days, when you wrote a letter, you signed your name first. So, here's his signature. Simeon Peter, a servant and apostle of Jesus Christ. That's all we're going to have time for today. Now, we're more familiar with the Greek spelling of his name, Simon. Here you have Simeon, Sumeon. That's the transliteration of his Hebrew name, his Hebrew spelling. This is the second son of Jacob, Simeon. Peter is the name Jesus gave him. It means pebble, little rock, little stone. That's the name he's going to grow into. But it's interesting to me that Peter gives us both names here. And I think it's interesting because Simeon associates us with his fall, his failure. This was the name Jesus reverts back to after his resurrection when he meets Peter on the seashore and he asks him three times, Simon, do you what? Tell me. Do you love me? Simon, that hurt. It reminds him and everybody of his fall. That's his old life. Peter is his new life. But now, perhaps because he's facing imminent death, he'll be dead in a few weeks, months, very soon, executed by Nero, crucified upside down. What you have here is perhaps a Peter who is more aware than ever of the patience and the grace of God. There is a story, there is a testimony of redemption in the way he says, Simeon, Peter. It's kind of like the Apostle Paul, who reminds us in his great testimony in Romans 7 that he still had that old wretched man dogging his heels, clinging to him, causing him trouble. I think Peter's opening signature is a good reminder that the older we get in the Lord, the more we ought to admit we are still having to deal with that old nature. If the Apostle Paul can admit in Philippians chapter 3 and verse 12, I am not perfect. If he can say later in chapter 13, I have not arrived. What are we doing acting like we have? It doesn't help, beloved, young believers at all for us to talk like, you know, we've just arrived. We're living from one mountaintop to the other. One victory to another. Let me tell you, long ago, Peter stopped sticking out his chest and strutting around like a peacock. I don't think he ever forgot that rooster. God would use that to shape him over the decades now, so that now you have him saying, hey, I'm still the old me, but I'm the new me too. Now, he goes on to describe why he's a different man. He uses two nouns in his signature. Notice the first one. Simeon Peter, a servant. A servant. The word is doulos. It's commonly used for purchased slaves. The lowest possible position to hold in any society. You know, Peter had already alluded to this attitude when he wrote back in 1 Peter 1:18 and 19 that he had been bought with a price. He was no longer his own. He no longer belonged to himself. He was bought off the auction block, as it were. He now belonged body, soul, heart, and mind, every atom to Christ. Don't move too quickly to consider now what this means in his own growth. He's had an amazing life. His stature has reached a high position of veneration, even in his day. If he was coming into town, everybody would be racing to see him. The one who had preached the initial message that launched the dispensation of the church age. He had personally raised the dead. Peter, who are you? I'm a slave of Christ. That word would have brought to the mind of every first century individual just like ours This was tantamount to saying, I have no will of my own anymore, but to do the will of the Lord. I have no personal interests of my own, but to devote myself entirely to the interests of the Lord. Now, by the way, when he calls himself a slave, he's not only referring to his station in life, he's referring to his expectation in life. If you go back earlier, let me quickly just say this. Go back decades earlier. A rich young ruler came to Jesus. The other disciples are there listening into that conversation. And that rich young ruler says to Jesus, hey, what do I have to do to get into the kingdom of heaven? And Jesus says, well, give all your money away. Jesus touched the nerve in that man's life, like he often did with others. He went right to it, to that idol in that man's life. Get rid of that idol and then follow me. He wasn't telling him you got to buy your way into heaven. You can't have another idol. Well, after he leaves, Peter says, Peter's the one, hey, Lord, we left everything. We gave everything away to follow you. When's our payday? What are we going to get back because of what we've given up? But not now. Peter understands. A slave doesn't get a paycheck. A slave isn't compensated. Other than that, they have satisfaction or fulfillment, purpose, meaning, which comes from fulfilling the will of their master. By the age of 80, Peter no longer has his hand out. Maybe you're waiting for God to pay you back for some sacrifice you've made. Hey, Lord, when are you going to pay me for that? Well, Peter has another noun. Notice, Simeon Peter, a servant and apostle of Jesus Christ. Apostle, apostolos, simply means one sent forth, one sent out. It can be used in a broad sense. It's used a couple of times in the New Testament. For all believers, we're all sent out. We're all messengers. We all have the gospel to deliver. We're all commissioned to make disciples of all the nations. But there is this narrow sense, this restrictive sense. And nobody today can claim that restricted sense of being an apostle, holding that office. Peter's using the term that way in the restricted sense, which belonged to the 12 uniquely. They had unique authority in the church and over the church. They laid the foundation for the church doctrinally, Ephesians chapter 2. We're not laying the foundation, by the way, of the church. It's 2,000 years old. We're not working on footings. It's interesting that soon after the Lord ascended, the 11 gathered to choose a man to fill that 12th, that vacant seat, so to speak. They'd heard Jesus talk about the fact that their names would be remembered. We're given the description of heaven. The 12 foundations have their names inscribed on them. But they had two requirements for an apostle. And let me tell you, these requirements can't be met today. Acts chapter 1, they gathered, the apostles did. And here they were. Number one, they had to be personally trained by the Lord. And number two, they had to be an eyewitness to the resurrected Lord. Now, Paul is later going to qualify as an apostle. He's going to make sure they understand he was personally trained by the Spirit of God in Arabia. He was sequestered away for 3 years, Galatians chapter 1. And he had seen the glory of the resurrected Christ on the road to Damascus, right? In fact, a little later on in Acts chapter 22 and then again in Acts chapter 29, he makes it clear it wasn't just a vision of light. He saw the Lord. Now, I'm not saying, and Paul never claims to be the 12th man. We'll have to wait to see what's chiseled to settle that debate. But he was qualified. But there are no more apostles in that restricted sense today. And any man who takes upon himself the title apostle is either full of hot air trying to expand his authority over the church, or he hasn't read Acts chapter 1, or both. Now, even though Peter was an apostle, that was unique, I want you to notice again the text. He doesn't write Simeon Peter, the apostle. Yeah. There's this chance. The apostle of Christ. He's not claiming primacy. He's not claiming priority. That's an error of the religious system of the Roman Catholic Church. Continues to teach it to this day that Peter had primacy. Peter had unique authority over the other men. He became the first bishop of Rome, the first pope. He is, and they still teach today, he is the head of the church. There's not one stitch in the New Testament that he is the head of the church, that he is the primary apostle.

Simeon Peter, a servant and apostle of Jesus Christ. Peter's saying, my authority, my office, my delight, my writing, it's flowing out of this relationship, this surrender, this submission to Jesus Christ. And by the way, Peter loves to combine these two names. In fact, you never hear him use the name Jesus alone. It's interesting in this letter, he'll write once, Jesus our Lord, and every other time, Jesus Christ. That's significant. Jesus is the Lord's human name, the name he received before his birth. It indicates his saving mission. Jesus is the Greek form of the Old Testament name Joshua or Yeshua. It means Jehovah is salvation. But the name Christ pulls back the veil of deity. Christ is the Greek rendering of the Hebrew word for Messiah, the anointed of God, which we now know is the Son of God, and Daniel talked of that. Christ really isn't a name. It's a title. It refers to the Son of God, the anointed Lord, the anointed Redeemer who came to save. So right away, Peter is declaring that the man he follows, to whom he belongs, is the God-man. The man born at a time in human history, but existing prior to that and for eternity future, throughout all time, as God, the Son. I want you to get this. Peter is poking every false teacher in the eye with this introduction. And he's going to go after them in this letter. Jesus is not just another prophet. He is not succeeded by Muhammad, Joseph Smith, whoever else is in line next. When you say Jesus Christ, you are actually stating perhaps the shortest creedal statement of our theology. Jesus was born a man. He is our divine Savior. Now, Peter wants to remind the church of the truth. And I don't have time to overview it today, but I'll give you a few thoughts. Here are some of the reminders. He's going to say, I want you to remember these. I want you to remember these things. In verse 12, I intend to remind you. He uses three times. Remember, remember, remember. What are they? Well, if I could summarize a few of them. Number one, the church needs to be reminded of biblical truth. That's the real truth. It'll never go out of date. Nobody's going to find out later, it really wasn't true after all. That's most of chapter one. We're given the Bible as the guideline for life and for godliness. Number two, the church needs to be reminded of false teaching. That's a real danger. That's chapter two and into chapter three. You need to be skeptical. If they needed to be skeptical in the first century, we better be skeptical in this century. I love the story where Billy Graham was visiting a town as a young evangelist early in his life. He was going to preach that night, Sunday night, in a church nearby. And he wanted to mail a letter. That's something you used to put in an envelope and put a stamp on it in the old days. Well, he didn't know where the post office was. So he asked a little boy where the post office was, and the boy gave him very clear directions, and Graham thanked him and then said, hey, by the way, son, you know, if you come to church tonight, I'm going to tell you how to get to heaven. And that boy frowned, and he looked Billy Graham up and down, and he said, no thanks, mister. You don't even know the way to the post office. Nothing wrong with being a little skeptical. By the way, be careful in this world of AI. We're using it for the gospel. I'm my voice, my face, I'm teaching the Bible, and it's forming Swahili, Hindi. But be careful. I had somebody a few weeks ago send me a sermon by a well-respected Bible teacher, preacher, and he was condemning a political leader. And 15 seconds in, I knew that it was his voice, not his sermon. He didn't preach that. It was AI.
And I also knew he didn't believe what that sermon had him saying.

0: Be very careful. Third, the church needs to be reminded of past judgment. This was a real event. He's going to talk about the global flood in chapter 3. That event is denied by our world today. That changed the topography of our planet. It carved the Grand Canyon. It aged everything. Many of the church don't believe that happened. Peter leaves no doubt. Another, the church needs to be reminded of future judgment. That's a real promise. He's going to spell out this coming fireball that is going to ignite and burn up the universe, the earth. And then God the Son is going to recreate it all. This time we get to watch it. I have every reason to believe he's going to follow Genesis 1 again, and we get to see it this time. Peter is going to spell it out. The world doesn't believe judgment came in the flood, and it doesn't believe judgment's going to come. And Peter will describe why they don't believe it. But he didn't have time to do anything less in this letter with only weeks to live and spell out the truth. Two thoughts struck me as I just began digging a little deeper. Number one, the older we get, the more we should delight in simply belonging to Christ. Not some status or stature, some level, some strata. Peter's joy was that he belonged to Christ. He is the property of the Lord. That was enough. Secondly, the older we get, the more we ought to be thankful for the patience of Christ. He knows our past, our present struggles. He knows our Simeon days. He knows the Peter days we're trying to pursue. Over in chapter 3, Peter's going to refer to the patience of Christ in saving him. I came across this from the testimony of Ruth Bell Graham, the wife of that evangelist. She died in 2007, and she decided to use her tombstone as a testimony. She had this chiseled into her tombstone. Here it is, quote, "End of construction. Thank you for your patience." Isn't that great? End of construction. My entire life was a construction project. Lord, thank you for your patience. She was a missionary kid, you may know that, raised in China. And by the way, the symbol at the top of her tombstone is a Chinese symbol. Part of her testimony. It's the Chinese symbol for righteousness. The word righteousness, the concept of righteousness. The symbol has two characters, one on top, one on the bottom. The one on top refers to a lamb. The one on the bottom is I or me, a lamb over me. Righteousness, we know, means being right with God. It's symbolized by a lamb over me. How do we get right with God? Having a lamb over us. You know, it's interesting that this symbol was discovered 3,000 years ago, 1,000 years before the death of the Lamb of God. That tells you a lot about how the gospel was known by early civilizations around the world, and it didn't take long for error to creep in. Could ruin a life, deceive a family, deceive a region, deceive a nation. Let's echo the commitment of Peter to the truth of Christ. The surrender of Peter, the exaltation of Christ, the gratitude of Peter and Ruth Graham. Real meaning, real purpose, real truth found, enjoyed, pursued as we are sent ones of Jesus Christ.
1: 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Thanks for being with us today. Be sure to come back next time as Stephen continues this series here on Wisdom for the Heart.

0: Back to Genesis with Dr. John Morris, president of the Institute for Creation Research. Dr. Morris, what caused the Ice Age?
1: Chris, as near as we can tell, the Ice Age came after the flood, kind of an after effect of the flood caused by the flood itself. The primary cause of the Ice Age was that snow accumulated in vast quantities and did not melt, as it piled up and turned into ice and began to flow as glaciers. The real need for enhanced snowfall is more evaporation from the ocean waters, and this would have happened if the ocean waters were warmer. We see from Scripture that the fountains of the great deep brought up superheated waters from deep inside the earth. I suspect that the flood waters were significantly warmer than today. This evaporation provided the raw material for the Ice Age. Even though the Ice Age isn't mentioned by name in Scripture, it is intimated. Even the Ice Age goes back to Genesis.
0: Thanks, Dr. John. For more information, visit us on the web at icr.org. I'm Chris O'Brien. Thanks for tuning in.
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4: May I suggest to you that you were saved and called to a vocation so that you might honor God in your job? When you go to work, that's a divine vocation. God has given you the skill and the opportunity to do what you do, and you're to work for His glory.
5: Welcome to Grace to You with John MacArthur. I'm your host, Phil Johnson. Maybe you start each day with Bible reading and quiet meditation, certainly an important part of the Christian life, drawing near to God in that way. But does that mean you're not close to God during the parts of the day when your mind is occupied with other things, like when you're on the job? Well, today John MacArthur gives you helpful biblical truth to apply on the job. His study here on Grace to You, called Wisdom for the Workplace, is showing you how to glorify God in just about any task. So now let's hear from John. Here's today's lesson.
4: The Christian faith does not accept a utilitarian work ethic. The Christian view of work is transcendent. That is, it escapes me and my world and directs its attention toward God. And so here at the end of this great chapter, which is really the close of a great book dealing with grandiose theological concepts, he puts his feet squarely on the earth and says, let's talk about work. It's not the time to put your pajamas on and sit on the roof and wait for the coming of Christ. It's not the time to be indolent or indifferent toward what it is that God has skilled and gifted you to do in your vocation. It's time to go to work. And he gives them six motivations, six reasons, six incentives. The first one is disfellowship in verse 6. We command you, brethren, in the name of our Lord Jesus Christ, that you keep aloof from every brother who leads an unruly life and not according to the tradition which you received from us. What he's saying there is you need to alienate yourself from them. The first thing that's going to stimulate them to work is that they're going to get cut off from fellowship. That's what he says. Keep aloof is the key word there. Stay away. I don't know what your translation might say. The idea is alienate them. Stay away from them. Make them know there is a price for their indolence and their laziness. And the price is they lose fellowship. The second motivating principle, example. In verses 7 to 9, he says, you yourselves know how you ought to follow our example, because we didn't act in an undisciplined manner among you. That is, we didn't forego work. Undisciplined means they never went to work. They were unruly. They were scattered around. They never brought their life into line and worked. He says, we didn't do that. We didn't eat anyone's bread without paying for it. But rather with labor and hardship, we kept working night and day. Remember Acts 18:3 says he was a tent maker. working with leather. And he had to set up his business even in the few weeks he was in Thessalonica. And he had to work and sell it so that he could get a living from it. He had to literally set up an enterprise. And we did it night and day so that we might not be a burden to any of you. So he says the second motivation they should have is our example. Let's go to the third one. The third one is very straightforward in verse 10. For even when we were with you, we used to give you this order. Now let me stop there for a moment. He's harking back now to one of the things that he had been teaching them. When we were with you, back when we were there for the three Sabbaths and the 2 week in between period, and then the following weeks that we stayed to get the church rolling, just a brief period of months at the most. When we were with you, we used to give you this order. In other words, we repeated it. We didn't give it once. It was a matter of course. We told you this all the time, and here it is. If anyone won't work, don't let him eat. That's it. If anyone will not work, neither let him eat. That's an axiom. That's a maxim. That was a Pauline tradition. That was a divine, authoritative, revealed truth. If you don't work, you don't eat. There's a fourth principle that he uses to motivate them. We'll call it harmony. We'll call it harmony. And it comes in verse 11 and following, for we hear, and we don't know how he heard, so there's no sense in speculating. I mean, could have been Timothy coming back with the report, could have been some people on the road from Thessalonica to Corinth. The Christian communication, which we call the grace vine, we don't know how. We don't know how it came, but it came. He says, we hear that some among you, and it must have been a fairly good group, some, are leading an undisciplined life. There's that same term used back in verse 6 and over in 1 Thessalonians 5:14, translated unruly. They were undisciplined. They didn't have their life together. They were not working. We hear that they're leading an undisciplined life. Here's its definition. Doing no work at all, but acting like busybodies. Literally in the Greek, it says, it's a play on words, actually. It says, not busy, but busybodies. They are not busy, they are busybodies. They uses the word erga, from which we get ergo, which has to do with energy. Even talking about ergs, which is a component of energy. They were not ergazamenos, they were periergazamenos, which means they were all over the place. Peri, around. We use it for the periphery of something. They were just moving around all over the place to no particular good. They had nothing to do. They just wandered around, interfering in the lives of others, meddling, probably trying to get other Christians to stop working, telling them Jesus was coming, they're in the day of the Lord, work is beneath us, whatever their message was. They were an irritant. They were creating disunity and discord. People were getting tired of these deadbeats. They'd show up on Sunday and they'd say, uh-oh, let's get out of here. Here he comes. He's going to want food. He's going to want some money. And it was beginning to affect the loving harmony and the effective witness of the community of faith. With no job to do, they were taxing others. And they were making the ones they taxed resent them. And they were fiddling in people's lives. It's reminiscent of those in 1 Timothy 5:13 that the Apostle Paul talks about those young women who are widowed. He says they learn to be idle. They go around from house to house, not merely idle, but also gossips and busybodies, talking about things not proper to mention. Therefore, I want younger widows to get married. When a young girl is widowed, she's still young, she's got nothing to occupy herself, she needs to get married because she doesn't need to just be flitting around, gossiping, involving herself in things she shouldn't be involved in, talking about things she shouldn't be talking about, and falling into the sins of idleness. Well, that's what these people were doing. The definition of what happens when you've got nothing to do in 1 Timothy 5:13 fits these people. They were just busybodies. You know what that means. It's a very graphic term. So Paul reiterates in verse 12, such persons now we command, that's very strong, and exhort, that's more compassionate, parakaleo, the paraclete, the comforter. So it's both commanding and comforting. It's a command with some warmth in it. We command and exhort in the Lord Jesus Christ, that is those of you who are in Christ, within the family of God, the idea being emphasized here in Christ, some versions have in the name of Christ, but that doesn't appear in the older manuscripts. It's best to see the idea emphasizing our unity in Him because of the importance of our unity, because we all belong to Christ. We command and we exhort, not only in His name, but in the unity of Christ, those people to work in quiet fashion and eat their own bread. Settle down, he says. That's what work in quiet fashion means. Stop running around, meddling, moving uselessly. Go to work. Begin an ordered life of quiet, consistent work. Now, this is really amazing to me. Because you would think, on the one hand, that if Jesus was coming, if you really believed he was coming, and if the end of the world was near, people were on the edge of damnation and judgment. And since we believe the Bible is the absolute priority and the most wonderful thing you can do to occupy your time, you would think the apostle would say, I certainly want to commend you for just saying no to work. I just want to commend you for pouring your life into ministry. I just want to commend you for studying Scripture. I want to commend you for not wasting your time in some job. I just want to commend you for being out there zealous and proclaiming Christ and studying Scripture, because that's really what you ought to do with all your time and energy. But he doesn't say that. He says, go to work, shut your mouth, and do your work. I don't even think he sees the job as an evangelistic field, particularly. I think what you have to say on the job by how you work is the platform on which your individual witness will begin to have some credibility. He just says, quietly, get your life in line and go to work. And somebody's going to say, but it's not as spiritual. It is. It's a command. It's a way to glorify God. It's why you were placed where you were placed in the flow of the creative mandate. It's all a part of God's plan. And it will affect your witness, believe me. It also makes for unity in the church, which affects the church's corporate witness. Just keep your mouth shut and go to work. Calm down. Settle down. Get some discipline in your life. Be productive. You don't need idle time. And you don't need to be doing these kinds of enterprises which assume you don't need to work. God says work. That's all part of the very, very basic command of God for us. Why? So you can earn the bread you eat. And you won't be a burden to the community. And you won't be a burden to the church. Let me warn you, folks. There are people who are still running around saying, you know, I need to be in the ministry. I need to be studying the Bible all the time. Or I need to be preaching or evangelizing all the time. Or I need to be a missionary. And they're maybe ungifted, unauthorized, unordained, unassociated, unaccountable, but they're getting support from people. Be very careful of that. Because it may well be that they just don't want to work. And the greatest ministry they might have is effectively working. You say, what about evangelism? You be a good worker where you are. Believe me, the Lord will bring the people across your path He wants to come, and you'll have the opportunity to share why it is that you live the life you live and the way you live it. Then verse 13, there's a word to the rest of the folks. It's obvious, I think, if you think about it. When I first read it, I thought, well, what does this have to do with anything? And then as I thought, I saw it. But as for you, brethren, that's the rest. Those of you that are working, those of you that are having to pay for these people, having to pass out your money and give them food, the rest of you, brethren, do not grow weary of doing good. You see, the potential was they would become so tired of these deadbeats, they become so fed up with giving this money and this charity to these lazy people that they would become very weary of the whole process, and then when somebody came with a real need, they would be indifferent to it. So he's saying, look, don't you grow weary of doing what is really good. The assumption is they were weary of taking care of these people who should have been taking care of themselves. And he says, don't let your weariness translate over to weariness in doing what you really should do. Doing what is good, kalas, is the term that's attached to the verb there. It means what is perceived by others to be noble. So says Milligan in his lexicon. What is perceived to be noble. Do what is noble. You go back to the Psalms, and you're going to find out over and over again that we're to take care of the poor, and that when you take care of the poor, God will bless you. Go back to Proverbs, you're going to find the same thing. Go back to Isaiah. Go to Luke chapter 14, verses 12 to 14. And what does Jesus say? When you have a dinner, when you have a reception, don't invite the wealthy people who are going to reciprocate. Invite the blind and the lame and the halt and the maimed and the poor, who can never pay you back, and God will pay you back in eternity, in the resurrection. Take care of the poor. In Acts chapter 20 and verse 35, the apostle Paul says, you saw me work and labor, and I showed you how that you ought to do that in order to give to people who have need, based on what our Lord said, it is more blessed to give than receive. And even in the letter to the Galatians chapter 2 and verse 10, he says, they only asked us to remember the poor, the very thing I also was eager to do. Who asked him? The church at Jerusalem, the leaders there, John, Peter, James, Barnabas. We remember the poor. Paul went around collecting an offering for the poor, the really poor, the truly poor, who want to work and maybe work a little but can't earn enough. You've still got to make up what they can't earn. If they're willing to work, there's still going to be people that can't make up enough. There are people in our community, there are people in our church who try hard. Their skill level keeps them at a low income level, and they can't support their family maybe in all the areas they need to, and we help them. There may be single parents who do everything they can, who try hard, and they work as hard as they can, but they still come up short. There may be people who have physical disabilities, and consequently they have needs, and I applaud that our society will meet those needs. That's a right thing to do, and certainly it's a right thing for Christians to do. So he says, don't you get weary in doing what is really good for people who genuinely have need. And that's a very important balancing point. Now, these things will keep our harmony together, our unity together. All this discord that's coming into the church, people are so weary of these people, they're so sick of them, that they want to. The tendency is to stop doing good to people who really have need. You can see it was fracturing the fellowship, and discord and animosity was coming in. He says, you people go to work on the one hand, and the rest of you who can supply the lack for those who genuinely have need, you do that, and that'll keep the harmony of the church. Maintain the unity, and that's central to the testimony. Fifthly, shame. Not only does disfellowship, example, survival, and harmony constitute a motive for going to work, but shame. Look at verse 14. If anyone doesn't obey our instruction in this letter, take special note of that man and do not associate with him so that he may be put to shame. If anybody doesn't obey the instruction in this letter, I'm telling you, they are really obstinate. He said it over and over again when he was there. He wrote it a couple times in the first letter. He's now saying it again, and if these people don't obey this instruction, you take special note of that man. Mark him out. Give him serious attention. Keep on noticing that person. Keep your eye on that person for the purpose of not associating with him. Watch him so that you can avoid him. Stay away from him. Withdraw your fellowship. A double compound verb meaning do not get mixed up with. Put the pressure of isolation. Only this time you're pushing him further. This continues to be that third step of discipline where you're isolating him, but your isolation is keeping him at a distance. You take note, you watch the pattern, and you avoid the man in order that he may be put to shame. Now you've gone beyond just his isolation. You're trying to make him feel shame. That's a distasteful word, shame. Literally in the Greek, it means to turn on yourself, to feel what you really are. Let him see what he really is, a wicked, disobedient, recalcitrant sinner. Shame him because he won't work. But there's one final incentive left, and that's love. And I'm so glad Paul put this last statement in verse 15. And yet, do not regard him as an enemy, but admonish him as a brother. Don't treat him yet like a tax collector or a heathen. Don't treat him like an enemy of God, an enemy of Christ, an enemy of the church, an enemy of a believer. Don't treat him that way. You haven't yet totally thrown him to Satan, turning him over to Satan that he'll learn not to blaspheme, as is discussed in 1 Corinthians 5 for the unrepentant adulterer. He doesn't so far yet. You're still at the third stage. You're still admonishing him, that is, warning him about his behavior and calling him to obedience. And you're regarding him not yet as the tax collector, not yet as the outcast, the tax collector being the most outcast person in Jewish culture. That's why that illustration is used by our Lord in Matthew 18. You're not throwing him out yet. You're not alienating him as an enemy. You're still calling to him as a brother. He is still in the family of God. Treat him with love like you would a brother. Treat him with affection like you would a brother or sister. Like Proverbs 27:6 says, faithful are the wounds of a friend. Show him tenderness. Understand that you need to lift him up considering yourself, lest you also be tempted, as Galatians 6 says. Restore such a one in love. You know the interesting thing about this little list I've given you? Disfellowship, example, survival, harmony, shame, and love. Those motivations to the person who won't work should also motivate anyone in any sinful behavior. It's very generic in that sense. No matter what the sin is, it's the same things that should motivate. The threat of losing the fellowship with other believers. The fact that you have not followed the holy example of those who have walked before you. Even the issue of survival, because you can die from continued sin. Some Corinthians did. And certainly the idea of harmony, you're disrupting and ripping and tearing the unity of the church. And certainly shame, you should feel guilt and shame. And certainly love should call you back as those who are in the body of Christ and are your brothers and sisters woo you. And so, this is how we deal with any believer in any pattern of sin. And if they resist this, then you can treat them like an enemy. Then you can turn them over to Satan. Then Paul says in 1 Corinthians 5, I don't want you to have any fellowship with them. I don't even want you to eat with them. I want you to turn them out. Totally. But here, Paul, one more time, for the third time in three steps, is pleading with the church to call them back. The American work ethic has eroded. That's where we started. That's a good place to end. But the Christian work ethic hasn't changed one bit. May I suggest to you that you were saved and called to a vocation so that you might honor God in your job? When you go to work, that's a divine vocation. God has given you the skill and the opportunity to do what you do. And you're to work for His glory. Father, we thank You that Your word again has been so down to earth and clear. Make us faithful as we do the tasks that You give us to do at home and at our job, and just the general work that is all around us as we subdue this cursed world. Help us to know that as we do it, we please You, we honor You. Father, we ask that You would save some today and put them on the path of righteousness, that they might work, even their work, with a new commitment to Your glory, something they've never known. And to Christians who are here, Lord, give all of us a fresh new joy and exhilaration about what we do and how You view it. Give us this wonderful balance that we find in this passage as we live as Your people in this world for Your glory in Christ's name. Amen.
6: 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And then be here Monday and consider this question. How can every person, even those who will never hear the gospel, be guilty before God? We're launching John MacArthur's sobering study titled Without Excuse, with another 30 minutes of unleashing God's truth, one verse at a time, on Grace to You.
7: I'm Ruth Kramer with Mission Network News. We've seen this strategy before. Iran retaliates against United States airstrikes by firing missiles at U.S. allies in the Middle East, dragging them into the conflict. Fadik Sharaya with the MENA Leadership Center says this strategy to spread chaos comes from the regime's worldview. Iran is a majority Shia Muslim nation. Many in that branch of Islam believe that a 9th century Imam, Muhammad al-Mahdi, will return at the end of the world.
8: In their doctrine, in their eschatology, they need to see some kind of unrest and war in the world so that Al-Mahdi will come.
7: Pray for God's grace on Iran's church and pray for peace in the Middle East.
8: We need to remind ourselves that God is not surprised by this, and God is not, you know, saying, oh, what should I do? But God knows what's happening.
7: Then, following the 25th anniversary of the 9/11 terror attacks, we're highlighting how one of the darkest hideouts for terrorism is now an epicenter for gospel operation. In 2011, U.S. Navy SEALs killed Osama bin Laden, al-Qaeda leader and 9/11 mastermind, at his private compound in Pakistan. Today, that compound is rubble. Mission Cry sent teams to pray at bin Laden's old compound and gave thousands of Bibles to nearby homes. Jason Wolford, president of Mission Cry, says,
9: we've been back now 3 times. Of course, we don't announce when we're going. It's still a very dangerous place, very difficult place to get to. But we have ongoing ministry. People have been baptized. We have discipleship programs that we're teaching. And God is moving in that area.
7: 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I'm Ruth Kramer.

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3: And you know, revival ought to be happening all the time in our lives, not just in major events, but in daily occurrences, as we ask God to continue to renew us every day. It doesn't come and last forever. You have to be on the regular routine of interacting with God about the nature of your soul and asking Him for the revival of your soul every day. We are going to finish up our discussion on when revival comes in just a moment. We'll get to it. But before we do, and this is a Friday edition of Turning Point, let me remind you that you need to get to church this weekend. You know, for all these years, I've been telling everybody to go to church. And I sometimes wonder if people don't understand there's a church just about everywhere. And frankly, many of you may not know that Turning Point is a part of a church, the Shadow Mountain Church in Southern California, in El Cajon, California. If you live in this community and you don't have a church that you attend, you should come and visit us. You will be welcome. You will be loved. You will find worship that honors and glorifies the Lord and the teaching of God's Word. And we just encourage you to give it a shot. Give it a try. We hope you will give us that opportunity if you live in this area. And wherever you live, friends, church is a priority, and you need to make it really your priority, especially during these days. Here is part two of When Revival Comes. The Bible says the Word of God is powerful. Here's the promise. Isaiah 55:11. So shall my word be that goes forth from my mouth. It shall not return to me void, but it shall accomplish what I please. It shall prosper in the thing for which I sent it. Listen to me, ladies and gentlemen. God's word never goes out without having an effect. Sometimes we see the effect right away. And sometimes we do not. There are times after a sermon when no one responds and someone says, were you disappointed today? I am always encouraged when God's word bears fruit immediately, but I have learned that when the final amen is said and the service ends, God is not finished. You can hear a sermon, decide not to respond, and then think about it all week until finally you do something about it. God's word is powerful and it never returns empty. And that gives great confidence to anyone who teaches the Bible. Never be discouraged when you teach the word of God. Teach it with confidence. Teach it with authority. And know this, if you teach the word of God, God is going to do something with it. And you may not hear about it in this life. You may not hear about it today. It may be something that happens in the next generation. But God always uses his word to effect change. Hebrews 4:12 says, "For the word of God is living, and it's powerful, and it's sharper than any two-edged sword, piercing even to the division of soul and spirit, and of joints and marrow, and it's a discerner of the thoughts and intents of the heart." And Paul wrote to Romans about the word of God and salvation. He said, "For I am not ashamed of the gospel, for it is the power of God for salvation for everyone who believes." Sometimes a preacher might feel tempted to move away from preaching the word of God. As you have noticed, and I have noticed, a lot of preachers seem to have done that. Maybe if I get a little more motivational in what I say, people will listen. Maybe if I don't ever mention sin, people will listen. Maybe if I'm always positive to the most positive place. But the Bible says God blesses his word, not all of our ideas. Preach the word of God. Do it simply and do it the best you can, and God will bless it. And you don't have to be cute. Isn't that a good thing? You don't have to be clever. You just have to be faithful in preaching the word of God. When we open this book, we step into the power of God. So why would anyone want to preach anything else? Preach the word of God. So there must be a hearing when revival happens. There must be a hearing of the word. And the Bible says God uses preaching to do that. He actually calls it in the Bible the foolishness of preaching. It is kind of foolish, really, that somebody would speak a word and a man's life would be changed, but that's what the Bible says. Along with hearing, there needs to be believing. In order for revival to happen, the Bible says the people of Nineveh believed God. Notice, it doesn't say they believed Jonah. They believed God, and Jonah was speaking the word of God so faithfully that when the people heard Jonah, they thought they were hearing God, because they were. It was as if God himself was speaking to them, and the text does not simply mean they believed about God. It means they believed in God. They believed in him and in what he said. They believed it so strongly that instead of killing this prophet who came in to tell them they were going to die if they didn't repent, they didn't kill Jonah, which should have been their normal response given their history. They listened and they changed their way of life. You say, "Well, Pastor Jeremiah, how does that happen?" The truth is, I don't know that anyone can fully explain it. The preacher's responsibility is to proclaim the word. The listener's responsibility is to hear it. God takes the preaching and the hearing, and in a miraculous way, he produces believing. They believed. There's a difference between believing about something and believing in something. They didn't believe about God. You know, most everybody believes something about God. You know, there's a God somewhere, or they call him the man in the sky, or whoever they happen to address. But only Christians believe in God. You say, what is the difference between those two? Well, let me tell you a story. The famous tightrope walker Charles Blondin used to stretch a wire across Niagara Falls and tightrope walk across the falls. It was quite a deal. Crowds would gather to watch him perform. On one occasion, he actually pushed a wheelbarrow across the rope, and the people went crazy, applauding loudly. When he finished, he asked the crowd, "Do you believe I can do that again?" And they cheered and shouted yes. And then he said, "Which one of you will volunteer to ride in the wheelbarrow?" Suddenly, the crowd was very quiet. Many people believed about him, but nobody believed in him. The same thing is true with God. You see, many people believe about God, but believing about God isn't enough. You have to believe in him and put your trust in him. Literally, you have to get in the wheelbarrow and place your faith completely in his hands. That's what happened in Nineveh. The people believed God and everything began to change. So there was a hearing and there was a believing. Third thing that happened is there was a repenting. The Bible says the people of Nineveh believed God, proclaimed a fast, put on sackcloth from the greatest to the least. The response was so widespread that Jonah's message touched every level of life in the city. The Bible says the people responded from the greatest to the least. Every single person, no matter if they were rich or poor. The Assyrians, you see, were among the proudest of the people in the ancient world, and their king would have been dressed in royal robes and surrounded by the pomp, circumstance, and dignity of his position. But the Bible says that when the message of the Lord reached the king of Nineveh, he took off his royal robe, put on sackcloth, and sat in ashes. That was a way of showing mourning and repentance and sorrow for what one had done. And this is literally what happened. The king himself repented. Imagine how quickly that news spread across the city. People must have been saying, "Did you hear what the king did? He heard Jonah preach and he put on sackcloth and ashes. The king has repented." Revival always produces repentance. Repentance means agreeing with God about your sin, not trying to excuse it. You know what God says about sin. To repent, you have to agree with him and you have to admit that God is right and you are wrong and turn from your sin. Interestingly, the king does not seem to have started the revival. The revival began with the people and it was grassroots first and then upward toward the king. That's the way it usually happens. The text says the impact was so widespread it affected the animals. Now, I'd like to meditate on that for just a moment. Herds and flocks were included in the fast, covered with sackcloth. I can't imagine a cow in sackcloth, can you? The whole city was involved. At the beginning of the 20th century, Wales experienced one of these revivals, and it was so powerful that it changed everyday life across the country. 100,000 people got converted within just a couple of months. In the coal mines, the miners noticed something happened after that revival. The ponies that pulled the coal carts stopped working. The reason was simple. Before the revival, the miners had driven the ponies with shouting, cursing, and harsh language. But after they came to Christ, their behavior changed and they now treated the animals with kindness, and they had to retrain the whole system because the ponies didn't understand the new thing that had happened in the miners. The ponies had been trained to respond to shouting and swearing, and when that stopped, they didn't know how to respond. You know, the book of Proverbs says this: a righteous man regards the life of his animal. Have you ever read that verse? A righteous man regards the life of his animal. Christians treat their pets better than non-Christians. Christians care more. Now, that doesn't mean they're going to heaven. We're not going to get into that whole deal. Don't worry about heaven. Just take care of them while they're on earth and be kind to them. When God changes a heart, it affects every relationship we have in life. It changes the way a husband treats his wife and the way a wife treats her husband, the way parents treat their children, the way children treat their parents, the way all the people treat their animals. When God changes you, he changes you. And that is what happened in Nineveh. From the king to the commonest of the people, they realized their sin and they turned from it. And the text also tells us that the proclamation did not come from the king alone. If you read it carefully, it came from the king and his nobles. So the leaders of the nation joined together and said, "We must change." It would be like the president of the United States and all of Congress. And could I get a witness that we could use a little revival there in these days? Yeah. So they issued a proclamation across the city, and the people fasted, and they cried out to God, and the whole city turned in repentance. So there must be hearing, there must be believing, there must be repenting, and there must be praying. Notice the book of Jonah got a lot to say about prayer. In the first chapter, The sailors prayed because they didn't know what was going on with that storm. And the Bible doesn't say they prayed to Jehovah God. They prayed to their own gods. They just prayed. In chapter 2, there was a prayer meeting in the belly of a fish. A very intense prayer meeting, I would imagine. Jonah crying out to the Lord. In chapter 3, an entire city is on its knees. The people of Nineveh are praying desperately to God. Notice that their prayers were not vague or general. They were very specific. The king identified their sin clearly. He said they must turn from the violence that is in their own hands. Remember how brutal these Assyrians were? They were known throughout the ancient world for cruelty and violence. They knew exactly what they were guilty of. And when they came before God, they didn't hide what they were doing. They confessed it plainly. They cried out to God. They asked him to forgive them for the violence of their hands. So there was hearing, believing, repenting, praying, and finally there was hoping. The king's decree ended with this word of hope. Who can tell if God will turn and relent and turn away from his fierce anger so that we may not perish? Behind the Ninevites' revival was this great hope in God's mercy. They believed that if they cried out to the Lord, he would turn away from his anger and spare them. I'll tell you, one of the most amazing things, if you read the Bible carefully, is to discover how often the mercy of God shows up. Even in the book of Revelation. The book of Revelation, from chapter 4 to the end of the book, is about the tribulation. A terrible time of suffering and punishment and terror on this earth. But throughout those chapters, periodically, there's a parenthesis of mercy where God offers opportunity in the midst of the deepest, darkest days of the future. Isaiah says it this way: seek the Lord while he may be found. Call upon him while he is near. Let the wicked forsake his way, and the unrighteous man his thoughts. Let him return to the Lord, and he will have mercy on him, and to our God, for he will abundantly pardon. People sometimes ask whether something like what happened in Nineveh could happen again. I know that the Bible speaks of a great turning to the Lord after the rapture during the tribulation period, when the two witnesses and the 144,000 Jewish evangelists are set loose on this earth. The Bible says there's going to be a tremendous turning to God. But that's after we've gone to heaven. We're in heaven when that happens. So could it happen in our own time that we have a great revival? The Bible doesn't speak specifically to that in any place that I'm aware of. But I do know God's will is for his people to respond to him. And I can't imagine anything that would be more exciting than before we go to heaven for us to experience a great return to the Lord on this planet. When revival has come in other times and places, it has always changed the culture around it. Jonathan Edwards wrote about the revival that swept through New England during the Great Awakening. He described entire communities were transformed. Places of open sin went out of business. People no longer supported them. Businesses that depended on drunkenness couldn't survive because no one wanted liquor anymore. Social life changed. The moral tone of entire towns was lifted. Listen to this. People would meet someone on the street they had wronged and immediately ask for forgiveness, though they had not seen them for weeks or months or maybe years. Sometimes they would stop right in the street, weeping and embracing one another as they made things right, things that had been wrong for a long time. George Whitefield and Jonathan Edwards carried such a sense of God's presence that when people saw them in the streets, it reminded them of the message they had heard, and they would begin to weep just because they saw the preacher. There was a deep awareness of the presence of God. Lives were changed. Communities were different. And we can't hardly imagine that. I've never seen anything like that in my lifetime. I have lived after

demonstrate revival, but we can lay the groundwork in two ways. I want this to be the kind of takeaway from what I've said today. First of all, we can pray for revival. Let's rededicate ourselves to praying, Lord, revive us. And let me just ask us to change the pronoun there from us to me. Lord, revive me. Psalm 85:6 says, will you not revive us again that your people may rejoice in you? The Old Testament scribe Ezra wrote these words, and now for a little while grace has been shown from the Lord our God to leave us a remnant to escape, that our God may enlighten our eyes and give us a measure of revival. A measure of revival. How we need to pray that a measure of revival would begin. And the Bible says we should pray for that. Now I want you to pray for revival in our country, in our city, in our church. More important than that is to pray for revival in your own heart. You say, why would I do that? I don't know. Maybe you don't need revival, but you should ask yourself, am I living for the Lord like I once did? Is my heart warm toward God? Do I care about spiritual things like I did at one time? You know, there's a church in the book of Revelation that was indicted because they lost their first love. Have you lost your first love? You know, one of the things I love about new Christians is they don't care what anybody thinks. They're so excited about Jesus. They just talk about him all the time. They don't worry about carrying their Bibles with them. Who cares what people think? I'm a Christian. And then they get around other Christians who've been Christians for a long time, and they can't understand. Normal Christians aren't like that. And they cool off. The Bible doesn't want us to cool off. The Bible wants us to be hot for God. The book of Revelation also speaks of a church that became lukewarm, and it made God sick. The Bible said, because you are lukewarm, I will spew you out of my mouth. God doesn't want us to be lukewarm. He wants us to be on fire for him. And if we're not, we're candidates for revival. We need to rekindle the fire in our hearts. When we pray, we should ask God to do that. Lord, I used to be on fire for you, but I'm not anymore. Please start the fire again. I want to be what I once was. I want to do what I once did. So we can pray for revival, and then we can practice it. We can rededicate ourselves to living a life of personal holiness. In fact, that's what I believe should be true of all of us. We should live lives that are described by a revived congregation. There's a passage of scripture in the Old Testament, Psalm 119. Whenever I think of that psalm, I'm always reminded that if I ever am going to be executed, I want them to read Psalm 119 before I die. Because it's the longest chapter in the Bible. In this chapter, there's a bunch of things about revival. Verse 25 says, revive me according to your word. Verse 37 says, revive me in your way. Verse 40 says, revive me in your righteousness. Verse 88 says, revive me according to your loving kindness. Verse 149 says, revive me according to your justice. Verse 156 says, revive me according to your judgments. Psalm 119 is about revival. Revive me, and it's all built upon the Word of God. Ladies and gentlemen, if we're going to change the world, we have to let the Word of God, first of all, change us. And when we pass on to others the flame He ignited in our hearts, in the middle of this dark culture, we can confess and turn from sin and let revival fires burn. I wonder sometimes when we talk about stuff like this, if we don't just say, you know, Pastor, that must have been wonderful for those people. It's like a dream that happened, or a famous point in history that will never be repeated. But if you think that way, you're not thinking biblically. Revival wasn't committed to a certain age or a certain population or a certain people. Revival is God's way for us. And what God did for others, He can do for us. When I read about these revivals, my heart says, Lord, do it again. Do again what you did then. Let us find the joy of revival. I know

0: that this probably goes over the head of some of us, and we think, why doesn't the pastor talk about something I can use? Well, you can use this if you will. What would happen if everybody had a revival in their heart, and if we all became what God wanted us to be, lived our lives the way God wanted us to live? We would change the whole community. We have the power to do that. The Holy Spirit can do that. God can do that.
1: He can do that. God can do anything. Here's a question you need to ask. Can God change his mind? We'll talk about that on Monday on Turning Point as we continue our discussion of Jonah, the Old Testament prophet. We've called this series Jonah, the Runaway Prophet. And we're seeing the good part of what God has done in his life. But remember, God isn't finished with Jonah yet, because Jonah is hard-hearted and he needs a little extra work. I remember when I went through cancer some years ago, I prayed that God would help me to learn everything he wanted me to learn, because I didn't want any refresher courses. Well, Jonah is about to get a refresher course, and we'll see that as we move toward the end of this discussion. Don't forget to ask for your copy of the 27 calendar. It's this month's resource at Turning Point, and you can get your copy by simply sending a gift of any size to help us with the cost of airtime and production, and asking for the calendar. It'll be on its way to you. 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It's beautifully designed just for your home and for you. Thank you so much for being with us. Have a great weekend. We'll see you on Monday.
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3: Hi, I'm Johnny Erickson Tata. One morning shortly after I got out of rehab from my diving accident, I was sitting in the driveway of my sister's farmhouse. I was sitting there struggling against depression, feeling lonely and afraid of the future. Now, I knew Hebrews chapter 13, where God says he'll never leave us or forsake us, but right then I needed to feel it. So I cried, "Oh God, please give me a tangible sign that you're near, that you're here with me." At that instant, a beautiful monarch butterfly flitted by right in front of my wheelchair. There was no mistake about it. God sent that little creature, and suddenly I was filled with his peace. Even now, decades later, I still smile whenever I spot a butterfly. It tells me God is near. So, friend, God will never leave you or forsake you either. So, today, ask the Lord to reveal himself to you through his creation. He's big enough to care that specifically.

Well, good Friday morning. You've tuned in to WSEB 91.3. 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Currently meeting at 10:30. Now, this next 3 weeks, the first 3 weeks of September, they're having a prophecy seminar in their fellowship hall. So it's a little different. You'll sit down and you'll learn God's Word, taught by Dr. Ken Lindo. Dr. Ken Lindo has written 18 books, two of them on Bible prophecy, and you can obtain a copy of those books for free when you attend the prophecy seminar. If you want more information, call him at 941-375-1045. And when you visit First Baptist Church, let them know that you heard about their church on Praises in Paradise. Well, today is just a variety of programs, a variety of songs, and we're going to start with Mercy Well, Nothing But the Blood of Jesus.

What do you think about God's grace? What is your opinion? You know, it really doesn't matter what your opinion is. It's a fact. It's grace that saves. God's grace, God's mercy. I was with my 5-year-old granddaughter, 3-year-old granddaughter the other day, and we successfully made a journey, and I said, praise the Lord for who he is. We don't deserve it. And my little 3-year-old said, we deserve it. And I said, no, we don't deserve it. We don't deserve God's grace. We don't deserve it. And God does it for us. You don't deserve salvation. My friend, this morning, if you think that there's anything you've ever done to deserve salvation, you're wrong. He actually died on the cross in spite. The Bible says, while we were yet sinners, Christ died for us. I know I'm a sinner, but praise the Lord for grace. Amen. Well, here's the Crabb family. Please forgive me.

That was On My Knees. Perhaps you've heard the story of the three pastors' wives sitting together, and they were talking about their husband's ministry. And they were, while they were talking, this is, of course, an old illustration from eons past. While they were talking, they were mending the outfits of their pants of their husbands. And the one wife was complaining about her husband, and she was mending the seat of his pants. The other wife was complaining that her husband was struggling in the ministry, and she was fixing the hem. And the one wife said, "Well, God is really blessing my husband's ministry." And she was fixing his knees on his pants. In other words, he's on his knees before the Lord. If you want great things to happen, go to God with those things. I'm not promising you everything you ever ask, because that's not in the Bible. But I'm promising you answered prayer. Because God does answer prayer. This has been Pastor Ken Lindo reminding you to keep a whistle on your lips and a song in your heart as you serve Jesus today.

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1: Some lessons can't be taught with words. They have to be lived. And sometimes the hardest lesson of all is learning who's really in charge. Job discovered this the hard way. After endless questions, complaints, and longing for answers, God finally spoke. And what he showed Job in that moment changed everything. Today on Insight for Living, Chuck Swindoll teaches from the closing chapters of Job to reveal how a suffering man came face to face with the majesty of his Maker. It's a journey towards surrender you won't soon forget.
2: Just a few verses from Job. I've been saying that for 9 years now, I think. This 42nd chapter, Job responds to the Lord's message in a wonderful manner. After all he's been through, listen to these words of submission. Job 42, beginning at verse 1. Then Job answered the Lord and said, I know that you can do all things, and that no purpose of yours can be thwarted. Who is this that hides counsel without knowledge? Therefore, I have declared that which I did not know, that which I did not understand, things too wonderful for me, which I did not know. Hear now, and I will speak. I will ask you, and you instruct me. I have heard of you by the hearing of the ear, but now my eye sees you. Therefore, I retract and I repent in dust and ashes.
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2: It is difficult to cultivate a humble heart in a contentious culture. Put another way, a repentant spirit is rarely found in a litigious society. How rarely do we hear the words, I'm wrong, I'm sorry. And as opposed to that, how often we hear the words, I will sue you. I will take you to court. Just this past week, a good friend of mine sent me a classic example of just how litigious our society is. Matter of fact, it's an award-winning story. It won first place in a recent Criminal Lawyers Award contest. A Charlotte, North Carolina lawyer purchased a box of very rare and expensive cigars. He then insured them against fire, among other things. Within a month, having smoked his entire stockpile of these 24 great cigars, and without yet having made even his first premium payment on the policy, the lawyer filed a claim against the insurance company. In his claim, this lawyer stated the cigars were lost in a series of small fires. The insurance company refused to pay, citing the obvious reason That the man had consumed the cigars in the normal fashion, that was obvious. The lawyer sued and won. In delivering the ruling, the judge agreed with the insurance company that the claim was frivolous. The judge stated, nevertheless, that the lawyer held a policy from the company in which it had warranted that the cigars were insurable and also guaranteed that it would insure them against fire without defining what is considered to be unacceptable fire, and was obligated to pay the claim. Rather than endure a lengthy and costly appeal process, the insurance company accepted the ruling and paid $15,000 to the lawyer for his loss of the rare cigars that had been lost in the fires. And now for the best part. After the lawyer cashed the check, the insurance company had him arrested on 24 counts of arson. With his own insurance claim and testimony from the previous case being used against him, the lawyer was convicted of intentionally burning his insured property, was sentenced to 24 months in jail and a $24,000 fine. Something inside every one of us goes, yes! Let me say again how difficult it is to cultivate a humble heart in a society like ours. We who are parents, and you who are now parents of the young of our generation, work overtime dealing with the stubborn wills of your children, which is your and my responsibility. It isn't the school's responsibility. It isn't the policeman's responsibility. It isn't the court's responsibility. It is yours and it is mine. And it's a tough sled. First, to get their attention, and then, in the process, to gain their respect. Deep within our souls, we know that our children operate their lives under our authority. But that same awareness is not in their hearts. It's a learned awareness. And there are few things more beautiful to behold than a child or a young adult who has learned that lesson, still evidencing capability and giftedness and confidence in life, while at the same time modeling a submissive spirit. They will not learn that submission until they discover the words, "I am wrong. I am sorry. I repent." The truth were known, it has been years in some homes hearing me right now since you have heard your mate say something like that. It's long overdue. Now, with all of this as a background, a sort of food for thought, turn with me to Job 42 and verse 6. Admittedly, it's unusual for me to go at the beginning of a message to the end of my text. But because it forms the climax of Job's inner life, I want you to see it in all of its beauty and then go back with me to discover how it was finally placed there. This book ends with a wonderful conclusion on Job's part, to say nothing about his home and family and the rewards that came following all the suffering. This is Job personally. This is Job as a man. This is the inner life of the one called the servant of God. 42:6, I retract and I repent in dust and ashes. I think it is noteworthy that God does not yet remove the boils, that God has not yet brought back the children, that the man is still bankrupt, in pain, undergoing suffering, right up to this point. And that's all by design. God will stop at nothing to bring us to the place of full repentance. He doesn't bring relief and then expect repentance. It is in the midst of the pain he waits for words like this. I retract, I repent. One man very insightfully writes of this: Job has come to a true assessment of himself before the holy God. Job both renounces all false pride and concedes that God has been true to justice and allowing him to be brought so low that he has had to sit outside the city on an ash dump, on an ash heap. The term recant, translated here, retract, is the Hebrew word nicham, N-I-C-H-A-M. And it means, listen, it means to turn from a planned course of action and take up a new course. It implies the strongest resolve to change directions. That's it. That's repentance at its best. I've been thinking one way, which has caused me to say what I've been saying. I now realize I need to be going in that other direction and, as we sometimes refer to it, change my tune. Having come to an end of himself, Job sits humbly before his Lord, surrendered and contrite. Surrendered and contrite. Two words we're not familiar with, especially in our culture. Turn from here briefly to Psalm 51. We'll be back to Job in a few moments, but first I want you to see the words of David following the misery in the backwash of his adultery with Bathsheba. He wrote a song realizing the wrongness of his actions, and they were plural, not just adultery, but murder of Bathsheba's husband, Uriah, deception, living a lie before the people, lack of leadership as the king while caught up in the affair. He sees it all, he sees it clearly, and he repents. Psalm 51 is the record of his repentance. I commend the reading of it to you. He begins, "Be gracious to me, O God, according to your loving kindness." Notice he calls upon the grace of God. "According to the greatness of your compassion, blot out my transgressions." Verse 2, "Wash me thoroughly from my iniquity and cleanse me from my sin. I know my transgressions and my sin is ever before me." There's no hiding of the fact. There's no blaming of another. There is nothing but naked, open confession in a heart of repentance. Verse 10, "Create in me a clean heart, O God, and renew a steadfast spirit within me." He doesn't expect something of the people around him. He doesn't expect another individual even to understand. He's getting it right with God. That's where we start in repentance. Then he comes in verse 17 to the verse I want to mention, develop. "The sacrifices of God are a broken spirit, a broken and a contrite heart, O God, you will not despise." Look closely at the verse. These are sacrifices. These are sacrifices that God finds pleasure in, a broken spirit and a contrite heart. I meditated on those thoughts quite a while and came up with a brief list of five characteristics of a contrite heart. I've observed this in others on a few occasions. I'm sorry it hasn't been on many, but on a few occasions. And I've experienced it myself on a few occasions. A contrite heart, number one, nurses no grudges. Nurses no grudges. Contrite heart never says, if it hadn't been for what she, or if this hadn't happened then, or because I was raised like I was raised then, none of that. A contrite heart nurses no grudges. Second, makes no demands. I don't come with a contrite heart demanding that you now do this in return. So that leads me to the third. Contrite heart has no expectations. I don't expect good treatment. I don't expect to be treated nicely. I don't expect people necessarily to forgive me. That'll have to take time. I don't come with expectations. My contrite, broken spirit and my contrite, broken heart come with simply no expectations. Fourth, I offer no conditions. No ifs, no wishes. I simply come broken and contrite. Nursing no grudges, makes no blames, has no expectations, offers no conditions, anticipates no favors. That's fifth. I don't anticipate as a result that you will do this or hopefully you will do that. I'm simply acknowledging the wrongness of my actions, attitude, words. Now, what was it that brought such a response to Job? When you turn back, you will see those previous verses leading up to chapter 42, beginning in chapter 40 in verse 6. God begins by getting his attention, to use a human term, by shaking his shoulders nice and firmly. And then God gives him two unforgettable examples that show Job just how far down he is in his own estimation before God. But to begin with, God shakes his shoulders. Before I read verse 6 and following, let me mention what we've all gone through as parents. And nothing I say will be politically correct, and that's why it's true what I'm going to tell you. There are times parents...

of even another minute of it, and you pull them aside and you have a good talking to, we say. And we say, I want you to understand that you are the child and I am the parent. You will do under this roof exactly what I tell you to do, whether you like it or not. Is that clear? Some of your lips are moving. You've done this before. And we are in the process of helping every teacher your child will have in the future. Every time they're around a policeman, that policeman, though he doesn't know about it, will thank you. Every time he's playing on a team with a coach, that coach will be grateful that you did your job as a parent. You got their attention, and you didn't stop with just one shake. It may have to happen again in another 3 or 4 days. You are fed up. You have had it. And that child is discovering that she or he does not rule that roost. You do. And there's something wonderfully healthy about that realization. I believe the Lord takes Job by the shoulders and gives him a good shake in verses 6 to 14. As a matter of fact, in these verses, I think he's saying to him, Job, listen to me. I am God, you are man. I am authority, you are servant. I am in charge, you are the clay. I'm molding and shaping, you will be shaped. It's important that you understand, Job, you are not on my level. You are not God. See how he begins? Lord answered Job out of a storm, verse 6, chapter 40. Now gird up your loins like a man. I think it's his way of saying, take this like a man. Listen to me. I will ask you and you instruct me. You let me know how you would answer. Will you really annul my judgment? Will you condemn me that you may be justified? Or do you have an arm like God, and can you thunder with a voice like his? It's a picture of power. Can you do what I do? If you can, then verse 10, adorn yourself with eminence and dignity and clothe yourself with honor and majesty. Pour out the overflowings of your anger and look on everyone who is proud and make him low. You're able to do that? I can do that. Bring those proud people down, Job. Look on everyone who is proud and humble him. Tread down the wicked where they stand. Hide them in the dust altogether and bind them in the hidden place. Then I will confess to you that your own right hand can save you. Obviously, Job can't do that. Let's go back to the shakes for a moment, okay? Let me make something real clear to you, son. As the father, I'm the one who earns the living in this home. If you're in charge, you earn the living. You go where I go. You work where I work. You make what I make. You make the decisions I make. You take care of the mortgage. You handle the details of this family. You get everything in line. You make the plans. You are in charge. Are you able to do that? Obviously, the son has to say no. I can't do that. Then understand, son, you're not the dad. You're the son. That means you answer to me. I love you. I will forever love you, but you will not rule this home. I am the authority. Sometimes they need illustrations that help convey this. And so God gives him a couple of illustrations. I think Job may have been a lover of the animal world and something of a student of that world, and the Lord knew that and chose a couple of animals. Got your pen ready? I want you to circle two unusual words. Verse 15, behold now, behemoth. Circle that. I know it's unclear, but just circle it. Behold, behemoth. Verse 1 of chapter 41. Circle Leviathan. Can you draw out Leviathan? Right about now, you're glad you're the listener and not the preacher, aren't you? Because it would be a tough thing, and believe me, it's not that easy to ferret out exactly where God is going with his speech. And it is my task to try to do that. I believe he is showing Job two animals that are at the top of the food chain, two animals that are virtually unintimidated. They can take care of themselves in the wild. Most every other animal bows to them, and if they don't, they pay a terrible price, usually their life.

0: The behemoth represents the hippopotamus, which I understand is far more dangerous and deadly than most of us usually think of when we think of the hippopotamus. The leviathan is the crocodile. We'll look at the leviathan in a moment. We'll look first now at the behemoth. God's point, before we get there, God's point, both of these beasts, though they are intimidating to you, were made by me and are continually subservient to me. They have the natures I gave them. They do precisely as I built them or created them to do. And if you're unable to handle these, obviously you're not on my level. And if you, in fact, are afraid of them, as Job certainly must have been, then you certainly are not what would qualify as deity. And another reminder of the importance of submission to one who was creator. First, the hippopotamus. Verses 15 to 24, chapter 40. I made that animal as well as you. Notice the opening. His strengths and his loins, 16 through 18, is a reference to the strength of the hippopotamus. The power is in his muscles. Tail is like a cedar, picture of strength. Sinews of thighs are knit together. His bones are tubes of bronze. This is poetry. Colorful language to illustrate this. His limbs are like bars of iron. He is first of the ways of God. If I, Yahweh, am powerful enough to create and subdue a creature this strong and intimidating, I'm deserving of your trust, your submission, your worship.
1: There's something striking about that scene, isn't there? The God who spins galaxies and governs every creature on earth, pausing to reach one struggling man. Job wanted answers. What he received was far greater, a glimpse of the one who holds it all. 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Also, this is exciting. Chuck Swindoll recently recorded a conversation with media personality Dave Ramsey. 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
4: Years ago, when I was in Bible college, I took a course in what is called personal evangelism, which is a course that teaches you how to share the gospel with other people, how to tell them about Jesus and his death, burial, and resurrection, and how to lead people to Christ. During that time, I read a book that was called How to Win Souls and Influence People for Heaven. And in that book, there was a poem that I memorized and like to share with you now. It goes like this. You lived next door to me for years. We shared our dreams, our joys, and tears. A friend to me you were indeed, a friend who helped me when in need. My faith in you was strong and sure. We had such trust as should endure. No words between us ever rose. Our friends were alike, and so our foes. What sadness, then, my friend, to find that, after all, you weren't a friend so kind. The day my life on earth did end, I found you weren't a faithful friend. For all those years we spent on earth, you never talked of the second birth. You never spoke of my lost soul and of the Christ who'd make me whole. I'm lost today, eternally, and tell you now my earnest plea, you cannot do a thing for me. No words today my bonds will free. But do not err, my friend, again. Do all you can for souls of men. Plead with them now quite earnestly, lest they be cast in hell with me. This poem illustrates many of us as believers who fail to have a burden for souls that drives us to share the good news with them. In Romans chapter 9, the Apostle Paul tells us about his burden for his people Israel. When God saved Paul, actually his name was Saul prior to his conversion, Saul of Tarsus, he would then use the Greek Gentile name Paul as he would become an itinerant missionary primarily to the Gentile world. But Saul of Tarsus would come to faith in the Lord Jesus, and God would call him to share the gospel that Christ died for our sins, that Jesus is the Messiah, and that he has paid sin's penalty by his substitutionary death and his burial and his resurrection and his offer of salvation by grace through faith. And Paul became an itinerant missionary who shared the gospel for the rest of his days, who told others of their need to repent and trust Christ as Lord and Savior. Many viewed Paul as being a traitor to his own people, as having turned his back on his fellow Israelites. So Paul in Romans chapter 9 shows how false that is. And he shares his burden that he had for the souls of his own kinsmen, his own people Israel. He says in Romans 9 verse 1, I say the truth in Christ, I lie not, my conscience also bearing me witness in the Holy Ghost, that I have great heaviness and continual sorrow in my heart. For I could wish that myself were accursed from Christ for my brethren, my kinsmen according to the flesh, who are Israelites. We find in verse 1 that Paul had a sincere burden for his people. He said he was not lying. He calls Christ and the Holy Ghost to testify on his behalf. He speaks, as it were, under oath, calling God to his witness. And he displays a real burden, a genuine burden for souls. I wonder if we have a burden that is real. When we do, it will move us to action, as Paul was busy all of his days traveling the known world, preaching the gospel to the Gentiles and to his own people, Israel. We find in verse 2 that he not only had a sincere burden, but secondly, he had a great burden for his people. He said, I have great heaviness. Heaviness there meaning grief or sorrow. This weighed upon Paul. That's where we get our word burden from. Like Paul, Jeremiah and the Lord Jesus Christ also had a burden for the souls of men. Jeremiah, knowing the judgment that would soon fall upon his people, cried out, Oh, that my head were waters and my eyes a fountain of tears, that I might weep day and night for the slain of the daughter of my people. Jeremiah 9, verse 1. Jeremiah had a real great burden for his people that led him to weep for his people Israel. The Lord Jesus also, knowing that Israel had rejected him as her Messiah, cried out, O Jerusalem, Jerusalem, thou that killest the prophets and stonest them which are sent unto thee. How often would I have gathered thy children together, even as a hen gathereth her chickens under her wings, and ye would not. In Luke 19, when Jesus saw the city of Jerusalem, the Bible says he wept over it. The shortest verse in the Bible is Jesus wept. You see, we need a burden like that. Paul had a great burden for his people. Having a great burden will motivate us to go to great lengths to see someone saved. We know salvation is of the Lord. He will describe the sovereign working of God in Romans 9, 10, and 11. God saves sinners, but he uses us as his instruments or his tools in sharing the gospel with people. And the Great Commission has unfortunately become the Great Omission, where we fail to obey the Lord and preach the gospel to every creature. But when you have a great burden, it will motivate you to continual fervent prayer. I had to pray for my dad for 25 years that God would save him. And at a teachable moment of his life, God mercifully saved my dad. He is now with the Lord. But when we have a burden, it will also motivate us to travel many miles to give the gospel. We will be willing to go out of our way. When was the last time you invited someone over to your home for dinner in order to share the good news with them? My friend, we have many opportunities to share the gospel, but we need a great burden. When we have a great burden, it will propel us to be willing to witness anytime, anywhere, and to anyone. Is your burden for souls great enough that it would motivate you to go if God was to call you to the foreign field? My burden allowed me to overcome my apprehension to go to big cities, and God would use me and my wife for 26 years in New York City to pastor a church in Queens, New York, and to evangelize there. We need a burden. We need a greater burden for souls. Paul had a great burden for his people Israel. Not only that, he had an unceasing burden for his people. It never stopped. He said, I have great heaviness and continual sorrow in my heart. Continual sorrow means unceasing pain. Paul never became cold to the needs of his own people. Apathy for souls did not get a foothold in Paul's life. As Paul writes to the Christians at Rome, he has already faced much opposition and persecutions from his own people, the Jews. On his first and second missionary journeys, he is opposed severely. Many had taken a vow that they would not eat a meal until they killed Paul. And yet all of that persecution did not quench his concern for his people Israel. The Jews gave him trouble, yet his burden remained. I fear the adversary is making God's people insensitive to the needs of others. I fear that we're becoming distracted from what really matters in life. I fear that we have lost sight of the eternal torment that awaits all who die without Jesus. I fear that our love is about to wax cold or has already. Paul's sorrow is said to be in his heart. He said here in Romans 9 and verse 2 that I have continual sorrow in my heart. When Paul woke up in the morning, he thought about the lost condition of his people. When Paul traveled, he couldn't stop thinking about souls and his need to share the gospel with them. When he went to sleep at night, he was burdened with the needs of the lost. Are we soul conscious like that? In Romans chapter 1, the Apostle Paul gave his burden to us about his concern for lost sinners. He would say in Romans chapter 1 in verse 16, For I am not ashamed of the gospel of Christ, for it is the power of God unto salvation to everyone that believeth, to the Jew first, and also to the Greek. And so Paul displays his burden. I believe the only time our tears for souls should cease flowing is when we get to heaven. Only then will there be no more sorrow, no more crying, and no more pain. But Paul says, I have continual sorrow in my heart. Not only did Paul have a sincere burden and a great burden, but he had an unceasing burden for his people Israel. But fourthly, he had a compassionate burden for them. The Bible says in verse 3, as Paul gives his testimony, he writes, For I could wish myself were accursed from Christ for my brethren, my kinsmen according to the flesh. Paul's compassion made him willing to make any sacrifice. He said, For I could wish, meaning in the past and up to the present, I have reached the point of wishing that if it were possible, which it is not, but if it were possible, I myself might be accursed away from Christ on behalf of my brothers, my kinsmen according to the flesh. In other words, he's saying, I would be willing to take their place. If I could die and go to eternal hell and the lake of fire so that my people Israel might take my place and go to heaven and be with Christ, he said, I would be willing to do it. What love. He says, For I could wish myself accursed or anathema, devoted to destruction. He said, I would be willing to be damned to eternal ruin, cut off from eternal life, placed under divine wrath, if I could take the place of my people Israel. What a man Paul was. He was willing to stay out of heaven for the sake of the saved, he writes in Philippians 1:22-24. And willing to go to hell for the sake of the unsaved, as Warren Wiersbe writes. Moses had the same sacrificial compassion for his people Israel in Exodus 32, where he was willing to say, Lord, take my life, but don't kill them. Paul here writes that he had a burden for his people, Israel, that if it were possible, he said, I would be willing to take their place. I would be willing to be accursed away from Christ for my brethren, my kinsmen, according to the flesh. He writes regarding his kinsmen, his relatives, his brethren, according to the flesh. You see, he realized that his relationship with his people Israel was only physical. It wasn't spiritual. They were not completed Jews like Abraham. They didn't have the faith of Abraham. Christ, like Paul, viewed his relatives, those in vital relationship with him, as being not his flesh and blood family, but his spiritual family. When Christ said, Who is my mother or sister or brother? And then he points to his disciples. These are the ones who are related to me. And so here the Apostle Paul describes his burden for his people Israel as being a sincere burden, a great burden, an unceasing burden, and a compassionate burden, a burden that made him willing to make any sacrifice on their behalf. I wonder, do we have a heart for people? Do we have a burden for lost souls that would drive us to tell them the gospel? We have a great job ahead of us, my dear friend. We have a great commission. God has commissioned us to go and make disciples of all nations. God has called us to be witnesses of Him, to tell others of His grace, and to share how Jesus saves. When was the last time God used you to lead a lost soul to Jesus Christ? May God use us. May God burden us with the needs of others.
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0: 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Tracts are printed in 90 languages, including English and Spanish, and are offered free to anyone who requests them. The Fellowship Broadcast and the Fellowship Tract League are local church ministries of Fellowship Baptist Church in Lebanon, Ohio. Our pastor is William Burroughs. 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
1: Welcome into the Friday edition of the Fellowship Broadcast. Been a wonderful week, and thank you for being a part of each day at this time. We come with you with the radio voice of the Fellowship Tract League. What a blessing it is to be along with you. The director of the Tract League, Brother John Brown, will be along with us here in just a little bit, reading tract number 134, You Have God's Word on It. He'll be along with us here in just a little bit. Want to encourage you to go by our website, fellowshiptractleague.org, and there on the homepage is an unreached people group. And today, the Pashtun people of southeast of Afghanistan, 4,279,000 people, and as far as we know, that they are an unreached people group. And there's a thing there when you can click on that. There'll be a picture of those people in a place where people say that they're praying. And as of my reading this, 1,535 people have said that they are praying. I encourage you to go by. Make it a regular habit, and it will keep in front of your mind people that need prayer and people that need the Lord. So I encourage you to do that, and I believe it'll be a help to you. Brother John Brown will be along with us reading tract number 134, right after this letter from a life that's been changed by the power of a gospel tract.
0: Tract number 109 says, Eternal life is a free gift. By the way, we want to mention, when you hear the tracts mentioned on the broadcast, they can be ordered free of charge from the Fellowship Tract League. The addresses will be given again at the end of the broadcast. And ask for a sample packet. There's about 90 different English tracts, and then also we print in about 90 different languages. So this letter from Alex in Pennsylvania, he sent back tract number 109, Eternal Life is a Free Gift. My name is Alexander. I am 19 years old, and I am at a juvenile treatment center. I just got this tract given to me, Eternal Life is a Free Gift, and I asked Jesus to come into my heart. I read it, and I wanted to say thanks, and yes, He is my Savior. I sincerely prayed for God, asking Him to save me. I read the Bible a lot now, and I go to Bible study every Sunday, and I pray regular. What a blessing to hear that. 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Box 164, Lebanon, Ohio, 45036. Thank you for giving to help us reach those who have never heard the gospel.
2: Hello, this is John Brown for the Fellowship Tract League. Today I'm going to be reading tract number 134, titled, You Have God's Word on It, and on the front is a picture of an open Bible. The bad news, you are a sinner, you have God's word on it. As it is written, there is none righteous, no, not one. Romans 3, verse 10. For all have sinned and come short of the glory of God. Romans 3, verse 23. You will die and be cast into the lake of fire because of your sin. You have God's word on it. For the wages of sin is death. Romans 6, verse 23a. And death and hell were cast into the lake of fire. This is the second death. And whosoever was not found written in the book of life was cast into the lake of fire. Revelation 20, verses 14 and 15. You cannot save or help yourself. You have God's word on it. Not of works, lest any man should boast. Ephesians 2, verse 9. But we are all as an unclean thing, and all our righteousnesses are as filthy rags. Isaiah 64, verse 6a. So then it is not of him that willeth, nor of him that runneth, but of God that showeth mercy. Romans 9, verse 16. The good news. God does not want you to perish. You have God's word on it. The Lord is not slack concerning his promise, as some men count slackness, but is long-suffering to usward, not willing that any should perish, but that all should come to repentance. 2 Peter 3, verse 9. Who will have all men to be saved and to come unto the knowledge of the truth? 1 Timothy 2, verse 4. God has provided the only way to be saved from hell. You have God's word on it. For God so loved the world that he gave his only begotten Son, that whosoever believeth in him should not perish, but have everlasting life. John 3, verse 16. This is a faithful saying and worthy of all acceptation, that Christ Jesus came into the world to save sinners. 1 Timothy 1, verse 15a. Neither is there salvation in any other, for there is none other name under heaven given among men whereby we must be saved. Acts 4, verse 12. God saves you forever when you trust Jesus Christ. You have God's word on it. But the gift of God is eternal life through Jesus Christ our Lord. Romans 6, verse 23b. And this is the record that God hath given to us, eternal life, and this life is in his Son. 1 John 5, verse 11. And I give unto them eternal life, and they shall never perish, neither shall any man pluck them out of my hand. John 10, verse 28. It is your decision. You must turn from your way and completely trust Jesus Christ to save you. You have God's word on it. Let the wicked forsake his ways, and the unrighteous man his thoughts, and let him return unto the Lord, and he will have mercy upon him, and to our God, for he will abundantly pardon. Isaiah 55, verse 7. Believe on the Lord Jesus Christ, and thou shalt be saved. Acts 16, verse 31. But to him that worketh not, but believeth on him that justifieth the ungodly, his faith is counted for righteousness. Romans 4, verse 5. Jesus saith unto him, I am the way, the truth, and the life. No man cometh unto the Father but by me. John 14, verse 6. In Titus 1, verse 2, the Bible says that God cannot lie. Will you take him at his word and ask Jesus Christ to save you? If you will accept Jesus Christ as your Savior, please pray this prayer or one similar to it. Dear Heavenly Father, I know I am a sinner and I need your forgiveness. I believe that Jesus died for my sin. I am willing to turn from sin. I now ask Jesus Christ to come into my heart and life as my personal Savior. I am willing, by God's grace, to follow and obey Christ as the Lord of my heart and life. Salvation does not depend on feelings or an emotional experience. It comes when you believe what God has promised in his word, that if thou shalt confess with thy mouth the Lord Jesus, and shalt believe in thine heart that God hath raised him from the dead, thou shalt be saved. Romans 10, verse 9. If you reject Jesus Christ, you also have God's word on it. He that believeth not is condemned already, because he hath not believed in the name of the only begotten Son. John 3, verse 18b. Please don't reject the gospel. Trust Christ today. And friend, if you have accepted Christ as your Savior after hearing this track, we would love for you to write to us and let us know. And again, if you want to place an order for this track, it has been track 134, titled You Have God's Word on It. God bless you and have a good day.
0: 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This is Bruce DeLange signing off with this thought. I'm on my way to heaven and enjoying the journey. Are you?

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1: When you receive the Lord Jesus Christ as your personal Savior, you received a very special, unique gift. This gift was for the purpose of enabling you to become the person God wants you to be, do the things that God wants you to do. It was a gift that was fitted and suited for you and God's purpose for your life. The Holy Spirit is the one who gives those gifts. And at salvation, I believe that's when that gift is bestowed upon us. That gift is not given for the purpose of making us happy. It is given for the purpose of making it possible for us to be productive and fruitful for the kingdom of God. And for example, in 1 Peter chapter 4, listen to what he says in this fourth chapter, very significant passage of scripture. Listen, if you will. He says in verse 10, as each one has received a special gift, employ it in serving one another as good stewards of the manifold grace of God, the many various ways in which God blesses us. Whoever speaks is to do so as one who is speaking the utterance of God. Whoever serves is to do so as one who is serving by the strength which God supplies, so that in all things God may be glorified. And he says, through Jesus Christ, to whom belongs the glory and the dominion forever and ever. Amen. Now, God has equipped you with a gift that suits and fits His purpose for your life. There's no such thing as a giftless child of God. And so as you listen to this, I want to encourage you to examine your own heart. Ask yourself the question, do these things sound like me, the way I feel in my relationships? Because when you discover what your spiritual gift is, or whether you do not discover it, the knowledge of it or absence of it affects all of your relationships, people you work with, your children, your husband, your wife, your friends, because we all have one of those gifts that, listen, that determine how we respond, react, relate, accomplish, achieve, or fail to do so in our life. So today the gift is the gift of service. Now, many people say, well, you know, I don't like this gift of service. I want somebody serving me. Wait till you listen to this. Wait till you listen. Or somebody says, well, I can tell you right now what I want. I want the gift of giving. Wait till you hear that one. And so you can't say, I want this or that. First of all, it doesn't do any good. The Bible says in 1 Corinthians chapter 12, the Spirit of God gives the gifts to whomsoever He will. So the Spirit of God, who came into your life the moment you were saved, who enabled you to become saved, and who equips you, is the one who's made that determination, because God knows exactly what He wants to accomplish in your life. So listen carefully to each of these characteristics. Then we'll talk about how you act when you are living in the Spirit with this particular gift, and how you act when you get in the flesh. Are you ready to say amen? All right, here we go. And the first characteristic, when you think about this particular gift of service, and you're probably thinking, well, I already know what these characteristics are. I know what a person who serves does, thus and so. Listen carefully. One of the first characteristics that I want us to notice is this, and that is a person who has the gift of service is a person who sees, listen, who sees practical needs. And usually, if a person has this gift, they see them first. In a group of people who have different gifts, the person with the gift of service, somehow they have this amazing ability to see that particular need first. And oftentimes, as a result of that, they're the first one to step forward. There's the kind of person who cannot sit back. They can't sit back and let needs go on when they see it. Secondly, a person who has the gift of service loves freeing other people to achieve. Because you see, a person with the gift of service, they're delighted in seeing you succeed. They're delighted in helping. They're delighting in becoming a part of your life. They are delighted in being able to feel useful for someone else. And when they see a person who is maybe very important in their eyes or a person who has a very important task, if they can help you accomplish your task, they are greatly delighted in that. And the person who has the gift of service and who practices that, they are following one of the basic principles of success. Give yourself away and help other people succeed, and you in turn will have great success. God will honor you in whatever He's called you to do in life, no matter what it is, whether it's becoming a great mother, a great wife, a great husband, or whatever it might be, God is going to be at work in your life. And so, you see, to cause a person not to be able to do that is to stifle their spirit. That's the thing that God's placed in them, this desire to be of service to other people. Thirdly, there is a disregard for any weariness on their part. And the person with the gift of service, oftentimes they just work and work and work and work. But the gift of service, you know what? They don't quit. They get a little tired. They don't just fold their hands and lie down. But they just keep on going even after they're weary, even after they're tired. When everybody else decides to sit down, take a break, the gift of service is going to keep on working. Why? Because they take great delight in accomplishing and achieving and fulfilling a need in someone else's life, whatever that may be. Now, sometimes we do get physically tired. Now watch this. Not tired of doing what God's called us to do, but we become weary in the process of doing it. And the gift of service is the last one to sit down, the last one to lie down. A fourth characteristic, they have difficulty in saying no. And you say, well, why do I feel the way? Because that's the way God spiritually wired you. That is your unique gift. You just can't stand to see needs go unmet. And so as a result of that, when somebody says it can't be done, you know what? You don't argue with them. You just show them it can be. Because, you see, that's the way God made you. He made you, listen, He gave you a unique gift in order to serve one another. And think about how self-centered so many people are. They just want to live for themselves. Me, myself, and I are my three favorite friends. And the truth is, He says He has gifted you in order to give your life away to other people and to serve them. So difficult to say no. Then, of course, alert to likes and dislikes. It's amazing how the person with the gift of service, they have this amazing way to remember. They remember, for example, the foods you like. They remember the restaurants you like to go to and don't like to go to. They remember what your hobby is. They remember maybe your favorite color. They remember the things, the experiences you like. In other words, they can remember lots of things. You know why? It's not because they make up their mind to do so. It's just the fact that it's just a natural bent in them. When they remember these things, that gives them the opportunity to serve. So when your birthday comes around, they don't forget it. When they have an opportunity, for example, to serve you in some fashion because of something they remember, they take great delight in doing that. And so they use these on special occasions. Another one is this, and that is a strong desire to be with other people. The person who has the gift of service is not a loner. Now, here's the reason. It's not that they don't have time of private meditation with God. It's just the fact they're not loners. They'd like to be with people. Now, what is it? Why is it they'd like to be with people? Because being with people, listen, allows them and affords them the opportunities of serving these people. So if a person who is a loner, what they do oftentimes, they back off out of life and they just deny people the opportunity to be a friend, the opportunity to serve them in some fashion. A person with a gift of service, listen, they like being with people because they're alert to ways to help, to fulfill those practical needs. And so, you know what? They're delighted in that. And here other people, for example, they're not serving somebody else or whatever it might be. Mr. or Mrs. Service, they're right in there. They're very hospitable in every way because that's where they get their greatest sense of fulfillment, giving themselves away to meet the needs of other people, which is a very, very godly attitude. Then, of course, they need approval and recognition. Now, here's the reason they do. A person with a gift of service needs recognition and approval. You say, well, now, if you have the gift of service, you shouldn't need it. Wait a minute, watch this. The reason is this. Their appreciation and gratitude and thanksgiving and recognition that we show the person the gift of service, here's what it does for them. It doesn't inflate their ego. What it does, it reconfirms that what they're doing for you is important. The fact that you thank them, the fact that you show appreciation, the fact that you say, you know, I noticed that even before I could think about this, you'd already done it. I want to thank you for being so thoughtful. What that does, it says to the person the gift of service, not just my ego being fed, it says, I'm so grateful that you said that because that lets me know that what I'm doing is very, very important in your life. Now, I can think of some people that I'm surrounded with the gift of service, and I can tell you, I can name two or three who are just perfect examples of what I'm thinking about. And especially one who's always thinking ahead for me. Always thinking ahead. No matter what's going on, I'm thinking, how did you know I was thinking about that? Because they know me well enough and have watched me enough, been with me enough, that they're always thinking ahead, looking for ways to do what? Looking for ways to alleviate me from little things and circumstances and projects or whatever it might be that free my time. For example, let me give you an example. Now, a person who has a gift of service, you tell them something can't be done. I remember when I was building my house, for example, that the man was shellacking or varnishing, whatever he's doing. You see how little I know about that. The mantle. And there was a big spot right smack dab in the middle of it, big as my thumb. And I said, what about that? He said, well, somebody dropped something on this, and this, he gave me all these reasons that it can't be fixed. So my friend who has the gift of service walked in, he saw that. And I said, you know, the painter said that can be done. He said, well, let me take care of that. I walked in the next day, can't see a thing. Absolutely perfect, gone. One person has a reason why it can't be done. Mr. or Mrs. Service gives you a reason why it can be done, and if at all possible, they will get it done. Now, I'm simply saying this. Whenever you and I get too important, and we get so important, we can't live on the level and sit on the level and stand on the level and walk on the level that everybody else does, we have a problem. And our problem is pride, and God will not honor pride under any condition. In fact, tell me what you and I are so important, we can't get in the dirt, and we can't do whatever is necessary to help someone else. The gift of service doesn't even have that problem. They can't wait to find some reason to help someone in some fashion or the other. And so, while they need approval and appreciation and all the rest, you know, God is working something awesome in their life. Then, of course, there's the whole issue of liking. They like short-range projects. Now, if you want to frustrate the gift of service, say, well, now, I have this, it's going to take us a year to get this done, la da da da da. And you're going, you know what, Mr. Or Mrs. Gift of Service says, oh, my goodness, a year or 5 years, or you give them a 10-year project, forget it. But you know something? You give them a short-range project, let them go. Let them do it. Be sure to give them clear instructions, but let them do the job. Short-range projects, and here's the reason. It isn't because they think the project's not important. What's important to that person is, this way they're wired spiritually, and that is, they want to see progress. They want to see progress now, tomorrow, in other words, they want to see progress being made. The truth is, all of us do, but service, they have to see progress. Does that mean they can't participate in a long-term thing? No, it means this. The way they look at a long-term project, they chop it up in small pieces. I get this done, I'll get that done, I'll get this done, that done. It may be a year, it may be 2 years, but while they get that glimpse, then they have to come back to think, all right, short-term, if I can get this done in 2 or 3 weeks or that done in 2 or 3 weeks, they have to see progress. And in the process of doing so, they're the kind of people who accomplish great long-range tasks, but they have to break it down in small sections so they can see the progress being made. Then, of course, for example, there's this whole issue of meeting needs quickly. In other words, you give a person who has the gift of service, they're not going to say, well, in a couple of weeks I ought to get to that. If it's a need, a practical need, they go into work. And they want to get it done as quickly as possible. And I have seen this over and over and over again with the people I know who have the gift of service. You don't have to wait on them. They don't sit around and tell you the reasons it can't be done. And they don't give you some excuse for going to get it done one of these days. That's the kind of person who steps up to the plate and says, okay, I see this need. I understand what I'm supposed to do. They want to do it quickly. The worst thing you can do with a gift of service is put them on some committee, especially some committee where everybody has to express their personal opinion and desires and dislikes, and where somebody wants to be impressed that they ought to have the final answer, and the person who thinks, well, they know more about that than somebody else. You put them on that kind of committee with red tape, and you know what you do? You destroy them. They can't handle that. If this is the job, and this is the direction, let's get it done. Let's don't even consider why we can't do it. Let's consider, listen, not only can we do it, but how quickly can we get it done? Now, here's what I want you to remember. Because you have the gift of service does not mean that there's some areas you can't serve in. You can have the gift of service and be the president. You can have the gift of service and be, for example, a mother in the home. You can have the gift of service and be an attorney. You can have the gift of service and work in an office as a secretary. It doesn't make any difference. God uses your gift wherever He places you. And so therefore, here's what happens. You operate best in whatever vocation you're in. You operate best when you operate out of your gift. And if your gift is service, you know what's going to happen? You're going to motivate other people. You're going to encourage them when they see your activity and what you're willing to do and your capacity and you get and make it happen. They may be more intelligent than you are in their mind. They may have more gifts, more education, all the rest. But you know what? I'd rather have an uneducated person who is in love with Jesus Christ, who has the gift of service and knows no no's, no buts, no excuses. Put them to work and see who gets the most done. Because that person, when they're walking in the Spirit, they understand the source of their strength. The source of their strength is God. Now watch this carefully. You listen and say amen. Amen. Whatever God calls you to do, He's going to enable you to do. However much strength it requires, God's going to give it. And so when a person says, well, you know what? I just don't think I can do it. I'm too tired. Listen to what he says. He says, in this passage, it is the strength of God. The person who has the gift of service is going to be working, listen, out of the strength of God. Because when they don't, and they get in the flesh, they don't have any more energy than anybody else does. You mark this down. Walking out of the Spirit, mark it down. When you are out of the Spirit, there is an energy drain in your life. I guarantee it's an energy drain in your life. When you're out of the Spirit, it takes more energy to do whatever you're doing. When you are living with known sin in your life, it's an energy drain. You know why? Because your mind is divided. You say, oh, my mind's not divided. Yes, it is. Your mind is divided when you're living in sin. When you're living in known disobedience to God, and you know it, there's an energy drain. Because listen, here's what you don't have. You do not have the divine energy of the living God. All you have is physical human strength. And I'll tell you, it's going to give out. And proof is, you know what happens to people that gives out? They go to the drug, alcohol, or something to perk them up so they can do it. The person with the gift of service knows it is only in the power and the strength of the living God that we can do what we're called to do. And once you get into sin and you depend on anything else but the power of God, sooner or later you become an addict. Sooner or later you fall, sooner or later you fail, sooner or later you get so discouraged, and what happens is you end up stepping out of the will of God and you waste and ruin your life. You don't want to live that kind of life. You want to be fruitful for the kingdom of God. Nobody may ever know your name. He does. No one may ever see your faithfulness. He sees it. No one may ever know your works. He's counted every single one of them. And one of these days, what really matters will matter and will work. The Lord Jesus Christ will reward you. He will reward you, not with the world's applause, but with the recognition and the rewards of the Son of God.

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Today's edition of In Touch challenges you to discover your unique ability and put it to use through God's power and for His glory. If you're a believer,

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0: 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A simple gift from a young boy impacted Dr. Stanley. Maybe this story will impact you too. 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
2: Now I want to give you an illustration of something that happened to me today. This young lad was standing there waiting for me, and as soon as I walked in the door, he handed me this. Now, it is a biscuit and a little jar of pure maple syrup. And so I thanked him for it, and then I began to think about it. What's significant about this is this, that a 12-year-old boy, while eating his breakfast, could think about his pastor, whom I'd never met him before, and decide something inside of him wanted to do something for me, that I might need something else to eat before I started preaching this morning. And so what was a simple act of service on his part? What was a simple act of service, which was a cold biscuit and a jar of syrup, was God's way of using him in a way that he will never be able to imagine the impact of it. And if you're sitting here with an open heart, it should have an impact on you. Most of the time when we're eating, who are we thinking about? Self. And oftentimes, God may send you a message to do something for someone else, and you sit there and give reasons why you'd be embarrassed, why it's not significant, why that's not a need. You can come up with 10 reasons not to give me a cold biscuit and a jar of syrup. But you know what? This little boy did not listen to the reasons why he shouldn't. He listened to the reason why he should. God spoke to his heart, and he was willing to be obedient to God.
0: Learn more about responding to God with faithful obedience at intouch.org. And please share how this program has encouraged you to know Jesus better and live for him. Coming soon on In Touch, all believers need to be in a constant state of growth and spiritual development. That means we need good teachers. Learn more about this vital gift of the Holy Spirit when we return on In Touch, the teaching ministry of Dr. Charles Stanley. 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
4: Thanks for tuning in today to Bible Q&A with John MacArthur. And I'm Denny Nugent with today's question. It comes from Hebrews 2, verse 10, which says that Jesus, as the author of salvation, needed to be perfected through suffering. Now, John, we know Jesus is 100% man and 100% God. So how could Jesus, as God, need perfecting?
5: Well, of course, we also know that Jesus grew in wisdom and stature and favor with God and man. Jesus came into the world 100% man, and man arriving in the world doesn't know

0: everything, hasn't experienced everything. He was a baby, then he was a toddler, then he was a small child, then he was an adolescent, then he was an adult. There was progression in his humanity. It was at the age of 12 that he really awakened to the fullness of who he was, and he declares that when he says, I must be about my Father's business. So to speak of Jesus' humanity is to speak of his development. And as he grew in wisdom and grew in stature physically and grew in favor with God and favor with man, as he flourished, sinlessly so, but nonetheless growing and progressing, he also grew to understand and experience suffering so that he could be perfected in the sense that he would be a complete, sympathetic, faithful high priest who had been touched with the feelings of our infirmities, knew all of our pain. He was in all points tempted like as we are, yet without sin. He is the one who is perfect in every area of his humanity, including even suffering for us.
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0: 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And now, we bring you today's message from the Word of God, the Bible. Acts chapter 2 tonight. At this point in the Bible, in that point in time, Christ had died on the cross, rose from the dead, and now just recently ascended into heaven. And it was crucial that the good news of salvation in Christ, His death, burial, and resurrection, it was crucial that that be spread everywhere. The 120 followers of Christ in Acts chapter 1 and chapter 2 were then empowered by the Holy Spirit to give the good news of the gospel to the people gathered at Jerusalem. They were gathered from around, literally around the known world for the Jewish feast of Pentecost. Many of those Jews who had gathered were born in foreign countries. The Jews had been dispersed years and years ago, and so many of them, hundreds of years before, their families relocated, were taken away into captivity and so forth. And so many of the Jews were dispersed across the known world. And as peace settled in and the world was in less turmoil, they were able to journey back to Jerusalem for the feast like the Old Testament told them to. So many of them were gathered here for the Feast of Passover, and then they would perhaps stay those 7 weeks after. It'd be a long time, but stay on through to Pentecost. Some maybe arrive for the Feast of Pentecost and so forth. And from around the world, these Jews had assembled. Well, many of them had grown up in those foreign countries and did not even speak the Hebrew language or some of the other languages that were being spoken there in Jerusalem. So the Holy Spirit miraculously enabled the followers of Christ to speak in languages they had not studied in order to communicate the saving grace of Christ to those people who needed to hear it. The other men of Judea and Jerusalem living there heard what was going on and, not recognizing the languages, assumed that those people speaking those languages as far as the Christ, what's wrong with these guys? They must be drunk or something. And that's the Bible says that's what they assumed. Then Peter stands up and he explains what's going on, and Peter preaches Christ. The words preach Christ occur together 26 times in the New Testament, beginning in the book of Acts. So here where Peter preaches Christ, that becomes the standard. And throughout the rest of the New Testament, we have an emphasis on preaching Christ. We'll read Acts 2 in a moment, but just flip back to chapter 5, verse 42. Chapter 5, verse 42, "And daily in the temple and in every house they ceased not to teach and preach Jesus Christ." So they were doing it in the temple, and they were also doing it house to house, in every house. And what were they doing? Teaching and preaching Jesus Christ. In our day, we'd say they preached Christ at church, and then they went out soul winning and preached Christ in every house. Okay, they were saturating the area with the gospel, and they were preaching Jesus Christ. So tonight, we want to look together at Peter preaching Christ in Acts chapter 2. And it begins in verse 14. Acts chapter 2, verse 14. "But Peter, standing with the 11, lifted up his voice and said unto them, Ye men of Judea, and all ye that dwell at Jerusalem, be this known unto you, and hearken to my words. For these are not drunken, as ye suppose, seeing it is but the third hour of the day." First thing I want you to see about Peter preaching Christ is the messenger. The messenger, and in this case, it is Peter. I'm telling you, as I studied this passage and got ready for this message, I looked at those first two words in verse 14, and I got stuck. I got blessed. But Peter. But Peter. Think about it. Peter, who just a few weeks before had denied Christ three times. Okay, but Peter. Peter, who after the resurrection said, I give up, guys. I go fishing. I'm going fishing. Going back to my old ways, back to what I did before. I know Jesus said he would make us fishers of men. I know he said you'll receive power if the Holy Ghost to come upon you and all that, but I'm going back to fishing. This Peter, who had denied him three times, who had quit, who had been, I think, a discouragement to the other disciples. Now this Peter is restored. Restored. But Peter, I love those two words. And after seeing how God can restore a Peter, that tells me that God can use any of us. We should never think, well, I've gone too far from the Lord for him to use me now. God is going to use Peter in this chapter to bring about the salvation of 3,000 souls as they come to Jesus Christ for salvation through the preaching of Peter and the power of the Holy Spirit upon it. You see, no matter who we are, if we are right with God, and then have God's power and His Spirit in filling us, God can do great things through us. Peter was an unlearned fisherman, kind of a big mouth, so maybe getting up and speaking wasn't as intimidating to him, I don't know. But he was changed now. He was changed. He was restored. And God used Peter. God can use you. Don't think so small. Don't think, well, you know, nothing great's going to happen with my life. Well, that's good if it's a humble attitude. But if you're limiting God in your life, that's not good. Okay? We need to allow God to place in our hearts some big plans that He might have for this world, for this community, for this church, for your life, and for your family. God can use you. The messenger Peter restored. Secondly, in this verse 14, he is supported. It says, but Peter standing up with the 11. I believe that God includes phrases like that in the Bible for a reason. I think every word is inspired, and you do too, don't you? Believe that? Amen? All right, so standing up with the 11, that tells us that Peter's being supported here. There are no Lone Ranger Christians. I've often heard it put that way. And the truth is, even the Lone Ranger had Tonto, right? You can't just live the Christian life on your own. Paul had Silas. Jesus sent out the disciples two by two. Jesus himself said, he that sent me is with me. The Father hath not left me alone. John 8:29. You see, they needed each other and they were supporting each other. They were the first church of Jerusalem. I like to joke around and say the first Baptist church of Jerusalem, okay? And there they were, supporting one another. Okay, Peter's going to preach, but we're standing behind you, Peter. And he stood up with the 11. You need the local church. You need to be a part of a Bible-preaching local church like this one, and then you'll be supported in serving the Lord. So he was restored, he was supported, and then he was emboldened. The Bible says in verse 14, he lifted up his voice. He lifted up his voice. A few weeks earlier, he was afraid of a little maiden, and he wouldn't lift up his voice and stand up for Jesus, but instead he denied the Lord and even cursed. Said, I don't know the man. But now, he's emboldened. He lifts up his voice. And the difference was the filling of the Spirit in his life. That's what emboldened him, to lift up his voice, the filling of the Spirit. It wasn't alcohol controlling them. It was the Holy Spirit. Later in Ephesians, the Bible says, be not drunk with wine wherein is excess, but be filled with the Spirit. It's an interesting comparison. You know, if it was me, I wouldn't compare being filled with the Spirit to alcohol. Okay? But if you think about it a little bit, alcohol controls the way people look. You know, their cheeks get a little rosy and whatever else happens. I don't know. Well, guess what? The Holy Spirit will control how we look. We'll look like godly Christians if we're filled with the Spirit. The alcohol controls how people talk. Okay? And if we're filled with the Spirit, it'll control how we talk. And our speech will be Spirit-filled speech. Alcohol controls how a person walks. And guess what? The Holy Spirit will control how we walk and where we go and how our life is handled. Alcohol controls a person's thinking. They say even that first sip begins to diminish the thought processes. In the same way, when we're filled with the Spirit, He'll control our thinking and give us the mind of Christ. So Peter was emboldened by the Holy Spirit, restored, supported, and emboldened. So that's the messenger. Now let's see the message. Look in verse 15. He says, For these are not drunken as ye suppose, seeing is but the third hour of the day. Even the unsaved Jews didn't drink that early in the morning, okay? And that's what he's saying here, so you know that's not the case. Verse 16, but this is that which was spoken by the prophet Joel. And it shall come to pass in the last days, saith God, I will pour out my spirit upon all flesh. And your sons and your daughters shall prophesy, and your young men shall see visions, and your old men shall dream dreams. And on my servants and on my handmaids will I pour out in those days of my spirit, and they shall prophesy. And I will show wonders in the heaven above, and signs in the earth beneath, blood and fire and vapor of smoke. And the sun shall be turned into darkness, and the moon into blood, before that great and notable day of the Lord come. And it shall come to pass that whosoever shall call on the name of the Lord shall be saved. The first thing I want you to see about this message that Peter gave is it had a biblical basis. A biblical basis. He says in verse 16, this is that which was spoken by the prophet Joel. Now let's go back and look at that. Keep your finger or a marker here, and let's go to Joel chapter 2. Joel chapter 2. And let's see this prophecy. And you're going to be amazed because here this unlearned fisherman, Peter, was quoting Joel chapter 2 pretty much word for word as he preached his message. They didn't have Bibles that they could hold. The scrolls were perhaps available for reading there in the temple of Jerusalem, but he didn't have a scroll when he stood up. And he is quoting Joel chapter 2. Look down at verse 28. And it shall come to pass afterward that I will pour out my spirit upon all flesh. And your sons and your daughters shall prophesy. Your old men shall dream dreams, and your young men shall see visions. And also upon the servants and upon the handmaids in those days will I pour out my spirit. And I will show wonders in the heavens and in the earth, blood and fire and pillars of smoke. The sun shall be turned into darkness and the moon into blood before the great and terrible day of the Lord come. And it shall come to pass that whosoever shall call upon the name of the Lord shall be delivered. There it is, Peter quoting from Joel chapter 2 in his message. And he says to these folks, this is that which was spoken of the prophet Joel. Now we're going to look at this passage a little bit more in depth, I believe, on another message. But I just want to plant this seed with you. Not everything that Joel prophesied was fulfilled when Jesus died, was buried, and rose again, and ascended to heaven. But a lot of it was. And there on the day of Pentecost, when they were filled with the Spirit and were able to preach the gospel in languages they hadn't studied, Peter says, this is the outpouring of the Spirit, like what Joel prophesied would happen. And a lot of times in the Bible, when you have prophecies, you will have partial fulfillment, and then later on, you'll have ultimate fulfillment. And that's what we are seeing here, the partial fulfillment of Joel chapter 2. How do you know it was the partial fulfillment? Well, Peter preached it, and the Holy Spirit put his sermon in the Bible, so we would know that that was indeed the case. So, scriptural quotation, the biblical basis, and then practical application. Look down in Acts 2, verse 22. After he preaches all, or quotes the scripture, in verse 22 he says, ye men of Israel, hear these words. Jesus of Nazareth, a man approved of God among you by miracles and wonders and signs. And he goes on to apply that scripture from Joel to their present situation. The right kind of Bible message will take scripture and apply it to our present situation. And if it's under the leadership of the Holy Spirit, the application will be pointed and correct and powerful. God's Holy Spirit will speak to our hearts, and we're going to see that in this chapter. But his biblical basis for his message is very obvious. Then, not only a biblical basis, but he focused on the Lord Jesus Christ. And the right kind of Bible message will be Bible-based, and then it will focus on the Lord Jesus Christ. In verse 22, it talks about Christ's proving ministry. He says, Jesus of Nazareth, a man approved of God among you by miracles and wonders and signs which God did by him in the midst of you, as ye yourselves also know. You see, he says, look, you guys know, you were here, you witnessed it, you saw the miracles that God did through Jesus of Nazareth. And that's why he's the one that I'm preaching to you. Remember later in the Bible it says the Jews require a sign. They're the kind of people, they had to have a sign. So God gave them a sign. God's merciful in that way sometimes. He didn't have to give them a sign, but he did. Kind of like Gideon when he laid out the fleece. If you study that passage, I don't know that that was very wise for Gideon to put out the fleece. He should have just believed what God said and gone ahead and did it. But he was weak in faith and he put out a fleece and God said, all right, I'll give you a sign. I'll do it for you. And God gave Gideon the sign on the fleece and then off of the fleece, and it was a blessing to Gideon. What about miracles? Did the miracles prove Jesus was the Messiah? How many think yes? How many think no? Peter did miracles. Was he the Messiah? Elijah did miracles. Was he the Messiah? All right. Part of the reason Jesus did miracles was because he was loving and gracious. And he had the power to do it. He cared about people, so he did what he could. They did these wonderful miracles for him. But in the Bible, miracles prove the messenger and the message. So when I asked that question, did the miracles prove he was the Messiah? The truth is, the miracles of Jesus did prove he was the Messiah. Because when Elijah did miracles, that was proof of him as God's messenger, and his message was true. So when Jesus did miracles, that was proof that Jesus was who he said he was, and he really was the Savior. And so the miracles of Jesus did prove that he was the Messiah, because that was his message. See, the miracles prove the message and the messenger, and show that he was indeed Emmanuel, God with us, the Savior. The miracles of Jesus prove all of his claims were really true. And he claimed to be God, God the Son, the Messiah, the Christ, the Anointed One, the Savior of the world, and all that is true. And that's why we can come to him for our soul's salvation. And the Bible says, neither is there salvation in any other, for there is none other name under heaven given among men whereby we must be saved, only through the Lord Jesus Christ. And anybody who's trying to earn their own salvation or get saved another way is not going to make it. And that's why Peter had to preach this message about Jesus. He talked about his proving ministry. Then he talks about Jesus' pre-planned crucifixion. Look at verse 23. Him, Jesus, being delivered by the determinate counsel and foreknowledge of God, ye have taken, and by wicked hands have crucified and slain. All right. This verse describes the crucifixion of Christ and tells us it was pre-planned. It says it was by the determinate counsel and foreknowledge of God. It also says that you, he's preaching to Adam, he's pretty direct preaching here, you have taken him by wicked hands and you have crucified him. Now wait a minute. Was it by God or was it by those men? You see, the crucifixion of Christ was predetermined. The crucifixion of Christ was not due to the hatred and malice of the Jews. It was not due to the Lord's weakness. A man as well as God, and so he couldn't stop it, and they crucified him. No. It wasn't the Lord's weakness. It wasn't the Roman strength. The reason Jesus was crucified, Peter says right here, it was the determinate counsel and foreknowledge of God. Okay, God planned it that way. The Bible says he was the lamb slain from the foundation of the world. God knew by his foreknowledge all that would take place and how that man would need a Savior and that he would provide Jesus Christ, Son of God and God the Son, as the perfect sacrifice. God determined it ahead of time. Now, the determination, according to this verse, was made because of the foreknowledge of God, because he knew it. That does not mean that man does not have a free will, but that God knew ahead of time what man would do with his free will, and all that is included in God's plan. I love this verse 23 because it shows the perfect balance between the sovereignty of God, that he's in control, and the responsibility of man. Both concepts are scriptural. Two concepts at work here. God is in total control, yet man is still responsible for his own actions. And man can't blame God and say, well, God, you made it happen this way, so it's your fault. No, man is still responsible for his own actions. And if you have one of those concepts without the other, you only have a half-truth. Calvinism emphasizes God's sovereignty to the detriment of man's free will and man's responsibility. Then Arminianism is the doctrine that emphasizes man's responsibility to the neglect of God's sovereignty. Well, the Bible emphasizes both. And if we're going to be true to the Bible, we believe both and we emphasize both. And Peter had no problem preaching both in his sermon. He says he was delivered by the determinate counsel and foreknowledge of God, and you guys, by wicked hands, took him and crucified him. So you're responsible for your actions, even though it was in the predetermined plan of God. Peter just preached both, accepted both, and had no problem with it. He didn't have to try to reconcile God's sovereignty with man's free will. He just preached both. I like what Spurgeon said, you don't have to reconcile friends. Okay? They're not at odds. God's sovereignty and the free will of man are in perfect harmony in the Scripture, and we don't have to reconcile them. They're friends. So the prophesied or the predetermined, pre-planned crucifixion. Then Peter moves to the resurrection, the prophesied resurrection. Look at verse 24. He says of Jesus, whom God hath raised up, having loosed the pains of death, because it was not possible that he should be holden of it. There we see the description of the resurrection. I love that description. God hath raised him up. You know, some places in the Bible tell us that God raised Jesus. Other places in the Bible say Jesus raised himself. So, did Jesus raise himself or did God raise him? Yes, okay, because Jesus is God. And so when he raised himself, that's God raising God, okay? And we don't have any problem with that.
1: We'd like to thank you for listening today. 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
4: Is there a stone standing between you and Jesus? 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
3: 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I'm John Fuller, and thanks for joining us.
1: Yeah, Jay John and his wife Killy came across the pond, as we say, to visit Colorado last year. And what you'll hear today is a message they gave to our staff. And I know you're going to be inspired as well. Jay John is an author, speaker, and the director of Philo Trust in London. He's one of our most popular speakers on this show. He's an excellent storyteller.
3: And he's usually in our top 10 every year.
1: He is.
3: Here now is Jay John and his wife, Killy, joining him on stage to start their presentation on today's episode of Focus on the Family with Jim Daly.
4: All of us here are defending the truth, but there is a time to feed on it. And people like us, look, everyone is in ministry. Everyone, irrespective of what their role or position or calling in life, but then there is ministry. And we're involved in ministry. And the danger with us who are involved in this kind of ministry, which involves a spiritual battle, is that we have so many irons in the fire, we're in danger of putting the fire out. And so what we may need to do is take out some irons, stoke up the fire. And be renewed and revived and revitalized. And that's our prayer for the next few minutes today. Killy, you're going to read the scriptures.
5: Yes, I'm reading from John chapter 11, beginning at verse 38. Then Jesus, deeply moved again, came to the tomb. It was a cave, and a stone lay against it. Jesus said, "Take away the stone." Martha, the sister of the dead man, said to him, "Lord, by this time there will be an odor, for he has been dead 4 days." Jesus said to her, "Did I not tell you that if you believed, you would see the glory of God?" So they took away the stone, and Jesus lifted up his eyes and said, "Father, I thank you that you have heard me. I knew that you always hear me, But I said this on account of the people standing around, that they may believe that you sent me. When he had said these things, he cried out with a loud voice, "Lazarus, come out." The man who had died came out, his hands and feet bound with linen strips, and his face wrapped with a cloth. Jesus said to them, "Unbind him and let him go." This is the word of the Lord. Amen.
4: Amen. Thank you, Killy. Okay, I want to unpack that passage. Obviously, it's a very well-known passage, and I want to draw four words out of this story. Okay, the first word is remove. Jesus said, remove the stone, and remove. Okay, Jesus, if he wanted to, with just the word, could have removed the stone. Because Jesus was the one who said, if you had faith as small as a mustard seed, you could tell that mountain over there to move and shift. I mean, he had the power to do that. But he didn't move it with a word. He used others to move it. And that's the great thing about Jesus. He could do so much more, but he likes working with us. I remember when my son Michael was about five, and I said, "I'm just going to go out and wash the car." And Michael goes, "Oh, Daddy, can I come and help?" And I thought, "No, not really." Not really. But of course, you know, "Oh, yes, you can help." But now I've got to find him a bucket. I've got to find him a sponge. I've got to, right? So I thought, "Oh, okay, you wash the headlamps." And every minute he's like going, "Daddy, am I doing it okay? Am I doing it okay?" And he was like, "Oh, no." And then I go and have a look. No, he's not. He's not doing it okay. He's put prints all over the car, all over the thing. But did it not bring me joy? Of course it brought me joy. He wasn't doing it very well, but it brought me great joy that he was willing and wanted to work with me. What a joy it is that we can work with Jesus. People often say, you know, "Who do you work for?" And I say, I work for God. "Do you?" I said, "Yes, I do. I work for God." Wow, I work for God, I work with God. You know, we need to keep reminding ourselves, irrespective of whatever it is that you are currently engaged in, that you're working with God. You're working with God, the creator of the entire universe and the cosmos. That's who you're working with. Now, here's my question. Remove. Is there a stone standing between you and Jesus? Is there a stone standing between you and a miracle? Is there unforgiveness? Are there hurts? Have we built a wall of stones that's affecting our relationship with Jesus? Remove the stone. Now, I'm Greek. You know when that movie, My Big Fat Greek Wedding, came out? Many of you saw it? Yeah? When it came out, friends of mine said, "Jay John, is that what Greek culture is like?" I said, "No, it's worse." Culture can be so suffocating and so restrictive. My mother is a travel agent for guilt trips. I don't know if you've got a mother like that, but you know, I ring my mother, within 90 seconds, she's making me feel guilty about something. You know, I'm worn out with just being criticized all the time. Yeah, but no, have I allowed something to come between me and Jesus? Is there anything for you? a hurt, an unresolved issue, unforgiveness. We need to remove anything that is standing between us and Jesus. Okay, here is the second word, respond. Jesus, with a loud shout, not a whisper. He didn't go, "Lazarus, come out." No, a loud shout, "Lazarus, come out." Now, it's a good job that Jesus used the word Lazarus, because you know the power of Jesus. And if Jesus had not used the word Lazarus and just said, "Come out," everybody would have come out. But on this particular occasion, Jesus was asking just one man to come out. "Lazarus, come out." Now, here's the question. Has Jesus asked you to do something and you haven't done it? Has he asked you to do something and you haven't done it? I often get people coming up to me going, "Oh, Jay John, you know, could I speak with you? You know, I feel like I'm at a crossroads in my life and I could do with some direction." And I'm kind of like, "Oh, well, look, has Jesus asked you to do something and you haven't done it?" Now, 9 times out of 10, people reply, "Yes, he has told me to do something and I haven't done it." And I go, "Well, why are you asking for more directions? Just go and do what he told you to do. Do that, and then he'll tell you what else to do." Have we done what he's asked us to do?
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4: I really felt the Lord said to me, "Go and pray for this woman." And I said to Killy, "I really feel I should go and pray for this woman." And Killy goes, "Well, you ought to go." And I said, "Oh, it'll be 1 hour drive. I'll end up spending an hour with her. And then I'll have to drive back. That's another hour, 3 hours. You know, I've got to find a morning or an afternoon." Anyway, I didn't get round to it. A couple of months later, I really felt I should go and pray for this woman. Again, Killy goes, "You should go." I said, yeah, I've got to go. I've just got to find half a day to go. I didn't go. And when we're home in England, we wake up with the alarm, and the alarm comes on, and then we listen to the global news, BBC News. And this woman was headline news. Headline. She was the top of the news. Amy Winehouse dies. And I felt so sick, because Jesus told me to go and pray for her. Now, you're wondering, how on earth could I have got to Amy Winehouse? Well, Amy Winehouse rented my cousin's house in London, and she lived in my cousin's house. And my cousin said to me, "Jay John, just tell me when you want to go and meet Amy Winehouse, and I'll arrange it for you." And I didn't go. I was too busy. Too busy to go and help a broken woman. For those of you who are unfamiliar with Amy Winehouse, I mean, a global superstar who had a drug addiction. And I vowed that day, I repented, I confessed to the Lord that I knew that he told me to go and I didn't go. But Lord, I promise and I vow, from this day on, I will go anywhere, I will do anything, however little or however big, I will do it. Every time I've had what I call a quiver in my liver, you know when you get that little stirring? I've done it. I told this story in the recording that we did yesterday. We were in church, and the pastor got up, and the pastor goes, "Oh, I'm really sorry to bring this up, but we really, really need people to help look after the babies. And we need people to sign up for the coffee rota." And I thought, what kind of a church is this? Why don't people volunteer? I can't believe it. So as I'm thinking this, I feel this conviction. Sign up for coffee. And I'm like, oh Lord, I'm not a barista. Oh Lord, I can't believe you're wanting me to do that. Oh Lord, I'm really busy. Why do you want me to do that? So then we go to sign up for the coffee. The lady starts laughing. She goes, "You're never here." You know, because 3 weekends a month we minister in other countries and in other churches. But I said to her, "But we're always here once a month." So I said, "We'll sign up and do the coffee once a month." So we did. We had to arrive early. Make up the coffee. And I didn't like the coffee. So the second month we bought our own coffee. And I didn't like the cups that they served the coffee in, because you kind of burnt your fingers. So we bought our own cups. I didn't like the biscuits, so we bought our own biscuits. They didn't have napkins, so we bought our own serviette. You know, we started investing in the ministry. We did it for 3 years. I loved it. I loved it. I was a barista. I loved it. I loved it. I met more people once a month for 3 years in church than I had the previous 17 years. And after 3 years, the Lord said, "That's it now. I don't want you to do it anymore." I said, "But I want to. I want to." You see, the Lord guides our steps, but He also guides our stops. And sometimes you have to stop something in order to step into something. Here's two questions. Question one, is there a stone or something between you and Jesus? Is there something blocking a miracle? Two, has Jesus asked you to do something, but you haven't done it? It could be as little as serving coffee. Third word, release. So, Lazarus, he was tied like bandages, completely tied up with bandages. Now, what I find intriguing about this story is that you could say that Jesus was not very pastoral. Because, you know, you know how sometimes you're sitting in a chair and then you cross your legs. And after a while, it's like you've got pins and needles. And it's like, yeah. Can you imagine what it was like if you'd been dead for 4 days? You know, when you got pins and needles, it's like, you know, I mean, why didn't Jesus say, "Hey guys, why don't you go in the tomb and take him a herbal cup of tea? Because the herbal tea might be really refreshing." Yeah? A Middle Eastern herbal tea. Oh, have we got any physios here? Have we got any chiropractors? I mean, it might be quite nice if we give him a little massage, wouldn't it? Oh, let's go in there and help him out. No. He had to come out himself. He had to come out himself. Sometimes we're always waiting for someone else to come and help us. He's wrapped in linen cloth. Jesus says, "Untie him. Release him. Let him go." You see, Lazarus had to get up by himself. But in order to be released, that's when the community of God's body steps up and helps. Let me ask you this question. Is something binding you? Do you feel restricted in some area of your life? Are you feeling bound instead of free and liberated? If you're feeling bound in any area of your life, seek the counsel, the prayer, the support of others within the body of Christ to help take those off and set you free. If God, Jesus, has called us out of the tomb, we can't continue living as dead people. We've got to live as people who are transformed. Transformed. And I love that word. In Romans 12, it says the transformation by the renewing of your mind. Okay, word number four, reveal. They couldn't stop talking about it. They couldn't stop talking about Jesus. There are two reasons today why people are not yet Christians. Two reasons. One, they have never met a Christian. Two, they have met a Christian. They are the two reasons why people today are not yet Christians. You and I can either help or hinder someone in their journey of faith. So what do? I remove anything that's between me and Jesus. I respond to anything that Jesus commands me to do. I get released from everything that's bounding me.

0: anything, I can pray for you. So I didn't say who I was. I didn't say I was a Christian. Didn't say anything. I said, is there anything I can pray for you? He said, yes. He said, could you pray for my mother who's got Alzheimer's? I said, of course, I would love to pray for your mother. I said, do you mind if I pray now out loud? He said, yes, please. So I start praying for his mother. As I'm praying, he starts crying. He's weeping. And he's going, oh God, I will go back to church. We didn't mention church. We didn't say anything. You see, Killy and I, like you, we carry the presence of Jesus. We carry the presence of Jesus, the same presence that rose Jesus from the dead, lives in us. We carry the aroma of Christ. So when I get into a cab, the first thing I do is I pray in the cab. Lord, cleanse this cab from all evil, immorality, darkness, and we invite your Holy Spirit in here. So when I then start praying in the car, the guy is convicted by the Holy Spirit. Anyway, we talk to him when we get to the mall. I give him some stuff and then I pray over him. Anyway, after a couple of hours, it's time for us to leave. And our Uber app isn't working. And it's like, oh no, the Uber app isn't working. And we're in this mall, and it's an outdoor mall, and it's beginning to get dark. And we're like, well, what are we going to do? We don't know what to do. And I just said to Killy, why don't you ask that lady if she knows why our Uber app isn't working? So Killy goes to the lady and says, excuse me, you don't know anything about Uber apps and why our app isn't working. Oh, she goes, oh no, I don't know anything about that. And she goes, where are you staying? And Killy says, well, we're staying at this hotel. Oh, she says, that's about 20 minutes away. I'll take you. Who does that in America? It's getting dark. We walk to her car. I say to Killy, you sit in the front. I'll sit in the back. We just don't know, do you? Where's she going to drive us? We get in the car. And I said, what's been going on in your life? That's all I said. What's been going on in your life? And she said, my whole world has caved in. Last month, my son died of an overdose. So we spend 20 minutes ministering to this lady. We get to the hotel. We ask her to stay. We rush upstairs. We get lots of resources. We come down. We give her resources. We pray with her. And we just share a little bit about Jesus. We go back to the room and our Uber app started working. I think the Lord stopped our Uber app working so that we could meet this woman, so that we could minister to her in her grief. Reveal Jesus whenever and wherever you can. There it is. There's our little Bible study this afternoon. Remove. Is there anything between you and Jesus? Is there anything between you and a miracle? Remove it. Respond. Has he asked you to do something? Just do it. Are you feeling bound? Get released. And keep on revealing Jesus to whoever it is that you encounter, wherever you are. That's it. That's it. I hope you've enjoyed our little contribution today. I hope it's given you a little faith lift. I hope it's inspired you with a bit more faith, hope, and love. And in the words of the prophet Nike, just do it.
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2: You see, the Bible says, bear one another's burdens. Do you know, if a person is truly a child of God, now, I'm not talking about a person running to sin. I'm talking about a person who was running from sin who's been overtaken. If he is truly a child of God, you can put it down big, plain, and straight. If that person is truly saved, truly born again, and is out of fellowship with God, I can tell you he's carrying a big burden.
1: Welcome to Love Worth Finding, featuring the powerful insights and messages from acclaimed pastor and Bible teacher, Adrian Rogers. We're in a series called How to Weather the Storms of Life. Whether we're saved or lost, we will all carry burdens at some point in our lives. But as believers, we don't have to bear them alone. If you have your Bible, turn to Galatians chapter 6, as Adrian Rogers shares what to do with your burdens.
2: Everybody has burdens sooner or later. Well, it almost starts the day we're born. We're born crying, and then the doctor gives us a whack. And from there on, it just goes on and on and on. We have burdens, we have problems. But I want to tell you today what to do with your burden. If you don't have burdens, really the problem is you're probably not a thinking person. Well, the Bible says, man that is born of woman is full of trouble as the sparks that fly upward. But thank God, we don't have to bear our burdens alone. Saved or lost, we're going to know burdens. Look, if you will, in chapter 6 and verse 1. Brethren, if a man be overtaken in a fault, ye which are spiritual, restore such a one in the spirit of meekness, considering thyself, lest thou also be tempted. Bear ye one another's burdens, and so fulfill the law of Christ. For if a man think himself to be something, when he is nothing, he deceiveth himself. But let every man prove his own work, and then shall he have rejoicing in himself alone, and not in another. For every man shall bear his own burden. Now, there are three kinds of burdens I want to talk to you about today. There are burdens that we willingly take up. There are burdens that we faithfully endure. And then there are burdens that we wisely lay down. First of all, there's certain burdens that you're not to try to escape. As a matter of fact, there are burdens that you are to take up. And what are those burdens? Those are the burdens of another brother, another sister, when somebody is hurting. Now, what Paul is writing about here is primarily the burden of the backslidden person, the man who has gotten away from God. Look, if you will, in verse 1. Brethren, if a man be overtaken in a fault. Now, the word here is to a Christian. Brethren, if a man be overtaken in a fault. He is talking about somebody who is our brother, somebody who is our sister, somebody who has gotten away from God, and somebody who needs to be restored. Now notice the word restore. He's saying, here's a person who was once in fellowship, and now that person has gotten out of fellowship. Why? Because he's been overtaken in a fault. Now, this is not the person who is not saved. It's not the person who is running to sin. Actually, here's a person who was endeavoring to get away from sin. But sin overtook him. Somewhere years ago, I read that in Africa, each morning in Africa, a gazelle wakes up. And that gazelle says to himself, if I cannot outrun the fastest lion on these plains, I will be devoured. And somewhere that same morning, a lion wakes up, and that lion says, if I cannot outrun the slowest gazelle, I will starve. And so both the gazelle and the lion wake up running. Now, folks, every morning you and I need to wake up running, because we are running from sin, and Satan is running for us. And sometimes we're overtaken. Sometimes we stumble and fall. You see, when you get saved, that doesn't mean you can't sin anymore. Say amen. You know that to be true. When you get saved, it doesn't mean that you cannot sin anymore. Sometimes we're overtaken in a fall. You know the difference between my life before I was saved and after I was saved? Before I got saved, I was running to sin. Now I'm running from sin. But we can sometimes stumble and fall. So he's talking about brothers. He says, if a man be a brother, brethren, if a man be overtaken in a fault, that is run down by Satan, trapped and snared by a fault, then we are to restore him. I want you to begin to think, can you think of somebody that you used to have sweet fellowship with, maybe a soul-winning partner, maybe a prayer partner, somebody that maybe you sang in the choir with, somebody that maybe you served on a committee with, and they truly, so far as you know, knew the Lord Jesus Christ as personal Lord and Savior and know Him today, but they're out of fellowship? This church is filled with them, and so is every church. They are brothers, they are sisters, who are out of fellowship with God. And God has called upon us to restore these people because they're living a life that the Apostle Paul calls a burden life. They are brokenhearted. Now, the scripture today that I'm reading is hope for that kind of a person. If you're that kind of a person, away from God, yet in your heart of hearts, you've been saved, you know the Lord, you're a brother, you're a sister, this message is a word of hope for you. And if you have not been overtaken in a fault, thank God for it, but this message is a word of warning for you. And it's a call to action for all of us. Now, a brother can be restored. That's good news if you've gotten away from God. Our God is a God of a second chance. If you read the Bible tells about men who got away from God and who got back to God. Because the Bible does not mistake the moment for the man. And the Bible is a picture of people who've gotten away from God and yet have gotten back to God. There was Jonah. Now, we criticize Jonah for running from the Lord, but the Bible says the word of the Lord came unto Jonah saying, does God speak to you that intimately? Jonah must have been a great man, that he was in such contact with God, he could hear the word of the Lord. He was such an instrument that God wanted to use him. And yet, Jonah got away from the Lord, you remember? Spent the night on a foam blubber mattress. You remember the story. Swallowed by a whale. But yet, Jonah came back to God, and Jonah was used of God to bring an entire city, Nineveh, to Jesus Christ, to repentance, toward faith. I remember reading in the Bible about Simon Peter, the big fisherman. He loved God. He was the one who said to Jesus, thou art the Christ, the Son of the living God. Yet Simon Peter cursed and swore and denied the Lord Jesus. I imagine the critics that day had a field day. They said, oh, Reverend Simon Peter, did you hear what he did? He cursed in front of a teenage girl. I never did have much confidence in Reverend Simon Peter. I'm finished with him. I'm glad God wasn't finished with him. Because that same Simon Peter who stumbled and crumbled, and when the rock turned to sand, God made him a rock again, and he became the flaming apostle of Pentecost. There was a man who wrote a book in the Bible called the Gospel of Mark. You have the Gospel of Mark. That man's name was John Mark. He was a young man. He started out with Paul and Silas on a missionary journey. He must have been a remarkable young man for the great apostle Paul to say, John, come and go with us on this missionary journey. But on the missionary journey, John Mark got frightened. He got homesick. He got discouraged. And he went back home. And the apostle Paul lost confidence in John Mark. When they got ready to go on another missionary journey, somebody said, let's take Mark with us. And Paul said, no, siree. We're not going to take him. He's a failure. He's a quitter. He's a slacker. He's a shirker. He's not going. Old Barnabas said, well, I'll take him with me. And do you know what? God restored John Mark. Later on, John Mark wrote the Gospel of Mark. And later on, the Apostle Paul said, and by the way, when you're coming to see me, bring Mark. He's profitable. You see, God wasn't finished with John Mark. David, the man after God's own heart. What a mighty, wonderful man was David. I've got a son named David. David got away from God. David committed a horrible sin. You say he was only human. No, I say he was desperately wicked. He was overtaken with a fault. And yet, he prayed that prayer and God brought him back. He prayed, Lord, restore unto me the joy of thy salvation. And thank God, God did. And God gave him a second chance. Our God is a God of a second chance. Do you know somebody who's been overtaken with a fault? Well, the Bible says you're to restore him. Now, I want you to look at that word restore. Look at it. Restore such a one. Do you know what that word means? It's a technical word. It literally means to set a bone that has been broken. And it literally means to mend a net that has been torn. It's restoration, putting back in place that which is broken or that which is torn. Have you ever had a broken bone? I have. I was raised in Florida. And down where I was raised, coconuts grow. And we didn't have money to spend at a 7-Eleven because we didn't have a 7-Eleven, but we had coconut trees. And if you wanted some refreshment, all you had to do was be part monkey, shinny up a coconut tree, and get a coconut. And I was up a very tall coconut tree one time trying to extradite a coconut. And I had one arm around a palm frond, and I'm up there, and I'm twisting that coconut. And when I gave a yank on the coconut, I put pressure on the palm frond, which was turning yellow. The palm frond came loose, the coconut came loose, and I came loose. And we all fell together. And I fell on the ground, the palm frond fell on me, and the coconut fell on it, and my arm fell on the sidewalk. And I had a horrible compound fracture in that elbow. Now, at that moment, I needed restoration. I had a bone that was broken, and I can tell you some things I did not need. And I'm going to tell you what some people who are out of fellowship today do not need. At that moment, I did not need a lecture. I didn't need somebody to come and say, that was a dangerous thing you were doing. Hey, didn't you have enough sense to see that that palm frond was turning yellow? You did a stupid thing. I did, but that's not what I needed then, right? And your friend right now doesn't need a lecture. I'll tell you something else I didn't need. I didn't need for them to ignore me. I'll tell you something else I didn't need. I didn't need to be reported. I'm glad my brother didn't run all over town saying, did you hear what happened to Adrian? Here I am down there on the ground, squirming, crying. Did you hear what happened to Adrian? Adrian fell out of a coconut tree. Adrian fell out of a coconut tree. That's what we do sometimes, isn't it? A brother, a sister falls away, and rather than going to love that person, to restore that person, to bring that person back to sweet fellowship, what do? We just go around talking about them. And sometimes our little prayer sessions are nothing but gossip sessions under the guise of being prayer sessions, praying for sister so-and-so, praying for brother so-and-so. Now, I'll tell you another thing I'm glad they didn't do when I broke my arm. I'm glad they didn't shoot me. Well, he's got a broken arm. Blam! We fixed it. Somebody said that the church is the only army in the world that shoots its wounded. But sometimes we do that. I mean, here's a person with a broken bone. They didn't shoot me. I'll tell you something else I'm glad they didn't do. I'm glad they didn't amputate that arm. Because I need that arm, so I can point at you. I need that arm. God gave me that arm. They didn't just say, well, that's not important to the body. The body can get along without that arm. They did not amputate the arm. What they did, they put in place a broken bone. They restored it. And that's what the Apostle Paul said that we are to do. You know, listen, folks. There was one thing I could not do when I broke that arm, and that was ignore it. Do you know why I couldn't ignore it? Why? Because the rest of my body said, don't ignore it. You see, the Bible says when one member suffers, every member suffers with it. That's the way God made us. We need to be as sensitive spiritually as we are physically. What do we do when a brother fails? Do we say, it's none of my business? Folks, it is your business. He is in the body. Do you condemn him? Then you're condemning yourself. He's a part of you. Christians have a way of crucifying living saints, worshiping dead saints, and shooting wounded saints. What do we do when we have a brother who is wounded, a sister who's wounded? Do we report him to the church? You'd be amazed how many people will say to me, "Pastor, I am so burdened about thus and such a person. God has laid him on my heart. Will you go see him?" Now you think about that. I am so burdened. God has laid him on my heart. Will you please go see him? Well, if it is so strategic, so necessary, yes, if I can, I will. But why do you think God laid him on your heart? Why do you think God put him on your heart? Because, friend, you are the one that has that relationship. You're the one that God is burdening, and you're the one that God wants to go. They don't need a lecture. They need love. If you know somebody like this, I am here to tell you today that that person is your responsibility. My job is to teach you to minister so that you can be a minister of the gospel of our Lord and Savior, Jesus Christ. Well, you say, Pastor, that's well and good. That's just not my gift. I'm not qualified. Well, maybe you're not, because let me show you the qualifications. Look in chapter 6 and verse 1. Brethren, if a man be overtaken in a fault, ye which are spiritual, restore such a one. Now, if you say, that's not my gift, that's not my calling, that's not what I'm inclined to do, that's not what I'm supposed to do, you know what you're saying about yourself? I'm not spiritual. If you are a spiritual person, a person who loves God, a spirit-filled person, then you're going to have all the qualifications you need to restore such a one. Now, I've talked about the ministry of restoration. Let me talk about the manner of this restoration. If you say, all right, Pastor, I'm going to do it. I have somebody right now in my heart and in my mind, some man, some woman, some boy, some girl. All right. Let me tell you how you're to do it. First of all, you're to do it very gently. Look, if you will, in chapter 6 and verse 1. Restore such a one in the spirit of meekness. Do you see that? Now, folks, when you're setting a broken bone, what do you need? Gentleness, isn't that right? In a spirit of meekness, tender, loving care. You can't restore somebody if you're harsh and overbearing. You've got to be gentle. By the way, those of you who are parents, do you know what I've noticed about dads whose children love them most? They're gentle. Every child wants a strong dad. They want a dad that they can look up to. But they want a dad that's gentle. Gentle. You can restore your children with gentleness rather than whacking at them and screaming at them and criticizing them. Try some tenderness with your children. Try it. If you've got backslidden children, they need tenderness. Your neighbor needs tenderness. Restore such a one in the spirit of meekness. Do it gently. I'll tell you what else to do. Do it humbly. Look at this passage. Restore such a one in the spirit of meekness. Now watch this. Considering thyself, lest thou also be tempted. You say, not me. Friend, there are three persons in your seat this morning. The person you are now, the person you could be for holiness and good in God, and the person you could be for debauchery and wickedness if you take your eyes off of Jesus Christ. You say, well, it won't happen to me. Well, I want to ask you a question. Happened to Jonah, are you better than Jonah? Happened to Elijah, are you better than Elijah? Happened to Simon Peter, are you better than Simon Peter? It happened to John Mark, are you better than John Mark? No, the Bible says, let him that thinketh he standeth do what? Take heed lest he fall. And so when we are there to restore somebody else, not only should we do it gently, that is with meekness, but we're doing it humbly, considering ourselves, lest we also be tempted. I'll tell you a third way that when you do this restoration that you need to do it sympathetically. Sympathetically. You see, the Bible says in verse 2, bear one another's burdens. Do you know if the person is truly a child of God, Now, I'm not talking about a person running to sin. I'm talking about a person who was running from sin, who's been overtaken. If he is truly a child of God, you can put it down big, plain, and straight. If that person is truly saved, truly born again, and is out of fellowship with God, I can tell you he's carrying a big burden. Now, if he's not saved, he's not carrying any burden at all. But if he is truly saved and out of fellowship with God, he is carrying a big burden. The most miserable man on earth is not an unsaved man. The most miserable man on earth is a saved man out of fellowship with God. Is that not true? That is absolutely true. David, when he got out of fellowship with God, said to the Lord, "Lord, restore unto me the joy of thy salvation." He didn't say, "Lord, restore unto me salvation," but "restore unto me the joy of thy salvation." What is the burden that we ought to have sympathy for with these people? Well, first of all, they have a broken relationship with Almighty God. David prayed in that penitential psalm, "Against thee and thee only have I sinned and done this evil in thy sight." This person who once walked in sweet fellowship with God, that fellowship with God is broken. One of the most wonderful parts of my life is the fellowship that I have with God. When I awakened this morning, my first thought when my eyes opened was, "Good morning, Lord. I greet you, Lord. I bless you, Lord." Just the fellowship with him, to be able to sing it and say it, "I come to the garden alone when the dew is still on the roses, and the voice I hear falling on my ear, the Son of God discloses. He walks with me. He talks with me. He tells me I'm his own." That person who's gotten away from God, that person who's backslid, that person who's been overtaken with a fault, he has a burden because that relationship with God has been broken. I'll tell you what else. He has a guilty conscience. David prayed in Psalm 32, verse 4, "For day and night thy hand was heavy upon me. My moistures turned into the drought of summer." That is, where he used to be spiritually full of joy, and now he's dry as dust. Here's a man away from God, folks. I'm telling you, he's got a burden. There's a broken fellowship with God. There is a guilty conscience. There's the accusation of Satan. And many times, there's public shame. These people say, "Well, I don't dare show my face at church anymore. If I were to come down there, everybody knows what I did, where I've been. That they wouldn't receive me." Friend, we better receive them. We better let them know you're loved and you're welcomed, and come on home. Now, why do we do it? Why do we restore such a one? Well, first of all, he's our brother. Notice how this begins. "Brethren, if a man be overtaken in a fault, ye which are spiritual, restore such a one." Not only is he our brother, but we are members of the same body. When any member suffers, every member suffers with it. So why should we restore such a one? We are brothers, we're sisters. Beyond that, we're members of the same body.
3: 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We were so blessed to read a comment from a friend who reached out and took one of our email challenges. 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
4: I'm Bryce Johnson with this Unpacking It Sports and Faith Minute. In sports, we can always count on mistakes being made and ongoing expectations not being met. 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These principles also translate to our own lives. We must push each other to live by the standards God sets for us in His Word. The Bible says, pay attention and always be on guard. If your brother sins and disregards God's precepts, solemnly warn him. And if he repents and changes, forgive him. As we do life together, we must communicate openly about where we're slipping and how we can help each other grow. 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So today, let's surround ourselves with people we can trust so we hold each other accountable, always pointing toward Jesus and His loving grace. I'm Bryce Johnson, and you can unpack that. For more, go to unpackingit.com.
5: I'm Steve O'Dell with Mission Network News. Tensions over fuel prices in Syria this week come on the heels of President Ahmad al-Shara declaring the country to be on a new trajectory, one that prizes democracy and will unite military groups into one Syrian army. As the Kurdish-led group SDF disbands, President al-Shara has promised constitutional protections for Kurds.
6: So this integration is going to occur, but as to whether the cultural and linguistics and political rights of the Kurds in the northeast will still be cared for and guaranteed, we're not really sure.
5: How new governance will affect believers in Syria is another unknown.
6: The prayer is that they would still be able to meet together, they'd still be able to worship, they would still be able to marry and baptize, and that God would protect that religious freedom that they currently have.
5: Find more prayer points in our full report online. And World Missionary Press is sending 750,000 diary date books to prisons across the U.S. These books contain daily Bible verses and note-taking spaces. This year, WMP will also be sending Spanish copies. Helen Williams with WMP says,
7: they are extremely well received. We get wonderful feedback from prisoners. It just gives them something to start their day. It gives them something to think about during the day. Gives them a place to write.
5: Having these books can also be a stepping stone to joining a Bible study. Please pray that the scripture would speak to the hearts of those who receive the date books and that the Holy Spirit would be with the prison chaplains as they minister to people through Bible studies. Learn the full story at missionnews.org. 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I'm Steve O'Dell.

0: In today's world of selfishness and liberalism, we are constantly hearing arguments about the right to kill an unborn child or the right to die. 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
1: 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They have adult Sunday school at 9:30 a.m., Sunday morning service at 10:30 a.m., and then evening service at 6 p.m. They also have a Wednesday evening prayer meeting and Bible study at 7 p.m. Please give Pastor Mark Needler a call of appreciation at 941-456-2267. That's 941-456-2267. Or log on to BethelBC.info and thank them for helping keep Through the Bible with J. Vernon McGee on the air.

0: would you move several million people across a barren desert with enemies on every side? And how would you keep them healthy and fed there for 40 years? Yep, that's right, 40 years. Even with modern technology and wise planning, it would be a miracle. But just imagine this happening 3,500 years ago. Only God could do this. Only God could have provided for and protected those millions of people. And the only way he could have done it is through miracles. Plain and simple. Welcome to Through the Bible. As we dive into Exodus chapter 16, we're going to discover more about the seven miracle experiences of the children of Israel as God met his people's needs in amazing ways. And what's really cool is that we'll all learn how these experiences correspond to our lives as Christians today, too. Before we begin, though, let's enjoy a couple of letters from friends on the Bible bus. First, we hear from John, who writes, I listened to Through the Bible many years ago when I was a letter carrier and listened on my mail route. I began a men's Bible study at my church and referred to Dr. McGee's notes and outlines. Somewhere along the way, I dropped off, but I recently decided to get on board. I am retired and listen on the app. God's word has been a blessing to me, as now I can listen without being distracted. Well, it's great to hear from you, John. Congrats on that retirement. We're glad that you're back aboard with us. Here's one from Sue. My life changed so much after listening to Through the Bible. My husband and I are almost finished with our 5-year trip, and it has been an amazing ride. Everything is much clearer now. Dr. McGee has a way with words and a teaching style we truly love. We appreciate the way the Bible is broken down and explained. I could write so much more, but I just want to say thank you for the messages of hope and love. We're praying for the Bible bus ride to keep rolling and reaching the world. Well, that is so encouraging, Sue. Thank you so much, and stick around. The second journey is even sweeter. Now, as we pray together, let's ask that we'd each hear our Savior's voice as we study his word. Father, would you open our eyes of understanding as we study, and then give us a glimpse of you at work in our lives, and then make us grateful, faithful people. We look forward to hearing from you, Lord. In Jesus' name, amen. Turn to Exodus 16 as we go through the Bible with Dr. J. Vernon McGee.
1: We're now looking at the experiences of the nation Israel as they left the land of Egypt, crossed the Red Sea, and came to Mount Sinai. There are seven recorded experiences that they had, and those experiences correspond to Christian experience. Now, last time we saw that they went through the wilderness of Shur. They sang the song of Moses, but they had 3 days without water. And then when they did come to water, it was mar, it was bitter water. And then after it was made sweet by putting a tree into it, and it's only the cross of Christ can make the bitter experiences of this life sweet and acceptable. Then we come to Elam, and that's fruitful Christian experience. 12 wells of water, palm trees in abundance. That is the thing God will bring his own to. Now we come here in chapter 16 to the wilderness of Zin, and here we have the manna and the quail, and we find that Christ is the bread of life. But now let me begin to read into this chapter here, and we're going to say something today about manna. They took their journey from Elam, and all the congregation of the children of Israel came into the wilderness of Zin, which is between Elam and Sinai, on the 15th day of the second month after their departing out of the land of Egypt. And the whole congregation of the children of Israel murmured against Moses and Aaron in the wilderness. Now, they haven't been out there but about 2.5 months since they left Egypt. And they started murmuring when they came to the Red Sea. But when they crossed over, as they did, they sang the song of Moses. But it wasn't long now until they began to murmur. And you find they're going to sing the desert blues. Our commonplace word for it today is they griped. And I tell you, they were a bunch of gripers. Now will you listen? The children of Israel said unto them, would to God we had died by the hand of the Lord in the land of Egypt, when we sat by the flesh pots, and when we did eat bread to the full, for ye have brought us forth into this wilderness to kill the whole assembly with hunger. Now, they don't mean a word of that, but they're griping. They wanted out of Egypt. They wanted to be delivered. But now that they've come out of Egypt and they've come out into that wilderness and they've run short of water, it's not plentiful, and they've run short now of food, and they began to complain. And they remember those flesh pots down there in Egypt, how it was. How many folk have been saved out of sin? And you have wanted to go back, haven't you? I know that there are a great many that have had that temptation. A man told me in Nashville, he said, I was a bootlegger, and I drank heavy, and he said, then I was converted. And he said, I knew where every bootlegging joint in Nashville was. And he says, the first few months of my conversion, I wouldn't dare go by one of those places because I knew I'd go in. And he said, I look back at those old flesh pots, but he said, thank God today I hate them. And there came a day and these people hated those flesh pots of Egypt. Now, will you notice verse 4? Then said the Lord unto Moses, behold, I will rain bread from heaven for you, and the people shall go out and gather a certain rate every day, that I may prove them whether they will walk in my law or not. God said, I'll take care of them. They're not going to starve to death. I'm going to lead them through the wilderness. And it shall come to pass that on the sixth day they shall prepare that which they bring in, and it shall be twice as much as they gather daily. And Moses and Aaron said unto all the children of Israel at even, then ye shall know that the Lord hath brought you out from the land of Egypt. And in the morning, now notice this is verse 7 now, chapter 16. And in the morning, then ye shall see the glory of the Lord, for that he heareth your murmurings against the Lord, and what are we that ye murmur against us? Moses and Aaron said, why do you murmur against us? We're just human. We can't do anything. We can't provide for you. And God has heard your murmurings. And you will find out that the glory of God, friends, every time they murmured, the glory of God appeared. That reveals the fact that God doesn't like griping Christians today either. How many people that are Christians and all you hear from them is a continual griping? The complaining, fault-finding. We have people in the church. I know today a half a dozen preachers who have ulcers. And they have ulcers because they've got a few board members or the president of a missionary society or a choir director or somebody in a church that is nothing in the world but a murmurer, a griper, a complainer, a fault-finder. And may I say this to you very candidly, God doesn't like it, friends. If you have to murmur and complain and gripe in the church, get out and go somewhere else and give somebody else the ulcer where you go, because you'll take ulcers wherever you go. There are a lot of folk like that today, and God made it very clear here he didn't like it. Now I read on in verse 8, and Moses said, this shall be when the Lord shall give you in the evening flesh to eat, and in the morning bread to the full, for that the Lord heareth your murmurings, which ye murmur against him. And what are we? Your murmurings are not against us, but against the Lord. And friends, you ought to be very careful when you begin to gripe about things in the church. Are you really griping about that you don't like the way the preacher does? He's not as friendly as he should be, didn't shake hands with you last time, hadn't been around to visit you, and you were murmuring about it. Really, isn't the reason that you're against him is because he teaches the word of God and he represents God in your church? You're really murmuring, aren't you, against God? And may I say that sometimes we preachers murmur too, and maybe that for the same reason, we better be careful we're not murmuring against God. This is one thing that God just somehow or another doesn't like. And Moses spake unto Aaron, say unto all the congregation of the children of Israel, come near before the Lord, for he hath heard your murmurings. It came to pass, as Aaron spake unto the whole congregation of the children of Israel, that they looked toward the wilderness, and behold, the glory of the Lord appeared in the cloud. And the Lord spake unto Moses, saying, I've heard the murmurings of the children of Israel. Speak unto them, saying, At even ye shall eat flesh, and in the morning ye shall be filled with bread, and ye shall know that I am the Lord your God. And it came to pass that at even the quails came up and covered the camp, and in the morning the dew lay round about the house. Now God gave them quail to eat, and quail on toast. Our quail on manna was mighty good eating, friends. Now let me read at verse 14, because manna is that which was their sustenance when they went through the wilderness. Verse 14, and when the dew that lay was gone up, behold, upon the face of the wilderness there lay a small round thing, as small as the hoar frost on the ground. And when the children of Israel saw it, they said one to another, it's manna, for they knew not what it was. And Moses said unto them, this is the bread which the Lord hath given you to eat. This is the thing which the Lord hath commanded. Gather of it every man according to his eating, and so on. Now we find that they were to gather it, but just enough for the day, because God would supply it every day. But of course, before the Sabbath day, they would get enough for the Sabbath, but it would not appear then. And verse 20, notwithstanding, they hearkened not unto Moses, but some of them left of it until the morning. It bred worms and stank, and Moses was wroth or angry with them. And they gathered it every morning, every man according to his eating, and when the sun waxed hot, it melted. It was to be gathered every morning, and each man was to gather it. You see, this was to be a personal experience. Now, this speaks of Christ as the bread of life. And before we go any farther, I think we should establish that. Because over in the 6th chapter of the Gospel of John, the Lord Jesus said, beginning at verse 32, then Jesus said unto them, verily, verily, I say unto you, Moses gave you not that bread from heaven, but my Father giveth you the true bread from heaven. For the bread of God is he which cometh down from heaven and giveth life unto the world. Who is the true bread? Well, manna is that which represents Christ as the bread of life, who came down from heaven to give his life for the world. This does not represent him as the one we're to feed on daily, but it does represent him as being the one that gives us life and gives us sustenance. And the very interesting thing is, we'll find when they got to the book of Numbers, that during the 40 years that their feet did not swell. That's interesting to note. A doctor, a medical missionary in the Philippine Islands, told me, he says, the foot swells in Beriberi out in the Orient because people have only one diet. And he says that caused foot swelling. The very interesting thing is that the manna had all the vitamins in it. Their foot didn't swell going through the wilderness. It was all that they needed. It was adequate to meet all their needs. Now, again, I want to follow down in this and just lift out that which is important as it relates to the manna. And we're told, I'll begin reading at verse 25, and Moses said, eat that today, for today is a Sabbath unto the Lord. Today ye shall not find it in the field. 6 days ye shall gather it, but on the seventh day, which is the Sabbath, in it there shall be none. Now, the Sabbath day, you see, was given to them before it was given in the commandments, before it became a law to them. Verse 31, and the house of Israel called the name thereof manna, and it was like coriander seed, white, and the taste of it was like wafers made with honey. How would you describe manna? Well, may I say to you, I do not know exactly how to explain it. I think it was a wonderful food. It contained all the vitamins. I think that it tasted like about anything you wanted it to taste like. I think it was a very exciting food, no question about that. And do you know that it was manna that started the mixed multitude complaining? I want to turn over to an incident in the 11th chapter of Numbers, which we need to look at here to properly understand manna. I read it beginning verse 4 of the 11th chapter of Numbers. And the mixed multitude that was among them fell a-lusting. And the children of Israel also wept again and said, Who shall give us flesh to eat? We remember the fish which we did eat in Egypt freely, the cucumbers and the melons and the leeks and the onions and the garlic. This, my friend, is what they missed in the land of Egypt. And everything they missed here was that which grew on the ground or under the ground. And they were all condiments. None of them had real nourishment in it, like the cucumbers, the melons, the leeks, the onions, and the garlic. And believe me, friends, when you eat all these things, you certainly are not very attractive. Someone has said an apple a day keeps the doctor away, but an onion a day keeps everybody away. This is something made them very unattractive, not very appealing. These are the things that the people of the world eat, and they do not satisfy. You can see that it's nothing in the world but condiments. And the mixed multitude, they remembered what they had in Egypt, and they wanted that food. And notice verse 6, But now our soul is dried away. There's nothing at all beside this manna before our eyes. They said, Why, there's nothing to eat but manna. And every time they complained about it, and here is the second description that's given of it, is here in verse 7, and this is what we were after. And the manna was as coriander seed, and the color thereof is the color of bdellium. It's as if God is saying here, or the Spirit of God is saying, look, this is what the people despise. They got tired of eating fried chicken and ice cream and angel food cake. But that's what the manna was, all wrapped up in one. And notice, it wasn't a monotonous food. Notice this here, verse 8. And the people went about and gathered it. Now notice what they could do. They ground it in mills, or beat it in a mortar, or baked it in pans, and made cakes of it, and the taste of it was as the taste of fresh oil. Now, friends, manna wasn't monotonous. They could fix it every way that was imaginable. They could grind it up. They could beat it in a mortar. They could bake it in pans. Why, they could make a casserole of it. Oh, I think that there must have been out in that day Mother Moses' cookbook, 1,001 recipes and different ways to fix manna. My, it wasn't monotonous at all. And this is what the children of Israel despised and complained. And this is what God gave them to eat on the wilderness march. Now, I'm turning back now to the 16th chapter of the book of Exodus and reading at verse 31. And the house of Israel called the name thereof manna. You know why they called it manna? What is it? And the question is today, who is he? And whom do men say that I, the Son of Man, is? He's the manna that came down from heaven to give life to the world. And that's the way God gave life to these people on the wilderness march. It was like coriander seed, white, and the taste of it was like wafers made with honey. It must have been delicious, but they got tired of it. It was monotonous to them, and they longed for those flesh pots down in the land of Egypt. My, how they went back to that. That is the story, I'm afraid, of some people that have been converted. And they have been delivered out of the land of Egypt. But they every now and then make a side trip back to get the leeks, the onions, and the garlic of the land of Egypt. There are Christians today that need to make a break in their life. Friends, you can't go on living like the world. You can't go on eating the food of Egypt and living on the things of Egypt and be serviceable for God, and to live for God and have the peace of God in your heart. There must be a break with Egypt, and there must be a living on the true manna that came down from heaven, even the Lord Jesus Christ. Now, verse 32, And Moses said, This is the thing which the Lord commandeth. Fill an omer of it to be kept for your generations, that they may see the bread wherewith I have fed you in the wilderness, when I brought you forth from the land of Egypt. And Moses said unto Aaron, take a pot, put an omer full of manna therein, and lay it up before the Lord to be kept for your generations. And by the way, friends, a pot of manna was put in the ark. We'll be coming in the last part of Exodus to the building of the tabernacle. And in the ark, there was placed three things: Aaron's rod that budded, the manna, and also the Ten Commandments. The law speaks of the fact that he alone kept the law, that he has fulfilled it for you and me. And the second thing is, the manna speaks of his death for us, that he has provided a spiritual food for us. And Aaron's rod that budded speaks of his resurrection. And over that was the mercy seat. The blood was put on the mercy seat. He alone was able to meet the demands of God. And he alone is able to save. And he saves because the blood has been shed, and God's prepared now to extend mercy to sinner man. Now we read, and the children of Israel did eat manna 40 years until they came to a land.

0: Now, an omer is the tenth part of an ephah, and that's practically meaningless to me because all it does is give the daily rations that each one had. The important thing, I think, for us is that for 40 years they ate it. Now, when they came into the promised land, you will find that the manna ceased and they ate the old corn of the land. And again, they complained about the old corn when they got there. Because after all, manna really was an exciting food. It was exotic food. But old corn is not so exciting. The very interesting thing is there are great many people that live on experience. They've been saved, converted. They've been to the cross. It speaks of the death of Christ. And they just keep talking about their experience. And you hear these that just give their testimony. And that's all they have to give is a testimony. They never get to eat the old corn. In other words, they don't like Bible study because, after all, it's just old corn. And that's what this is that we're having here. I'm sorry to have to say it, but we just have old corn here, and every now and then I do dish out a little corn, and I mean it's really corny, but the Word of God, friends, is old corn, and that's what God wants to feed us on today. But if you haven't had a taste of manna yet, I'd suggest you come to Christ and taste of the manna. He says, taste of the Lord and see that He is good. He says, I'm the bread of life that came down from heaven to give my life for the world. Now we come in the next chapter here, chapter 17. We are going to see them as they continue on the wilderness march here. And as they continue on, we see they come to the rock that was smitten. And we're going to take that up next time. And again, remember, all of these things happened unto them for examples unto us, upon whom the ends of the ages have come. So until next time, may God bless you richly, my beloved.
1: 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In Canada, Box 25325, London, Ontario, N6C6B1. I'm Steve Schwetz, and as always, I'm going to meet you back here next time as the Bible bus rolls along.

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1: Seek first God's kingdom and his righteousness, and all these things will be given to you as well. Matthew chapter 6, verse 33.
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1: My young grandson was spending the night in our new home in a bed unfamiliar to him. He giggled with excitement as we read books under the dinosaur tent I had pitched atop his cozy comforter. But when it was time to sleep, his eyes widened with worry. "How will I find you if I need you?" he asked. An idea emerged, and I grabbed a roll

of ribbon from the gift wrap stash in the closet. Together we unspooled it from his bed, onto the floor, down the hall, and into my bedroom. "Don't worry," I said. "If you need me in the night, follow the string and you'll find me." And he beamed in response. In Matthew chapter 6, Jesus speaks straight to our struggle with worry about what we will eat and drink, about our body and what we'll wear. The Greek root of the word translated worry means to be torn in two directions, the direction of faith versus the direction of self-reliance. In verse 33, Jesus offers the solution to worry. "Seek first his kingdom and his righteousness, and all these things will be given to you as well." It's a challenge to us to choose and follow the one direction that leads straight to his heart. When we struggle with worries, we can follow the string that directs us to God's kingdom, his ways, and his presence, knowing that he will provide all we need. Today's encouragement was provided by Our Daily Bread Ministries.

0: This is Viewpoints with Kirby Anderson.
1: Although the Supreme Court reaffirmed that birthright citizenship is constitutional under the 14th Amendment, there is the related issue of birth tourism. Unfortunately, the media tends to conflate birth tourism with birthright citizenship. Birth tourism is the practice of upper-income foreign women who game the immigration system to have a child on U.S. soil so he or she is a U.S. citizen. In an article on The Hill, Dr. Meryl Matthews offers three cheers for trying to end birth tourism. He was on my radio program recently to talk about his article. At the same time, the U.S. House of Representatives put together a task force defending constitutional rights and exposing institutional abuses. They recently held hearings in which the founder of Have My Baby Miami continually invoked the Fifth Amendment and refused to testify. Dr. Matthews' first cheer is the executive order issued by President Trump to end the practice of birth tourism. His article documents the many birth tourism packages in the country. The U.S. House hearing on the issue heard from one expert who provided estimates of thousands of births to foreign-born women who provided an overseas address on the birth certificate. Dr. Matthews' second cheer was how the executive order is yet another attempt to stop corruption. Operators may promise citizenship, but often they fail to deliver on those promises. And Dr. Matthews' third cheer is that fixing birth tourism could be a step forward to a much-needed immigration reform. Until now, the resistance to reform came from Americans who wanted to fix the border problem. Birth tourism is an issue that might open up a discussion on the larger issue of immigration. I'm Kirby Anderson, and that's my point of view.
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1: Welcome to Cross Reference, the radio outreach ministry of Calvary Chapel Sun Life in Englewood, Florida. 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We meet Sundays at 10 a.m. for worship and Wednesday nights at 7 p.m. for midweek Bible study at the Christ Lutheran Church Fellowship Hall located at 701 North Indiana Avenue in Englewood. 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
2: I say controversial because there's a lot of different takes on this, what I'm about to go through. And sometimes people can get a little offended. We had someone just get up and walk out last service. You know, and the thing is, you're not going to please everybody, but it says what it says, and I just want to speak the truth in love. And if it doesn't come across the right way, don't try to read into it. You know, one thing that drives me nuts is when people try to read into stuff. Do you know, at our very first church split, our blessed subtraction, this was actually part of the phone call. Well, you returned the pan back to our house and it wasn't clean. We all know what that means. Anybody know what that means? Aside from the fact that I don't have my dishwasher kind of stinks. My point is this. People read into stuff and they make issues out of things all the time. Sometimes things are just like, take it at face value. Right? Don, I noticed you were drinking a Diet Coke the other day. So I see where you stand in the cola wars. You prefer Coke over Pepsi. Is that why you drink Diet Coke? It's like, no, if you ever see me drinking Diet Coke, it's because I'm fat and I'm thirsty. Right? Things are pretty much simple. And there's no need to try to read into everything. It is what it is. So as I go through this, if it doesn't come across the right way, I'm not trying to be subtle or hoo-hoo or anything like that. It just face value, this is what it says. Dealing with a touchy issue, and there's a lot of different perspectives concerning this. Now, last week in this letter, we saw that the Thessalonians were going through a very difficult time. They were struggling. Since the first letter, the persecution had only gotten worse. Now doubt was starting to creep in, because that's what happens, right? It sounds stupid to say it's easy when it's easy, but isn't that the truth? I mean, when all of our, you know, we're all singing together in unison, you know, beautiful worship, wonderful. That's great. But suddenly we're alone and we're struggling with things and, you know, the bills are getting big and you're struggling with this and struggling with that. And all of a sudden it's kind of hard. Doubt starts to creep in. Suddenly we were really sure of something, but suddenly we're not sure of something. It's easy to start to doubt in the dark what you saw in the light. We look at God's word, we see God's promises, and we're like, yes, amen, I'm equipped, I'm ready. And then we're like, get knocked over. We're like, how did this even happen? Am I even saved? Let's go. I mean, we start going all these crazy little mind trips that we shouldn't go on. Doubt creeps in. We can become a bit unsure. Things can be so clear one minute, and then there's times we're just not sure. And see, when doubt creeps in, then what happens? You lose perspective. Right? All of a sudden, it's like you're looking at the waves instead of looking at Jesus. All of a sudden, you're beginning to wonder. And then what happens? Fear creeps in. Your decisions are based out of fear, right? Not reality, but your fear. False evidence appearing real. Fear. And so we base our minds off of these things, and we begin to wonder, and we start to doubt, and we're not sure anymore. Well, the Thessalonians, they were a great group of people. We saw them when we went through the first letter. We saw their faith was real. They were in it for keeps. They were looking up. But so was the persecution. That was real too. And it just got worse and worse. And as the persecution is getting amped up, as the suffering becomes more intense, you got to wonder a bit. What's going on here? Is this what's supposed to be happening? And then you add to that, somebody steps in and says, you know, a word of prophecy, because you know how people love this, come in, thus saith the Lord. Maybe someone stepped in there and said, you know, we're in the midst of the tribulation. That's what's going on. And during a time of doubt, it's easy to be misled, isn't it? Times get a little tough. So if someone claims by a word of prophecy that the Great Tribulation has begun, then all of a sudden, well, that really throws a wrench into their theology. Now they're troubled. They're concerned. See, you know, on one hand, if we're actually in the tribulation, well, that explains a lot about the suffering that we're going through. And the more intense the suffering gets, the more I tend to believe that I'm in the midst of the tribulation. So you could see where they would go that way. But on the other hand, if we are actually in the tribulation, the implications of that aren't very good either. Because that, well, what does that mean? It means that I didn't understand the order of what Paul was teaching. Even after he went through the first letter with such detail. Now, you know, saying I'm not appointed to this time of wrath. But here we are. So now I'm a little confused because either Paul was wrong or we missed the rapture. Either way, it's upsetting. You can see how they're upset. What's going on here? And add to that the fact that it looks like they got a letter signed by Paul saying, yes, in fact, you are in the midst of the rapture. In the midst of the tribulation. Then you could see why they're just really a little confused, a little verklempt, troubled. Now think about this. If they actually believe they're in the midst of the tribulation, that would mean that either Paul's timing was wrong, his eschatology is skewed, or that they missed the rapture. Now, if they were told that the rapture followed or was at the end of the tribulation, then they wouldn't be troubled, would they? If they were told that the rapture was in the middle of the tribulation, they wouldn't be troubled, would they? If they were told that, then they'd be like, man, praise the Lord, our redemption is right around the corner. But that's not what's going on here. That's why we see they're upset. They're not rejoicing that their redemption is here. They're shaken. Because other people are now teaching that they're in the midst of the tribulation. And well, that does explain what's going on because times are so crazy and so hard. And then this letter, you know, just makes it even worse. So last week we saw in chapter 1, Paul's encouraging them because of this time of persecution that they're enduring. Now we get to chapter 2. Paul's going to give a little understanding about the order of events concerning the day of the Lord. You know, so now the goal here is so that no one's going to misrepresent what is happening. They need to understand what's going on. And people are saying things, but what they're saying isn't accurate. So Paul's objective here is that so one be misrepresented, that there would be clarity about the day of the Lord, and that no one would mislead them into believing this lie. Chapter 2, verse 1, now brethren, concerning the coming of our Lord Jesus Christ, and our gathering together to Him, we ask you. Now, the first thing you notice here, notice Paul's specificity. He brings up two things. The coming of the Lord Jesus Christ, right? Jesus is coming again. Right? We know in the end, to rule, to reign, the culmination of all things, that final return, that triumphant victory on the white horse. So he's talking about the coming of the Lord Jesus Christ, and then we see, and our gathering together with Him. The rapture, of which He spoke so much of in the last book. He's saying, concerning these things, he says, I don't want you to be troubled. Now remember, the question for them is, are we in the tribulation period? That's their question. That's what they're grappling with. Is this true? Concerning the coming of our Lord Jesus Christ and our gathering together to Him, we ask you not to be soon shaken in mind or troubled, either in spirit or by word or by letter, as if it's from us, as though the day of Christ had come. Now, the thing I noticed from the beginning here, is he's got a wonderful tone here. I mean, it's hard to pick up tone, but he's not like saying, what's the matter with you? He's saying, no, I ask that you wouldn't be troubled. Don't be anxious. And I love that. Remember, they didn't have the chapter breaks that we have, so it's really just that stream of encouragement is just keeps on flowing from chapter 1 here. And he says that he doesn't want them to be troubled, and the word there implies anxiety. I don't want you to be so anxious. I don't want you to have this inward pain. Paul wants to relieve these guys of their anxiety by exposing these false teachings. And he tells them not to believe these contradictory teachings. See, the Thessalonians weren't afraid that the day of Christ was coming. Actually, in the older translations, it says day of the Lord. Some of the newer ones here, you read, it will say day of Christ. But he says, they're not afraid that the day of the Lord was coming. They were afraid that they were in it. People are saying they are. People are saying they're in that season. You know, here we are. This is what's going on. Now, remember, the day of the Lord isn't like necessarily a 24-hour day. It's a season. It's a time. It's a period when God is pouring His judgment on the planet. And, you know, we see the deliverance of God's people in the beginning. We see all of these different things that happen during the end time, the day of the Lord. Remember, a week with, or a year with God is 1,000 years and so. We look at this final thing, this day of the Lord, and we see all of these events, this tribulation events. The significant part of the day of the Lord is all the events we see in the Great Tribulation as described in Matthew chapter 24, as described in the book of Revelation chapter 5 through 18. So Paul doesn't want them shaken or troubled by the false doctrine of deluded teachers. So now he's going to set the record straight. He says, "Let no one deceive you by any means." So he's going to give them a little clarity. "For that day will not come unless..." There's a condition. "The falling away comes first, and the man of sin is revealed, the son of perdition, who opposes and exalts himself above all that is called God or that is worshipped, so that he sits as God in the temple of God, showing himself that he is God." And verse 5 is interesting. He said, do you not remember that when I was still with you, I told you these things? Isn't it interesting that Paul was only there for, what, 3-4 weeks, whatever it was? He wasn't there all that long. And yet he already briefed them on the details of this? You know, a lot of people want to stress that Bible prophecy is not that important. Well, it's important to Paul. He's reminding them of things that he already taught them. So now what we're doing is we're looking at certain events that Paul's bringing up, just to clarify their fear, and then we're going to see the order that Paul puts them in. First thing, Paul gives the two events that are going to happen before that final return of Jesus Christ. That is the falling away and the revelation of the man of sin. Two key events. Now, the falling away. What does it mean? The defection, the apostasy. What does it mean? The word is apostasia. It means standing away from or a departure. Now, some say, hey, this is a reference to the rapture. And you know what? It could be. If it is, it still fits in the point that he's trying to make. It seems possible, but it probably refers to a falling away of the Christians toward the end times, to the gospel of Christ. You see, what ends up happening, well, Paul uses the same word in 1 Timothy chapter 4, verse 1. He says this, "Now the Spirit expressly says that in the latter times, some will depart from the faith." Same word. Giving heed to spirits and doctrines of demons. See, Paul doesn't call this event here that he's warning them about a falling away. He calls it the falling away. It's a big deal. And there's a lot of speculation on the specifics, and a lot of people have a lot of things to say about it. But it seems that before the day of the Lord, there will be a great falling away, in which a lot of supposed believers, supposed churches, are actually going to deny the true faith in Christ, the true gospel. Maybe they'll just embrace everything, or maybe they'll embrace the lies that come in. And some scholars want to debate whether the apostasy, the falling away, is among those who once actually followed God, or in a general worldwide rebellion, or some combination of both. It seems this. Near the end of the age here, there's going to be a departure from the faith on a large scale. Now, this is interesting because a lot of people are going to be like, whoa, wait a minute. You know, I've been taught my whole life about a worldwide revival just before Jesus comes. I mean, that's what's supposed to happen. At the end of the church age, God's going to pour His Spirit out, and it's just going to be, you know, and the gospel will be proclaimed to the ends of the earth, and then the end will come. I've heard that. But consider this. There is indeed, scripturally, a massive end-time revival where God pours His Spirit and millions of people come to faith in Christ. But the specifics of that I look at happen after the rapture of the church. Actually, during the Great Tribulation. Now, I know this might ruffle a few feathers, but hear me out. During the final 7 years, millions of people are going to be saved. God's going to send His two witnesses. He has 144,000 evangelists. God is going to proclaim the gospel to the multitudes. But even beyond that, look at what John says in Revelation chapter 7, verse 9. John says this, "After these things, I looked, and behold, a great multitude which no one could number of all nations, tribes, peoples, and tongues." So there's a huge amount. "Standing before the throne and before the Lamb of God, clothed with white robes, with palm branches in their hands, crying out with a loud voice, saying, 'Salvation belongs to our God who sits upon the throne and to the Lamb.' And all the angels stood around the throne, and the elders and the four living creatures fell on their faces before the throne and worshipped God, saying, 'Amen, blessing and glory and wisdom, thanksgiving and honor and power and might be to our God forever and ever. Amen.'" Whoo! What a powerful throne room scene that is. With this giant multitude, which no one could number, of all nations, tribes, peoples, and tongues. But here's where it gets interesting. In the next verse it says, "And one of the elders answered me, and saying, 'Who are these? Who are all these people arrayed in white robes? And where did they come from?' And I said to him, 'Sir, you know.' So he said to me, 'These are the ones who come out of the great tribulation and washed their robes and made them white in the blood of the Lamb.'" Multitudes of people are going to get saved during the tribulation. A little different than today because it's going to cost them their lives. Grace is free, not cheap. But we don't have to get our heads lopped off or do something to receive, to testify of Jesus Christ at this point. But at that point, they don't take the mark. And multitudes are not going to. So kind of interesting. We see this group, this massive end times revival group written about in the scriptures. Well, okay, but what about the gospel going out to the ends of the earth? That's what Jesus said. And the gospel is going to go out to the ends of the earth, and then the end will come. Jesus said it in Matthew 24:14. Here's the verse. "And the gospel of this kingdom will be preached in all the world as a witness to all the nations, and then the end will come." Matthew 24. You know, a fascinating chapter. In a lot of Matthew chapter 24 is dealing specifically about the tribulation time. But with that said, here's some food for thought. During the tribulation, when things get really, really heated, we see something in the midst of the craziness in Revelation chapter 14, verse 6. It says this, "Then I saw another angel flying in the midst of heaven, having the everlasting gospel to preach to those who dwell on the earth, to every nation, tribe, tongue, and people." And if you keep reading Revelation 14, you'll see, and there, the end comes quickly. But here's the real point, because let's get this back on track. Concerning the apostasy, Paul's point to these guys who are fretting is he's saying, look, you're worried that you're in the great tribulation. Maybe you think you've missed the rapture, but you can know that you're not in the great tribulation because you haven't seen the falling away that comes first. The falling away hasn't happened, so you can't be in the midst of the tribulation. The other sign that he points to is the man of sin being revealed. And we call him the Antichrist. I say that because when I say that, everyone knows who I'm talking about. The Bible has other names for him. The son of perdition. One other person has that name, Judas. Both Judas and the Antichrist are called the son of perdition. The Bible also calls him the man of sin. In the book of Revelation, he's referred to as the beast in chapter 13, verse 1. It rises out of the sea. He's the little horn of Daniel, chapter 7, verse 8, where you'll learn a lot about him, how he works, his charismatic approach and his big mouth and all of these different things. He's also called the prince who is to come in Daniel chapter 9, verse 26. Jesus described him as the one who will come in his own name. in John chapter 5, verse 43. But before we go any further into this, again, the question is, do you see what Paul's saying here? You understand his point. He's saying, if you see this falling away, and you see the Antichrist, if he's revealed, well, then you have something to be concerned about. If you see this, then you should be concerned about being in the midst of the tribulation. You should be concerned about missing out on the gathering together with him. But we ask you not to be so shaken in mind or troubled in spirit because you haven't seen these things. Now we learn a little bit more about the man of sin. Verse 4. He opposes and exalts himself above all that is called God or that is worshipped, so that he sits as God in the temple of God, showing himself that he is God. There's several scriptural references to this. We call this the abomination of desolation. And it's an event that marks the halfway point through the tribulation. In reality, when the tribulation happens, we've got the 7-year time allotment left on God's stopwatch, if you will. We've got 7 years for God to finish the things that he said is going to happen. And so when this starts, well, actually, the interesting thing, what starts the tribulation? Most people will say, oh, the rapture of the church. Not necessarily. Because when I read Daniel chapter 9, he makes this peace covenant, the 7-year covenant. That's where I believe it starts. The rapture of the church happens before that. So this is kind of interesting, and I'll explain that a little more about it. But this is the abomination of desolation. 3.5 years into it, that's when everything changes. The last 3.5 years of tribulation, referred to as the Great Tribulation, that's when everything breaks loose. You see, because he goes into the temple and he declares himself to be his God. Everybody sees him. You know, you got CNN there. You've got the world watching this. And he has this image in there, and all of these terrible, and that is the beginning of the end. See, up to there, in reality, the first half of the tribulation is looking pretty good. The world's buying into it. It's like, hey, man, this guy made a deal. Maybe we can build a temple on the top of the Temple Mount, like next to the mosque there, and the Al-Aqsa Mosque and the Dome of the Rock, put a wall that separates that place, and everybody's happy. Whoever comes up with that, the world's going to rejoice. This is the Messiah. The Jews have declared, whoever lets them rebuild the temple, that signifies he's the Messiah. So now you got the Jews saying this, you got the world saying he's the great peacemaker. He made this deal. They're going to say, who is likened unto him? Look at how powerful he is. Who can make war with him? It's going to be fascinating. And so Daniel says in Daniel chapter 9, verse 27, speaking of the son of perdition, it says, then he will confirm a covenant with many for 1 week, 7 years. But in the middle of that week, 3.5 years, he shall bring an end to the sacrifice and offering. Well, that means the temple is up and running. And on the wing of abomination shall be the one who makes desolate, even until the consummation which is determined is poured out upon the desolate. Now, the interesting thing about this is a lot of people will say, well, that already happened. You know, that already happened with Antiochus. Don't you know what happened with it? Yes, it's fascinating. You know, even before Jesus was born, you know the story of Hanukkah and the Maccabean revolt and the whole story and how Antiochus goes in and he slays an altar and he slays a pig on the altar and desecrates the temple and deifies himself, an abomination of desolation. Claims deity, defiles the temple. And yet, the interesting thing is, Jesus brings this up, and when he says it, he talks about it in a future tense. This is long after Antiochus. So how could this be? How can Jesus bring this up in a future tense? Well, it's simple. It means it's going to happen again. It means the first time was just a foreshadowing. We see this a lot in the scriptures, don't we? The kind of a telescopic prophecy. You know, like Nebuchadnezzar's image and everyone has to bow or burn. And now we'll see the fulfillment of that in the temple. You know, there's all kinds of stuff like that. But the point is this, when Jesus talked about the abomination of desolation, future tense. He says in Matthew chapter 24, verse 15, therefore, when you see the abomination of desolation, spoken by Daniel the prophet, standing in the holy place. Whoever reads, let him understand. Then let those who are in Judea flee to the mountains. Let him who is on the housetop not go down and take anything out of his house. And let him who is in the field not go back to get his clothes. But woe to those who are pregnant and those who are nursing babies in those days.
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2: Today's message, The Person or the Goods, is based off Genesis 14 and was preached from the pulpit of First Baptist Church by Pastor Jared Gritton. Here now is part one of The Person or the Goods.
3: From the time that I was growing up, and even now as a father, I was amazed at the different hobbies that people have in their life. Of course, as we're adults, we might have hobbies of fishing or hobbies of scrapbooking. Children have hobbies too. I've shared with you at a time, there was a time where one of my hobbies was collecting. I don't know why, but often as children, that hobby is collecting things. Even still today, for some, as adults, hobby of collecting things. I collected bubble gum for a while. I had friends who collected shoes. But one thing that I often collected while I was growing up, when I got into my junior high years especially, was baseball cards. And baseball cards were also known as trading cards. When you're young, sometimes you don't realize how the baseball card trading game works. I remember on one occasion that I had a baseball card that had some value. It was a rookie card. And an older baseball collector, a friend of mine, came to me, and he saw that card, and he wanted that card. And so he began to entice me to trade him my card. And what he did was what I was lacking in that day. What he did was offered quantity. He gave me a whole bunch of cards. He said, I'll give you this, and this, and this, and this, and this, and this, and this, and this, for that one card. And I looked at that and I thought, wow, I think it was like 12 cards to my one. And so I finally, after he got to about that 12th card, it finally pushed it over the edge and I said, all right, I'll make the trade. And he took my card and I got those 12. When I got a little bit older, I began to look up the values. The 12 I got were worth less than a dollar combined. The one he got was worth something like 40 bucks. I made a trade and my hands were full. But in reality, I had lost the deal. In this passage, we find the king of Sodom approach Abram and offer him a deal. Notice the deal that he offered in verse number 21. Notice what he says. Give me the persons and take the goods to thyself. Give me the persons and take the goods to thyself. The persons or the goods, which will it be? You know, very often today, we're met with the exact same offer. The person or the goods. What deal are we making? As we look at this passage, the first thing I'd have us to note is the deal itself. There's a story here unfolding in Genesis 14. We've been looking at the life of Abram. He's entered the promised land. He's there with his nephew Lot. Of course, he's learning to walk by faith. There's a point where he is overcome by fear in the midst of famine. He follows his own reasoning, went down to Egypt. God taught him an important lesson. God preserved him, brought him back into the promised land. There, the Lord began to bless him again as he walked by faith. He has got such an abundance. We saw a couple weeks ago how he and Lot had to part ways. And Lot chose to walk by sight while Abram was walking by faith. Lot chose him the plain of Sodom, which was well watered. Unfortunately, Sodom itself, the Bible tells us, was full of sinners who were wicked exceedingly in the eyes of God. But Lot chose that path anyway because he was after worldly success. Abram, on the other hand, continued to dwell in the land, but separate from those who would impact him in a negative way. Well, Genesis 14 begins, we discover that Sodom and the cities around Sodom were paying tribute to people from the east of them. And as these people were demanding tribute, as they were put under their thumb, of course, like you and I, we don't like to pay taxes, and we don't want our nation to be subservient to another nation. So Sodom and the cities around them finally had had enough of paying tribute year after year, and so they stopped paying their dues. Well, the bullies from the east weren't happy about that, and so they got their armies together, and they marched west towards the land of Canaan. there, Sodom, of course, no doubt was expecting this, and it got with the other cities, and they confederated themselves together, and they marched out to meet the armies from the east. And the battle did not go well. In fact, Sodom's armies began to flee, and they got caught in the mud, literally stuck in the mud so that they could not escape. The armies from the east just bypassed them and went on to Sodom and the rest and went and began to plunder their cities, taking anything that they wanted, from the valuables to their food supplies to any notable person that might be in the cities, perhaps to hold as ransom. And one of those that they found in the cities that they took with them was Lot. And so there is Lot. He's now a captive, and the armies of the east begin to make their way back to their own homeland. And as they're headed back, word comes to Abram of what has transpired. And he hears that his nephew has been captured by these armies. And so Abram immediately acts. He gathers up his servants. By the way, he had 318 servants. You can see how prosperous Abram had been in the land of Canaan, even while he was dwelling in tents, as the Bible says. But he takes his servants and he begins to pursue after these armies from the east. And as he comes to them, he comes upon them in the night. And in the night, they were unprepared for this attack. He drives their soldiers off. He gets Lot rescued and brings back all the plunder. As he's coming back into the land of Canaan, he is met by two different kings. One, the king of Sodom. The other, the king of Salem. A man by the name of Melchizedek, who we also meet in the book of Psalms and the book of Hebrews. We discover that he was a picture of Jesus Christ. And Abram, as he meets Melchizedek, is blessed by Melchizedek. And Abram pays tithes to Melchizedek. Just a side note, Abram giving tithes before the law. Some believe that tithing was based on Old Testament law, but this took place before the law was ever given at Mount Sinai, a tenth of all that he received. And there, after paying tithes, after the blessing he received from Melchizedek, now the king of Sodom enters the scene, and the king of Sodom offers Abram this deal. Hey, Abram, great job! Way to go! Look, give me the people, you can keep all the good. This deal. What we find in these words, I believe, is a satanic plot. Just as Melchizedek was a type or a picture of Jesus Christ, which is stated so succinctly in the New Testament, and we saw on a Sunday night recently in the book of Hebrews, Melchizedek being a picture of Jesus Christ, the king of righteousness is what Melchizedek means, and king of Salem, king of peace, was Melchizedek, just like Jesus, a priest and a king. I believe the king of Sodom is a picture of Satan. I believe that it's no coincidence that Satan comes just as soon as Melchizedek has left the scene with Abram. And this deal, this goods for the persons, or if you will, making a trade to focus on material things and excluding or turning your back on the eternal things, particularly an eternal soul, is a deal that Satan is still proposing today. Look, the New Testament tells us that we are not ignorant of the devil's devices. You know, he's got many ways to try to get God's people to stumble or to turn aside. He uses discouragement. And maybe someone here today is discouraged, and it's Satan's tool to try to get you off track. He uses offenses. And someone being offended by another, and they say, well, I'm not going back, or through that offense, I'm giving up. I'm not going to continue in this thing that God's called me to. He uses offenses. He uses, we're told in 1 John, the lust of the eyes and the lust of the flesh and the pride of life. He uses flaming, fiery darts, those trials, like what he put Job through. We see here that sometimes what Satan uses is distraction. He tries to get people so distracted that they neglect what's really important. Several years ago, I had the privilege, back in 2010, to go overseas, and it was my first time into Europe, and I was in Italy, in Rome. And before we went, my wife and I sat down and we watched some documentaries and things that they would tell you and what to expect while you're there and things to know and things to see and things to do. But they gave this one great word of caution. Beware, because in Rome and Italy, there are pickpockets who are professionals. In fact, while my mother-in-law was there, she had a purse on her side with a zipper on the outside and on the inside, and that's where her wallet was. And while she was standing, this individual was able to unzip her purse, reach inside, unzip the second compartment, and take her wallet without her even knowing it. We had just left, and my brother-in-law and his wife had come, and they were there with my father-in-law and mother-in-law, and they had some equipment. They had the luggage and things like that. I believe they were waiting at a train depot, and they had it all put in one section, one corner, and they were standing there kind of with their backs to it, but almost like, you know, watchdogs. Nobody's going to come and take our stuff. Well, as they're standing there, a man came up, and he couldn't speak much English, and he begins to try to talk to them and pretend as though he's asking them questions. And he begins this communication, and what it did is put all of their attention right on him as he's communicating, and apparently he had an accomplice that came in behind and took off with the laptop computers. What was their plot? What was their ploy? What was their device? It was distraction. It distracted them from what was really going on. You know what, today, the devil is so good at distracting people from the real needs of this life. And he gets people, especially in the United States of America, where we're so prosperous, to get so caught up in the material things and the day-by-day things and the successes and the prosperity that they don't even think about their soul because they've got their focus over here instead of what really matters. You know, he does the same thing with believers. One of the occasions in my life stood out to me so much, just the intelligence of our children. This was back when we lived in Illinois, and Eli was just a little one. And Annie, as she always has been, Annie, our nanny, was taking care of Eli one day. And I believe it was a Sunday night, and she had Eli in the high chair, and she had the high chair tray, and she was trying to snap it into place. But Eli wasn't wanting it. He was pushing and kicking and fighting her as she was trying to get that high chair tray snapped on. Annie finally said, you know what? There's got to be something else. I see her. I'm watching this whole thing. And she sets the high chair tray down and she leaves the room. And I thought, oh, maybe she's just giving up. I guess I don't blame her, right? Well, she came back with a toy. And she hands the toy to Eli and he holds the toy in his hands. She takes the high chair tray and snaps it right on. That's a pretty smart little girl there, right? She's just about 6 years old when this took place. But you know what she did? She distracted him to get him out of the fight. You know what? Satan does the same thing for the child of God today. He's got distractions for you and me to try to get us out of the good fight of faith. And that's exactly what's happening here with Abram. The king of Sodom comes and he says, you take the goods. Focus on the temporal and give me the persons. Give me the persons. It's interesting. We read in the New Testament of a church that we know today, the church that we don't want to replicate, the church of Laodicea. And it's a church that was blinded by the material wealth, even expressing this sentiment. The church said to itself, we are rich and increased with goods. Caught up in materialism, to the neglect of what really matters. And it was so that the Lord Jesus Christ said in response, I will spew you out of my mouth. Because it disgusts him when we value the temporal over the eternal. We look in this passage, we see this deal that is offered. I want us to consider the deluded one in this story, and that is Lot. Notice, if you would, in Genesis chapter 14, and just going to kind of go back through the story a little bit and consider Lot and how he had already made this deal with the devil and he chose wrongly. Notice where Lot is in this story. We're told in verse number 11 that when the armies of the east came, they took all the goods of Sodom and Gomorrah and all their victuals and went their way, and they took Lot. Back in chapter 13, as I mentioned earlier, Lot had chosen the plain of Sodom. Being led by the lust of his eyes and desiring success, the pleasures of this life, he had pitched his tent towards Sodom. And now in chapter 14, we read that he was living in Sodom. Now, though, according to 2 Peter, where his soul was being vexed by what was going on all around him every day, the Bible says he vexed his soul day after day, still he stayed in Sodom. Why? Because he was addicted to the material prosperity that he was enjoying. He was getting wealthier. He was ascending through the ranks of the city leadership. How could he leave any of that behind? In fact, he may have even been led to believe that all that was going on in that prosperity materially was God's blessing. We're told in 1 Timothy chapter number 6 that there are those who are deceived into believing that gain is godliness. Many today in America are in that same state. I'll talk to people and I'll ask them, how do you know that you're right with God? And they will say, well, look at all that I have. Look at all that God's been doing for me. Look at my home. Look at my family. I must be right with God because I have so much. Well, if that's the case, Hugh Hefner is right with God. Because that is not how you determine whether you're right with God. It's not in the abundance of things that you have. You know, sadly, many believers even calculate how they're doing with God the same way. You see, though things were going splendidly for Lot as far as worldly success is concerned, he was not on the right track. And I believe Genesis 14 is a powerful wake-up call to Lot. Jesus warned us in the New Testament, right? He said, don't lay up treasures on earth where thieves can break through and steal. Why lay up treasures that can be gone in an instant? It's a fact of life that all the possessions we could accumulate here below, all of the power that we might have, all of the pleasure that this world provides, it will be gone in an instant, and nobody escapes that reality. Nobody. Were we not reminded of this just a couple weeks ago with the sudden and unexpected passing of Kobe Bryant? Someone so young, with it seems so much ahead of him, and he had so much power, and he was so popular and so great possessions, and it was all gone at once. By the way, that's why in the New Testament, the things of this life are referred to as uncertain riches. You know what? The same thing's going to happen to you and me. One day, it's all going to be gone. It could happen while we're still alive. Or it happens at death. It's all gone. We can't take it with us. As we've heard over and over again, you've never witnessed a hearse pulling a U-Haul behind it, have you? We can't take it with us. It's gone when we leave. But for Lot, at this point in his life, he's living it up. The bottom line has never looked better. He's enjoying the glamour, the pleasure of being a big man in the big city. It feeds his pride for people to look up to him and to treat him well. But suddenly word comes back to the city that their army's been defeated. And that the army is stuck in the mud and there's nobody that's going to be there to defend them. Can you imagine the panic that swept through the city, or the realization that any time now the invaders are coming and we are sitting ducks? What are they going to do to us? And then the armies came and Lot was helpless to stop it. Can you picture Lot? Can you see him in your mind? Just watching as they're grabbing all those cattle that had led his decision making and they just start herding them off. Can you imagine Lot running back into his home and watching as these enemy troops run his home, going through his stuff and taking the valuables and taking his wife's jewelry and all those things that he had been investing in, and it's gone, and he steps outside his house, and as he looks around, he sees flames starting to rise from Sodom where he has built his home. And it's all disappearing. Everything. In a moment. But you know what? For Lot, it gets even worse. Read again verses 11 and 12. They took all the goods of Sodom and Gomorrah and they took all their victuals. They didn't just take the fancy things. They took their food supplies. It's getting serious. and went their way. And notice verse 12. And they took Lot. Not only did Lot lose all that he had, but all of a sudden they're saying, hey, you're coming with us. Maybe they saw his home. Maybe they saw his possessions. I don't know why they chose Lot. Actually, I believe I do know why they chose Lot. I believe it was the Lord who pointed them to take Lot, but they grab this man and they take off with him on their way back to the east. So there is Lot. In a day, he's not only lost everything, but he has gone from being the top of the totem pole to now being a potential slave or human trophy or prisoner held for ransom, or maybe their thought is a public execution. He's gone from notable to nothing, from captain to captive, from power to poverty, all in one day. Now I'm going to point out, in reality, Lot was already a nothing, a captive, and in poverty, because he was all that spiritually. He was nothing in regards to his purpose. He was a captive in regards to his greed. He was in total poverty in his fellowship with God. He'd struck a deal with the devil, and now he's reaping what he had sown.
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4: A member of the Continental Congress, he led military expeditions during the Revolutionary War, paying for them out of his own pocket. 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His name was John Langdon, and he died this day, September 18, 1819. As governor of New Hampshire, John Langdon proclaimed, "It becomes our duty not only to acknowledge in general with the rest of mankind our dependence on the supreme ruler of the universe, but as a people peculiarly favored to testify our gratitude to the author of all mercies."
3: This has been an American Minute with Bill Federer. 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
1: 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And we've got a lot of things to cover today on the broadcast, from international news to things that are happening here domestically as well. 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And also, good interview yesterday with Dr. Erwin Lutzer, Marx and Moody. And I know a number of you tried reaching out to the bookstore yesterday. Their lines were busy, and you can always follow through today, vcy.com or 1-888-722-4829. Well, there is much taking place yet in the Middle East, as always, and also here domestically. So getting right into the news today, we find that a story from FoxNews.com, the Iranian government organized a massive rally today in the capital of Tehran in an attempt to stress national unity during the war against the United States. Estimates vary to the number of people volunteering to receive limited military training and defend the country in an effort described as, well, as the ones who sacrificed their lives for Iran. They marched through downtown Tehran in combat uniform, carrying flags as onlookers cheered. The volunteers will be an additional layer of security to the paramilitary Revolutionary Guard and also a militia, which has played a key role in quashing anti-government protest. Iranian media stating claiming 300,000 people took to the streets today. Some of the participants trampled flags of the United States and Israel. Others chanted death to America and death to Israel. Also from Fox, an Iranian nuclear official declared today that Iran has sufficient cards and options available despite its nuclear program facing pressure from the U.S. during Operation Epic Fury. But beyond those options, we have the resolve, a strong resolve to defend our country, he reportedly added. And of course, regardless of how much pressure they exert on us, we will overcome this situation. The remarks come as President Trump has insisted that Iran cannot obtain a nuclear weapon. They also report that the UK Maritime Trade Operations Center said in a report today that commercial shipping traffic in the Strait of Hormuz remains heavily reduced during Operation Epic Fury as gas prices are rising. Traffic remains approximately 90% below pre-conflict levels. However, there's been a steady flow of movement since the June 24th through 26th peak. Tankers remain the predominant vessel type that's transmitting the strait. CBN is reporting that the Saudis are facing a potential energy crisis after an attack knocked out much of its critical east-west oil pipeline. The nearly 800-mile pipeline allows the kingdom to move oil from the Persian Gulf to the Red Sea and bypass the Strait of Hormuz. Officials say the attack would keep most of the pipeline, which carries as much as 7 million barrels of oil per day, out of service for 3 to 5 weeks. The alternative route, also through the Red Sea, is also under threat. Iranian-backed Houthi forces captured a strategic island inside the Bab el-Mandab Strait and a key port on the Red Sea. The Saudi Crown Prince Mohammed bin Salman met Monday with CENTCOM Commander Admiral Brad Cooper to ask for military assistance against the Houthis. President Trump so far has declined to direct U.S. strikes, but Washington's providing intelligence and targeting assistance. And CBS News reporting a building housing displaced Palestinian families collapsed in Gaza City Wednesday, killing at least 20 people. It was not immediately clear what caused the collapse, but in Gaza, where the majority of buildings have been damaged or destroyed. Dozens of bombed-out multi-story structures have collapsed throughout the war, particularly during winter weather. Building collapses have become a major hazard in Gaza. From Worthy News, a funeral for Mohammed Abdul Salman al-Yazouri, who is commander of Hamas's Khan Yunus Brigade, erupted in chants threatening Israel and openly declaring that another October 7th attack would come. According to a translation accompanying video from the funeral, the crowd chanted, "Jews, remember what Muhammad did to you in Khaybar. October 7th will come again, and Al-Qassam Brigade's revenge, revenge." Newsmax.com reports the Trump administration is preparing a $2.8 billion arms package for Israel, including several thousand 2,000-pound bombs, in which could be the largest single U.S. sale of powerful munitions to Israel in recent years. CNN tells us that the House Tuesday voted to approve a measure that would require President Trump to end its war with Iran. Seven Republicans backed the measure, up from four GOP votes. The three new Republicans voted with the Democrats on Tuesday. This would be Marionette Miller-Meeks, also Zach Nunn, and they both have seats in Iowa. Nancy Mace of South Carolina, who is leaving Congress after this term as well. The Republicans who had previously voted in favor are Tom Massey of Kentucky, Tom Barrett of Barrett of Michigan, and Warren Davidson of Ohio, along with Brian Fitzpatrick of Pennsylvania. And friends, as we remind you, be praying for the peace of Jerusalem. Be praying for peace for this region. WNG.org reporting that the U.S. military planned to completely withdraw from Iraq by the end of the month. The AP reported Tuesday American troops withdrew from a majority of Iraq last year, but hundreds of troops remain in the country's northern region. Remaining troops in Iraq would be redeployed to other regions of the Middle East. This is a very interesting story that came out from the Washington Times, and that is the U.S. military moved a step closer this week to acquiring a significant fleet of artificial intelligence-enabled pilotless fighter jets to fly right alongside human pilots in combat. Secretary of the Air Force Troy Mink announced at a major defense conference in Maryland this week that the services branch intends to purchase nearly 1,000 of these aircraft by the year 2032. The key aspects of both programs, the aircrafts are leveraging AI to fly themselves and are significantly less expensive than larger manned fighter jet platforms such as the F-35. During his remarks, Mr. Mink announced that the official names of the CCA, the FQ-42 Vengeance and the FQ-44 Fury. He indicated that at least 500 of the 1,000 drones the Air Force intends to purchase and have airborne by 2032 will consist of either of those two models. Kind of creepy to me to be flying alongside something that is AI and not sure if AI is going to have its sinister intelligence take over. The Gateway Pundit.com, you remember the programs we did earlier this week with Pastor Richard Schmidt on this area. And yes, even times AI going rogue. The Gateway Pundit reporting that Homeland Security Investigations, that's HSI, special agents have arrested an individual after an HSI-led investigation uncovered information tying him to prior service as a high-ranking Iraqi intelligence officer during the Saddam Hussein era and found that he was living in America. HSI Detroit announced the arrest in a social media post stating that the special agent discovered information linking him to Iraq's intelligence apparatus during Saddam's rule. Very interesting aspect as well. The arrest raises questions, serious questions, about how an individual allegedly connected to Saddam Hussein's intelligence services was able to enter the United States and then also to remain in the United States. Cases like this demonstrate why national security vetting must be taken seriously and why officials must never assume that dangerous individuals will simply reveal their past. They're not going to be coming forth with that information. Let's see. From All Israel News, more than 20,000 Jewish people from more than 100 countries made Aliyah That is the Jewish migration to Israel over the past Hebrew calendar year, with immigrants from Western countries accounting for a growing share of the newcomers, according to a new report released just ahead of Rosh Hashanah. According to the report, the largest numbers of new immigrants came from Russia, France, and the United States. A total of 5,685 immigrants came from Russia, 4,364 from France, and 3,333 from the United States. Other notable contingents included 975 from Great Britain, 797 Ukraine, 491 Belarus, 440 Canada, and 47 from Australia, 243 from Argentina. The Washington Times reporting that the U.S. is developing advance, and by the way, Jewish people are returning home. They are returning home to Jerusalem, just as scriptures have talked about. Washington Times is reporting that the U.S. is developing advanced space weapons, rapidly building the Golden Dome missile shield, key Pentagon officials said Monday, even as military leaders announced new steps to protect American air power assets from low-cost drone and missile attacks by Iran or other adversaries. The Secretary of Air Force announced that the Air Force expects to conduct the first launch pad test of the Sentinel Intercontinental Ballistic Missile, the ICBM, next year. From Newsmax.com, a Pittsburgh area man, Pittsburgh, Pennsylvania, who allegedly declared support for ISIS and acquired a semi-automatic rifle and nearly 200 rounds of ammunition, was arrested on a federal terrorism-related charge, authorities said on Tuesday. This is Jonathan Hunter Kramer of Valencia, Pennsylvania, allegedly used the name of Hamza al-Rashid, claimed affiliation with ISIS, offered to share explosive manuals, and discussed preparing for his mission, saying he was only missing a weapon, according to the federal court documents. Searches of his hotel room allegedly turned up a semi-automatic rifle, five rifle magazines, including 30-round magazines, a scope and a bipod, 190 rounds of rifle ammunition, pepper spray, an entrenchment tool, a prayer rug, and approximately 30 knives. From Breitbart.com, a Muslim political action group with a stated goal of building a mass movement of diverse U.S. Muslims and allies ready to fight for a future free from Islamophobia and from white supremacy is hosting a voter registration event today, Friday, September 18th, throughout the United States. The effort is led by Empower Change. That's a Muslim 501c3 nonprofit co-founded by anti-American and anti-Semitic activist Linda Sarsour. Events for this. Now, friends, this is amazing. This pushing a National Muslim Voter Registration Day. Events are scheduled to be held in more than 15 states today, including New York, New Jersey, Florida, Illinois, Michigan, California, Tennessee, Georgia, Minnesota, North Carolina, Pennsylvania, and Wisconsin. Friends, I don't know when we're going to start taking heed from what we've been told from the likes of Shahram Haidian and Usama Dakdak here on Crosstalk. But again, keep in mind this National Muslim Voter Registration Day taking place today. You know, it's been said by national guests we've had on this program, 50% of Christians are not registered to vote. 50%. And of those who are registered, 50% never go to the polls and cast a vote. And then you wonder why there are issues, why there are issues going on in our nation. We'll be back in a minute. This is Crosstalk on VCY America.
2: Back to Genesis with Dr. John Morris, president of the Institute for Creation Research. Dr. Morris, what caused the Ice Age?
3: Chris, as near as we can tell, the Ice Age came after the flood, kind of an after effect of the flood caused by the flood itself. The primary cause of the Ice Age was that snow accumulated in vast quantities and did not melt, as it piled up and turned into ice and began to flow as glaciers. The real need for enhanced snowfall is more evaporation from the ocean waters, and this would have happened if the ocean waters were warmer. We see from Scripture that the fountains of the great deep brought up superheated waters from deep inside the earth. I suspect that the flood waters were significantly warmer than today. This evaporation provided the raw material for the Ice Age. Even though the Ice Age isn't mentioned by name in Scripture, it is intimated. Even the Ice Age goes back to Genesis.
2: Thanks, Dr. John. For more information, visit us on the web at icr.org. I'm Chris O'Brien. Thanks for tuning in.

0: know also in the last days perilous times will come, Scripture tells us. And friends, we see so many of the characteristics outlined in 2 Timothy 3 as being part of our everyday society today. This is Crosstalk on VCY America. It's our Friday News Roundup and Comment program. And certainly thank you for tuning in for the broadcast today. As we continue on, we're just talking about this National Muslim Registration Day for voting. And I'm just wondering how many of you listening right now have not been active in voting and voting your values. Somebody said, open up your Bible and vote your Bible. But we see that there are those who are wanting to use the laws of our nation to undo that which we cherish here in our land. And it's happening afoot right before us right now. Interesting story that also came out from the Daily Signal this week. Frisco, Texas. A Frisco ISD high school is facing scrutiny after a classroom was reportedly being used as a prayer room exclusively for Muslim students. Earlier this month, Rara Foundation USA reported that Liberty High School in Frisco ISD was using a classroom for Muslim students to pray for 2 hours a day. Frisco ISD taxpayers are paying for a Muslims-only prayer room inside Liberty High School, Rara Foundation USA reported. According to an introduction video posted by the student club called the Liberty Muslim Student Association, the room was meant a space for Muslims to pray and not a hangout spot, and that only Muslims would be allowed in. Also say that girls were not allowed to speak. The use of a classroom as a prayer space is not the only issue raised by the club. The Liberty Muslim Student Association also planned to hold a prayer rug drive, according to the video. A prayer rug drive, and saying that that was going to be counting for volunteer hours for the school. Interesting story as well that came out from the Western Journal about the allegations that Democratic Representative Ilhan Omar of Minnesota married her brother has been stated as fact by Homeland Security Secretary Mark Wayne Mullen. Mullen spoke to podcaster Benny Johnson at the Republican midterm convention in Dallas, saying, something's going to happen. There's an ongoing investigation. We know that she married her brother to try to bring him into the United States. We know he now lives in London, he said, suggesting that the migration of Omar's family could be under investigation. There may be more to this, the whole family migration and possibly some illegal activity for them to come to the United States to begin with. But all of this, he said, we are investigating. We talked about AI Monday and Tuesday this week here in Crosstalk. The story on LifeSiteNews.com. Recent studies highlight an alarming fact about the artificial intelligence data centers that are being constructed in communities across the country. Temperatures in the area immediately surrounding the massive complex can soar as much as 16 degrees Fahrenheit, created what researchers are calling heat islands or heat domes. Now, where is the global climate crowd in all of this? AI centers generate an extraordinary amount of heat as they consume vast amounts of energy in order to process equally vast amounts of data. That waste of heat has to go somewhere and ends up being released in the air. One study that focused on more than 6,000 data centers found that the air temperature at ground level increased by an average of 3.6 degrees Fahrenheit and by 16.4 degrees Fahrenheit in extreme cases. Looking at the centers in North America and in Europe, the researchers determined that the impact on air temps could extend downwind as far as 6 miles away, affecting more than 340 million people. That number will increase as the AI hubs continue to proliferate at a rapid pace. Also from TechCrunch.com, a week ago Wednesday, Apple unveiled the Apple Watch Series 12 and Apple Watch Ultra 4 at its Surprise and Shine event in Cupertino. They're getting some significant software updates. Apple is taking aim at the growing wave of AI wearables with new audio intelligence features that let you rewind moments and remember details from daily conversations. Yeah, it's recording your conversation. The smartwatches are launched with Live Rewind. It's a feature Apple described as letting you go back up to 15 seconds. A double press of the digital crown shows the previous 15 seconds of a conversation as a text snippet. You can ask Siri about the content of that transcript or save it to the new Siri app to revisit it later. It's designed to help you remember key moments from daily conversations. It uses ambient listening to take high-level notes of your conversations, like takeaways from a team meeting or a parent-teacher conference. When Siri Recap is turned on after a conversation, Apple Intelligence automatically generates a title and key points in the new Siri app. Apple says these audio intelligence features, though, do not create or store audio recordings. Interesting indeed. Okay, Breitbart.com. New York's Democrat Governor Kathy Hochul intervened in a U.S. Supreme Court case by giving an official pardon to a migrant who was convicted of a felony to try and prevent the Trump administration from deporting him. The U.S. Supreme Court had agreed to hear the case of Dominican Republic national Kaisy Guerrero Mariano, who was at the center of an argument on bond rights for non-citizens detained for lengthy periods. He was convicted of second-degree assault in 2015, actually served time for the crime. Immigration and Customs Enforcement later arrested him in 2020, marked him for deportation because of being a migrant with a dangerous assault conviction on his record. Well, fearing that he would lose his case and then be deported, the New York governor jumped into action to protect the dangerous migrant convict from being deported and issued a pardon. Since the migrant's violations have been erased, the Supreme Court will no longer hear the case, which means the federal government must seek another migrant to stand in for their argument that migrants are not protected under the same bond hearing rules as United States citizens. Another tragedy. Additional lives taken at the hands of illegals, and this on the road again. The story is on townhall.com, where a lifelong Democrat testified before Congress recounting the tragic car accident that killed her son and daughter-in-law, and then blasted her party for how they've handled immigration under Joe Biden. Her family was shattered by an illegal immigrant who obtained a commercial driver's license. I'd like you to hear as she testified before Congress. This is Elizabeth Carter as she testified.
1: Mr. Kumar jackknifed his tractor trailer across the road and for whatever reason chose not to use the cones, flares, or even warning lights that would have lit the cab up that was crossing both lanes of traffic.
2: And what happened?
1: My son and daughter-in-law came around a corner and did not see that there was a trailer blocking the road and ran into it at highway speeds. They say they were killed instantly.
2: Both of them?
1: Both of them.
2: After celebrating their marriage?
1: 16 days after they were married, Billy, Jenny, and her cat, Bert, were killed. They lost the Russian roulette game our government is forcing them to play.
2: And what happened to Mr. Kumar after that accident?
1: He was arrested that night.
2: Yep.
1: And Deschutes County prosecutors brought him in front of a grand jury that increased the charges from what they were at the crime scene.
2: And did he stay in jail?
1: No.
2: What happened?
1: His bail was increased twice and then decreased.
2: And then how did he get released?
1: We were not aware of the fact that in Oregon, being given $500,000 bail, which we thought would definitely hold him until trial, doesn't mean $500,000. It means $50,000. No surety necessary. And when his bond was dropped back down to $250,000,
2: yep,
1: friends got it for him and he was released.
2: And Oregon is also a sanctuary jurisdiction, is it not?
1: Yes, it
2: so
1: is.
2: They compel the release in some ways.
1: I
2: don't mean to cut you off, I'm running out of time. This is the question for the country to consider. Is it worth enforcing our laws to protect just one American family? One party says absolutely. If we have to mass deport the problem that they built, so be it. If it protects one family from having to suffer like you've suffered, I think that is a worthwhile endeavor.
1: Absolutely.
2: They are still defending it. Not one of them will say, if you're here illegally, get out.
1: We allowed 10 million people in under Biden. How Is there a different suggestion as to how to process them other than the same way they came into the country, en masse, leaving?
2: We let far more than 10 million in, ma'am. That's just the accounted number. And I'm sorry for your suffering. I'm sorry on behalf of the government. We are working to try to fix it. Unfortunately for the country, the Democrats remain as committed as they have ever been to open borders. Thank you for being here.
1: I feel like I have to say, as a lifelong Democrat, I am ashamed of what my party is doing.
2: Well, they don't care.
3: Gentlemen's time.
2: Thank you, ma'am.
3: Time has expired.
0: All I can say is how tragic. How tragic to have this happen over and over and over again. And yet, friends, we see the continued movement against ICE, you know, these wicked, violent people, we're told. And we are also seeing the cases like this that have just exploded across the country here. So tragic. It doesn't need to be happening. And yet, the likes of Governor Hochul of New York finding such a situation and offering a pardon. From OANN.com, New York City Mayor Zohran Mamdani and the New York Attorney General, Letitia James, announced a pair of federal lawsuits attempting to block the Trump administration's efforts to enforce self-sufficiency requirements for immigrants seeking permanent residency. The legal challenges target the GOP administration's updated public charge rule, a policy taking effect September 18th that directs immigration officials to evaluate whether non-citizen visa and green card applications are likely to become dependent on taxpayer-funded government aid, including Medicaid, food stamps, and housing assistance. A coalition of states trying to block this from taking place. Okay, from the Gateway Pundit, American taxpayers just got another look at how the child care subsidy machine actually works in Gavin Newsom's California. The Department of Justice announced Tuesday that 12 naturalized citizens and lawful permanent residents originally from Syria, Somalia, Sudan, Afghanistan, and Iraq have been charged in a more than $10 million home daycare fraud scheme in San Diego. Prosecutors say the defendants obtained California licenses to run home child care, signed up with Child Development Associates and the YMCA to collect federal and county subsidies meant for low-income working families, then knowingly submitted false attendance records claiming that they were watching children on days and times that they were not. They signed those forms under penalty of perjury. The money still showed up as direct deposits. More than 250 federal, state, and local officials arrested all 12 defendants in a coordinated Thursday morning raid and executed search warrants at the San Diego area homes that they claimed were daycare facilities. Troubling story also, as the New York Post reports, an American correctional officer moonlighting as a member of a powerful faction of a cartel was busted in Mexico with more than 5,400 rounds of ammunition. Mexican authorities said the suspect, who was identified as Yanet N., was stopped by security forces who are conducting surveillance in the municipality of the San Luis Rio Colorado near a bridge that connects the state of Sonora with Arizona. The Mexican government said that she served as a logistics operator for the cartel faction, and the ammunition cartridges were found under the seat of her Jeep Wrangler. Friends, we're going to take a quick break. We'll come back with some more stories, and Lord willing, have time on the phones for you a little bit later to make a comment on these or other current event stories. Much troubling times here in our nation and around the world as well. We'll be back in 1 minute. 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

0: Are you aware of past crises when America's fate hung desperately in the balance? The French and Indian War, the Revolution, the Civil War, and in other national events, leaders in our country called the nation to prayer. In the book, Miracles in American History, author Susie Federer recounts 32 amazing stories of answered prayer. 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
1: It's a Friday News Roundup and Comment program here on Crosstalk, coming your way each and every day from VCY America. As much as possible on Fridays, like to wrap up a lot of various news stories from the course of the week and keep you informed on a number of issues. As we continue on, the Daily Caller is reporting that a majority of Democrats are now supporting the Democratic Socialist of America, a Quinnipiac University poll released last week. The latest survey shows that among Democrats, 59% consider themselves DSA supporters, compared to just 30% who do not. If a candidate for elected office identifies as a DSA supporter, 17% of responders say it makes them more likely to back that candidate, the survey states. By comparison, 43% of voters says it makes them less likely to vote. That would be all voters for the candidate. 35% of respondents said it made no difference to them. From the Daily Torch, Michigan voters believe radical leftist Abdul El-Sayed, who is vying for the U.S. Senate seat, left open by Senator Gary Peters, is just too radical for the state. However, El-Sayed has maintained a moderate lead. Most people say he's too radical, but he still maintains, according to polls, a moderate lead over Mike Rogers for the race. This is something that is coming about as we approach the November election. And they mention El-Sayed says he's not a socialist, but he's running on a platform of Medicare for all, abolishing ICE, wealth taxes, and public ownership of artificial intelligence companies. Now, friends, either the polls are wrong or there's a lot of people that are really backing him here at this time that are seeking to propel somebody who has been engaged as a Democrat socialist forward. We also have from the Free Beacon that Abdul El-Sayed's imam has scrubbed videos of his sermons from YouTube, including one in which he gave an absentee funeral prayer hailing the late Hamas leader as a heroic martyr, and another in which he urged his congregation to vote for El-Sayed. We understand that the El-Sayed's imam is scrubbing the videos of sermons lauding the Hamas leader and urging congregants to vote for him. And we also learned from the Associated Press, and this coming through the Times of Israel, former vice president candidate for president Kamala Harris plans to campaign with Abdul El-Sayed in Michigan next week in the party's latest push to unify voters in this key battleground state that will help determine control of the Senate. Harris and El-Sayed have spoken multiple times since she endorsed him, and this is the first time, though, that they're going to appear publicly together. Well, a very interesting statement from Kash Patel, the FBI director, as we're looking here at the Western Journal. Tuesday, he spent part of his testimony before the Senate Judiciary Committee celebrating the Bureau's capture of all 10 figures who are part of the 10 most wanted fugitive list. When President Trump was sworn in as president, there was a lot from this hearing I'd love to play, but let's just hear what he had to say on that issue.
2: In 2025, according to the Uniform Crime Report, we delivered the largest reduction in the murder rate in the history of America. We, the FBI, captured more than 2.5 times the number of the top 10 most wanted fugitives on the FBI's list from the prior administration. In fact, Mr. Chairman, I'm proud to announce today, and I hate to correct you, We haven't captured 9 of the top 10 most individuals on our list. We've captured 10. Just this past weekend, we captured a thug down in Venezuela who is on our most wanted list and on the run for years. He has been captured, apprehended, and is on his way back to the United States of America. That's 10 of 10. Nobody in the FBI history has done that. This year is just another example of how this FBI is capturing literally the worst of the worst all around the world. On top of that, we've captured 6 of the most wanted fraudsters around the world.
1: Yeah, that's Kash Patel making that statement there before testimony there, and very interesting indeed. By the way, the Charlie Kirk Memorial statue was defaced here just 1 year after it was assassination. We know there was spray paint across the face and the neck and other aspects, even taking aim at Jesus, mentioned in the placard there as well. And FoxNews.com reports that Charlie Kirk's family has filed a notice of claim now, a precursor to a lawsuit against the Utah Valley University, the state, and key individuals involved in campus leadership and security decisions, alleging that their failures led to the wrongful death of Charlie Kirk. The risk of a rooftop shooter should have been front and center following President Trump's assassination attempt. But evidently, they also had students that warned the security about a rooftop that was within access of this. And the response that they got back from the chief, he said, "I've got you covered." And someone at TPUSA wrote to the chief, according to the filing, saying, "If this is true, it'd be nice to have it controlled access or allow one of my guys to be there as well." This coming to us from the Daily Citizen. By unanimous vote, the Seattle City Council on Tuesday removed the legal reality of male and female in city statute relative to sexual orientation and gave legal recognition and protections to a whole host of very unhealthy sexual and gender identities. Leadership explained their vote updates the existing protected class of sexual orientation by removing any reference to male and female gender binary. Of course, non-binary is a fictitious ideological construct which does not exist in nature. Every cell in the human body is sex. That sex is either male or female. Non-binary exists solely in the imagination. In addition, Seattle now recognizes pansexuality and asexuality as sexual orientations subject to civil rights protections. And also LGBTQ Nation reports that the Seattle officially recognized non-monogamous and polyamorous relationships as well as multi-generational households as being protected classes. They say that the measure will amend sections of the Seattle Municipal Code to recognize genders outside the gender binary, recognize pansexuality and asexuality orientations, and include consensual relationships with multiple partners as an element of attitudes, preference, and practice pertaining to sexual orientation. Seattle is the 10th and largest city in the U.S. to pass protections for polyamorous relationships, The Guardian reported. The law will take effect on June 1st of 2027. And here we have from the Daily Caller, an American surrogate discovered she's carrying the child of a Chinese national who has at least 12 children and has been accused of fathering over 300, according to CBS report. The anonymous surrogate, referred to as Judy, was one of 32 surrogates CBS interviewed during an investigation into a Chinese billionaire, I think it's Zhu Bo. Before speaking with CBS, she believed she was carrying a child for a single father. She felt blindsided. She said, "I felt misled." Bo is not denied having 100 kids, saying that having more children brings more blessings and that he's striving for the development of the Chinese nation. "It feels like he's creating an army. That's crazy," Judy said. "I don't understand what the motive is. I just don't know. It's going to be really hard for the child." The Department of Justice said that this and similar schemes exploit the nation's laws, adding that actors seeking to exploit loopholes to obtain automatic citizenship for their children pose a national security threat and will be brought to justice. Friends, not all is doom and gloom. By the way, the Kash Patel is working on legislation to stop birth tourism. But you remember the F-15 officer was shot down over Iran and rescued on Easter? He is now telling his story. Not the Bee has the story today. And he was on CBS 60 Minutes from the officer identified as Bravo. He was featured on that interview. Listen in to what he had to say.
3: My parachute was damaged in the initial attack. At one point when I looked up and saw no parachute, that was the most terrifying thing I've ever seen. So I paused right then and I prayed, Lord, your will be done, but if I'm getting through this, I need help.
4: While you're in the air.
3: Yeah.
4: Is that almost like free falling, or how would you describe that?
3: Free falling is a good way to put it. I wasn't focused on the speed at which I was falling. I was instead focused on trying to correct the problems that were in front of me and doing anything I could to unfurl or pull pieces of the parachute loose.
4: So how fast do you think you were going when you hit the ground?
3: Professionals, based on my description and the injuries that I had, the professionals think I hit the ground going somewhere between 70 and 100 miles an hour.
4: How did you survive that?
3: A modern day miracle. I believe that it's a testament to God's provision in my life to bring me through that moment in a way that didn't prevent injuries, but prevented any catastrophic injuries that would have affected my ability to survive.
1: A testimony to God. This is Officer Bravo talking. He's being interviewed by 60 Minutes. And there's more in this interview I want you to hear as well. A brief excerpt here as he talked about the code that he gave.
4: When were you first able to send a signal?
3: As soon as I found a spot that I felt provided some concealment, I started working on toward communication.
4: What did you say in that message?
3: When I got to the moment where I could review and think about all that I'd gone through, I sent God is good as a recognition of all that he had brought me through.
5: There was a, I'm hurt, I'm moving, and there was a God is good message that came in there. Now we knew he was alive, he's moving, okay, let's keep planning.
1: God is good in all that he has brought me through. This is from a 60 Minutes interview dealing with Officer Bravo, and you remember him, the F-15 officer shot down over Iran and rescued. Matter of fact, there was basically a reward promised to any Iranians who would go and find them and bring him back, and there was an all-out effort to try and do just that. Just want to play one more clip from him as well as he spoke and the message that he wanted to leave.
4: What do you want the American people to know about this rescue mission?
3: This is not a story about what I went through. Instead, it's a story of the teamwork, the training, of the faith, of the decisions, the leadership to do something that will live in history as an example of what America is willing to do in order to uphold our promise and leave no man behind.
1: He, in the interview, also talked about his parachute damaged in the initial attack. He said, at one point when I looked up and I saw no parachute, that was the most terrifying thing I've ever seen. So I paused right there and I prayed, Lord, your will be done. And if I'm getting through this, I need help. Well, he did this while he was free falling through the air. He hit the ground with partially unfurled chute at 70 to 100 miles an hour. His prayer was answered. He did have a broken back, broken arm, but an unbroken spirit. He climbed up a 7,000-foot ridgeline, had to elude Iranians who were actively hunting him down. A true miracle indeed. When he had that chance to send a message out for help after his teammate, Alpha, had been rescued, and that's exactly what happened. Friends, very interesting testimony that he gave on that regarding that Easter Sunday morning. We're going to take a quick break, and friends, if you'd like to comment on these or other current event stories here today, our phone line is open. Our number 800-733 1-800-733-9829. That's 1-800-733-9829. 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
6: 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Recently, a friend of mine spoke at a Jewish conservative group. And to his amazement, and to mine, a lot of the Jewish attendees came up to him and said, I heard about you through Brandon House at Worldview Tube. He kept hearing this over and over, and it was so encouraging. It means we have a lot of Jewish people, many of them who do not believe in Yeshua or Messiah, that are listening to our network because they know how we feel about God's plan for the nation state and our defense of the nation state and their historical and biblical right to the land. You know what I'm also finding in my private conversations? More and more of non-believing Jews are willing to talk about the Bible with me, even to talk about Yeshua or Messiah. You know what's happening? Their hearts are softening up. Their eyesight's getting better. Romans 11, it says their eyesight is partially blind. Their hearts are partially hardened. They're softening up as God prepares to turn his full attention to them. Praise the Lord.
1: Many of you have heard the news as well about Congressman Tom Tiffany's plane going down this weekend. This past weekend, Tom Tiffany running for governor of the state of Wisconsin, and plane went down, had to make a water landing, survived, had to get a number of stitches, but he too said God was watching over us tonight, and I'm incredibly grateful to be here in the hospital with my wife Chris by my side. An experience like this reminds you just how precious life is. Our Friday News Roundup here, I do want to make mention as well, we have done programs on Crosstalk pertaining to what's in our drinking water and the concern about the abortion pill being in our drinking water. And we've done a full program on that on Crosstalk with other excerpts as well. But just coming out this week in the news, Liberty Council Action is applauding a major new action by the U.S. Environmental Protection Agency to test America's drinking water for emerging contaminants, including the chemical abortion drugs mifepristone and misoprostol. The EPA announced this week that it's launching a new scientific study using advanced non-targeted analysis to screen drinking water for a broad range of potential pollutants. The EPA created a custom chemical screening library that includes more than 250 pharmaceuticals and personal care products and specifically identifies mifepristone, misoprostol, misoprostol acid, and multiple mifepristone medicines as well here. The abortion pill and derivatives thereof. The development represents a significant victory for Liberty Council Action's Abortion in Our Water initiative, which for more than a decade has urged federal officials to investigate what happens when abortion drugs and abortion-related medical waste enter America's wastewater and the drinking water systems. So very, very interesting indeed what's going on that horizon. Three cities, they found a peer-reviewed study, three cities with traces of the abortion pill drug in people's drinking water. And now with the EPA really getting involved on a more national basis. Joy is calling from Stoughton, Wisconsin. Hi, Joy, you're on the air.
7: Hi, Brother Jim. Thank you so much. You know, I am so thankful for VCY and the news roundup is so terrific because life is busy and all sorts of things are going on. And I'm shocked by how people in Congress and other places haven't known about the Muslim plan to take over as it's now unfolding. And we were warned about this through VCY decades ago. And as a longtime listener, I'm just so impressed by all the activities and programming that you provide, and I'm so thankful for it. And yes, the story about the pilot who was on the 60 Minutes program, I didn't catch that this week, and I didn't you know, I try to keep up on news because of my concern for voting intelligently.
1: Sure.
7: But you do a great job, and I thank you very much.
1: God bless you, Joy. Thank you for those comments. I will say this. You mentioned about, where are our lawmakers in this relationship to Islam, and you find many that are going out of their way to make, you know, here we have a school district now with this special prayer room, and the Dallas-Fort Worth Airport nearly had the foot washing stations in to accommodate Islam, just on a week from Monday, Lord willing, you saw Dak Doc's going to be in town, and I plan to air the audio clip if we can make time available for it. But just on this 25th anniversary of 9/11, former President Bush came out again declaring Islam to be a religion of peace. And I don't know what it's going to take to wake up our nation.
7: I agree with you. It takes all of us. And of course, we also have to take into account that God's ways are above our ways, and he's going to allow things to happen to our nation that we may not want to happen, but right. His will be done.
1: Indeed. Thank you so much for your call, Joy.
7: Yes, thank you. Mm-hmm. Bye-bye.
1: Bye-bye now. Yeah, indeed. I hearken back to the scripture, though given to Israel, I believe it's got application for us. If my people, which are called by my name, shall humble themselves and pray and seek my face, and turn from their wicked ways, then I will hear from heaven, will forgive their sin, and heal their land. Friends, the scripture tells us that the nation is blessed whose God is the Lord. We're told that righteousness exalts a nation, but sin is a reproach to any people. And we find that when the wicked are authority, the people mourn. When the righteous are in authority, the people rejoice. And friends, we've got great problems that are taking place, certainly in our land and across many here around the world as well. Troubling times indeed. And here's a story from LifeNews.com. A disabled 2-year-old child has been euthanized in the Netherlands, even though the toddler was not dying, but that didn't stop the Dutch officials from confirming that everything was done legally. They concluded that a doctor acted with due care in the country's first euthanasia of a child under the age of 12. Lily is calling from San Antonio, Texas. Lily, you're on the air.
8: Yes, thank you for all the information you present. I was overwhelmed when I read the article about the water supply.
1: Yeah.
8: And that they're literally finding babies in the water, the wastewater treatment plants, which I can't even fathom beyond.
1: Yeah.
8: But it begs the question, if we're finding this in the drinking water, does that mean that the water systems are using wastewater in our drinking water?
1: Well, I believe it goes through the treatment. All the water is recycled, and it goes through treatment, and they get out different chemicals and look for different pathogens, things of that nature. But what they're finding is that they're not equipped to look for the ingredients in the abortion pills and many other pharmaceuticals. And that's why for over a year now, Liberty Council has been sounding the alarm on this. And finally, it looks like the EPA is going to at least step in and do a study on this. But a study is... this is something that continues on in our water supply. I apologize, but that closing music tells us that our time is gone here on Crosstalk today, so don't have any more time for calls and comments. But friends, thank you for tuning in here to Crosstalk on VCY America. Always call in right when we give those phone numbers out so you have access to participate on the broadcast itself. Well, friends, today is Friday. The Lord's Day is coming, and I trust you're going to be in a Bible-believing, Bible-teaching local church. 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

0: Washington, midterm elections less than 2 months away now, but in some states, early voting already getting underway this month. In Sioux Falls, voters Lori Wythe and Michael Self say rising prices are on everybody's mind.
1: I filled my gas tank up yesterday, and it was over $60 to fill my gas tank. I'm not happy. No. I filled mine up, and it was over $30. I've never had to pay that for gas.
0: And three states begin their early voting today, with one more starting later in the month. Virginia, South Dakota, and Minnesota allowing voters to cast ballots. President Trump, meanwhile, told voters in North Carolina last night Democrats left crime out of control.
2: Nobody used to think of North Carolina as a dangerous state, criminally dangerous. It was like North Carolina. It was beautiful. It was apple pie. And now it's one of the most violent and one of the worst in the whole nation.
0: At a campaign rally last night for U.S. Senate candidate Michael Whatley, President Trump said under Democrat leadership, North Carolina has become a much more dangerous state than it used to be. The latest trend in AI development, training your own replacement, even if you are one of the world's leading AI agents.
3: Anthropic says its AI model, Claude, is leading 26% of the company's model research and development. While it's not working completely autonomously, Claude is helping develop a more intelligent version of Claude, effectively building its own successor. Anthropic says from a high-level prompt, Claude can now complete most of a given task end-to-end, while still being under human supervision. Anthropic CEO Dario Amodei has led calls for a slowdown in the technology's development over safety concerns, emphasizing the importance of transparency and public understanding of AI advancements. I'm Ben Thomas.
0: And this is SRN News. A Christian missionary is joining the U.S. Commission on International Religious Freedom. Here's correspondent Michael Harrington.
4: Andrew Brunson spent 2 years in a prison in Turkey before President Trump helped secure his release in 2018. Now he's joining an organization that tracks religious persecution around the globe and advises the government. Brunson was arrested by Turkish authorities and accused of being a terrorist. Turkey is becoming increasingly hostile to Christians under President Recep Erdogan, who is promoting conservative Islam. Michael Harrington reporting.
0: South Korea plans to approve abortion pills for the first time, deepening debate over abortion in a country that until very recently had imposed strict rules on the procedure. The government says it will allow the drugs to be used by women who are up to 9 weeks pregnant by the first quarter of 2027. Officials say that for the first 2 years, abortion pills will be directly prescribed and dispensed only by doctors. This is SRN News. The five boroughs of New York City cover close to 200,000 acres in real life. But as Julie Walker reports, one very crafty, hardworking truck driver is cutting the Big Apple down to size.
5: Truck driver Joe Mackin built a massive model of New York City out of balsa wood, cardboard, foam, and glue. It took him over two decades during his free time. His daughter told him, put it on TikTok. Then it went viral.
6: It's just a passion I've had, since I was a kid to do it. I went on a trip when I was in first grade, and I saw the panorama and the Queens Museum. And I remember talking to one of my classmates next to me. I said, you know what? I'm going to build one of these myself one day.
5: The model is 50 feet long and nearly 30 feet wide, covering all five boroughs and parts of New Jersey and Long Island, with more than 800,000 structures on it. It's on display at the Museum of the City of New York. Julie Walker, New York.
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10: I just argued a case at a Florida Court of Appeals. This is a case of first impression, meaning that this case has never been decided before in Florida, and it will set precedent. We're going to be talking about it on Faith and Freedom. I'm Matt Staver, founder and chairman of Liberty Counsel. Joining me is Holly Mead.
4: Yeah, you recently presented oral argument to the Florida 6th District Court of Appeal in this particular case that may actually set a precedent regarding Title VII employment discrimination because of religion.
10: Yeah, I think there's no question it will set a precedent. It's a case of Marin versus Nemours Children's Hospital. It arose out of a COVID shot mandate where Nemours mandated all the employees to get the COVID shot. It arose out of the fall of 2021.
4: And you know, it's so many courts are cowering away from dealing, including the high court, in front of this issue.
10: We had another case that we have asked the U.S. Supreme Court to review out of New York with regards to a COVID shot mandate, and the high court decided not to review it. And in fact, they've turned down every single COVID shot mandate.
4: And these people need justice. They were kicked to the curb for no good reason.
10: We've won cases at the Supreme Court regarding the COVID lockdowns regarding churches and places of worship, but they have denied review of any COVID shot mandate.
4: Yeah.
10: But here's the legal issue. And this is the reason why the 6th District Court of Appeals heard the case en banc. En banc means they heard it with all the judges, not just three judges, which is your typical appeal court panel. They heard it with all 11. So the reason why is because it's so critically important. And here's the issue. There's Title VII. It was passed in 1964. And that's the law that says you can't discriminate because of religion in the workplace. But Title VII has also been amended over time. In 1972, Title VII actually was amended by Congress, and frankly, I think it was weakened by Congress. It defined religion, which it didn't need to define because religion was already well known in terms of its definition as not only beliefs, but also actions. It makes no sense just to protect your religious belief, what you think, but not what you do because of your religious belief. So there was no reason to define religion, but they defined it, and in their definition, they said, strangely so, that an employer has to provide reasonable accommodation. Okay. But then it says, unless, and that's the big issue, unless the employer can show it's an undue hardship to do so.
4: But weren't they discriminating against the employees' religions and kind of categorizing them according to religion?
10: Well, think of this, for example. Title VII does not allow an employer to discriminate because of race if they could argue that it's an undue hardship. In other words, if you discriminate because of race, that's a violation of Title VII. It used to be if you discriminate because of religion, that's a violation of Title VII. But what this definition did in 1972 says that you can literally discriminate because of religion if you show that it would be an undue hardship for you not to discriminate because of religion. So it weakened, didn't strengthen, the Title VII from 1964. So that's 1964, it's passed. 1972, it's amended, it's weakened with the undue hardship provision. And then it was weakened even further in 1977 when the Supreme Court decided a case regarding undue hardship. And from 1977 until 2023, when that case was finally overturned, undue hardship was thought to be minimal cost. So an employer could discriminate against an employee because of religion if they could show that it would be minimal cost to accommodate that person. So for 46 years, it was even more weakened. And finally, in 2023, that was overturned. But we still have the undue hardship provision. It's just not as easy to satisfy. So Florida then passes a law in 1977, the Florida Human Rights Act, same year that the Supreme Court further weakened religious protections in 1977, after the 1972 amendment. And it does not include an undue hardship defense. It just says that you can't discriminate because of religion. It also includes race and other categories as well. So it doesn't include it, even though it knows that this issue of undue hardship is an issue talked about within the country. If you discriminate because of religion, that's a violation of the Florida Human Rights Act.
4: Yeah, and just tell me, how is an HVAC technician that doesn't want to get the COVID shot, how is that an undue hardship?
10: Well, it's not, and it's undue hardship is irrelevant, and that's our argument.
4: He's an HVAC.
10: Because we're talking about not Title VII, we're talking about Florida law. Yeah. So Florida law comes in 1977, after the 1972 federal amendment to Title VII. It comes in at the same time as the Supreme Court further weakens protections in 1977. And it passes the law, and it does not include undue hardship as a defense. Then it's amended in 1992, and it's called the Florida Civil Rights Act. Again, there is no undue hardship defense added. So the question now is, should the Florida law be interpreted in light of the federal law? Should the Florida law, which does not have an undue hardship defense, be interpreted as though it has an undue hardship defense because that's what the federal law has? And our argument is no, it should not. Florida law actually gives greater protection to people who are discriminated because of religion than Title VII does. So in this case, getting back to your question, you've got an HVAC technician. And so here's what they did with the HVAC technician and others. Nemours created two categories. And by the way, the Florida law says that you can't categorize or classify people because of religion. You can't take an adverse action against them because of religion. That's discrimination. So think of the categorization and classification. Nemours got religious accommodation requests. They put them in two different categories. One category was people who had a general objection to the COVID shots for religious reasons. It may be that I object because my body's the temple of the Holy Spirit. I don't want to defile it with some kind of injection from COVID. So it was a general religious objection. They put those people in one category, and they granted about 100 of those accommodation requests, and they denied others as well. But they granted them. They reviewed them individually. The other category is the category that Christian Marin fell into. That's the category that says, I have a religious objection because of my pro-life beliefs. God is the creator. He created life. And I do not want to take anything that is associated in the testing or development phase associated with aborted fetal cells. So if you have the pro-life objection because the shots have some connection to aborted fetal cells in their testing or development phase, they put them in another category. And that's where Christian Marin was categorized.
4: Oh, wait a minute. What about medical accommodations? Did they give those?
10: They did.
4: Oh.
10: They gave medical accommodations. They gave religious accommodations. If your religious accommodation did not include a pro-life aborted fetal cell component.
4: That's discriminating.
10: But if you had a pro-life fetal cell component, they put you in a category.
4: Oh.
10: And what they did with those categories is they anonymized them. They didn't know their name. They didn't know where they worked. They didn't know their job category. They just put you all in a category. These are people that are in the category. They didn't individually review them. They didn't know who they were. They didn't know where they worked. They didn't know what they did in their job. They knew that they just had a belief related to abortion. And what did they do? They denied them all, categorically, denied them all. And that's where Christian Marin was. And they tried to argue, well, they had some arguments. It didn't go well for them. I can tell you that I think that the court will ultimately rule against Nemours. I predict that the court will also follow our argument that we presented, and that is that they will also conclude that the Florida law provides greater protection than the federal law, and it does not include undue hardship, and we need to honor the legislator's intent and not read it in from a judicial perspective.
4: We pray so, because this policy needs to be changed, as well as in the future. Something's going to come up regarding this.
10: That's right.
4: It's going to come again.
10: And Nemours had 8,000 employees. They literally categorized 100 of these people. Boom. No review, nothing. And they did not feel that their belief was warranted. This is a great case for this particular issue. This case likely will go to the Florida Supreme Court because this matter has never been directly decided. And that argument was before 11 justices. Pray for the outcome of the case, Marin versus Nemours Children's Hospital. For more information, go to Liberty Counsel's website, lc.org.
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0: Welcome to Talk Truth, the radio ministry of Gary Clark. Gary has been teaching God's Word for almost 40 years in Southwest Florida and serves as the pastor and founder of Fellowship Church of Inglewood, where we love Jesus and we love people. My name is Roger Johnson, and our hope for today is that you will be encouraged and motivated to live your life for Jesus Christ. Here's Pastor Gary with today's message.
1: Let's go to God's Word. Y'all ready or not? Say. Okay, I need you to set up, look up. Amen. Here we go. We're going to be talking about relationships. I was made for this. I was made for this. To bless people's hearts. You hear me or not? Now, I didn't know I was made for it. I didn't know that God made us in His image. You're made in the image of God. Did you know that? Yes or no? People have been lying to us for years. You blew up. Big bang. Here you are. There's no God. It's all a lie. And as technology has advanced more and more and more and more, we know that none of this could exist without a designer, without a creator. We can't build that building out there without a designer, without somebody to build it. But the most intricate thing that's ever been built is the human body, the human brain, the eyes, things like that, the nerves in your body. But you have a creator who made you in His image and in His likeness. That's what He did. Genesis 1:26 says, "Let us make man in our image, in our likeness." Speaks of the Trinity back in Genesis chapter number 1. And so God made man in His own image and in His own likeness. He breathed into man's nostrils, and man became a living what? Soul. Amen. And God had fellowship with Adam and relationship with Adam in the garden. Y'all know that, right? In the cool of the what? In the cool of the day. Sure. And God said, it's not good that man should be alone. And God made him a helpmeet, not a headache. Y'all hear me or not? No, Eve was made to be a helpmeet. We were made in the image of God. God is love. Got it? But sin entered this world. And they made choices that broke the heart of God and broke the relationship they had with God. That's the Word of God, by the way. Y'all hear me? And sin entered into the world, and death by sin, because of Adam, death by sin. And so death has passed upon all men, for all have what? Sin, the Bible says. So that was our state. But God so loved the world, He gave His only begotten Son, that whosoever believes in Him should not perish, but have everlasting life. Jesus came to give His life a ransom for us. He came to seek and to save that which was what? Lost. That's why Jesus came. He came to give you new life. He came to restore what Satan and the sin in this world had done to you and to me. You hear me? We were not made to be angry. We were not made to be hateful. We were not made to put people down. Did you hear me or not? We were not made to fuss. We were made to bless. Say that out loud. We were not made to fuss. We were made to what? You ask you Christian talk. That's not Christian talk. That's who we are in Christ. I'm a new creature in Christ. Old things are passed away. Behold, all things are become what? Now, I have a chance, and I have a chance and an opportunity to have restored back to me what Satan took from me. You hear me or not? Say. I can have great relationships. Say that out loud. I can have what? Why? Because I was made for this. I'm not trying to get you to do something. I can't do that. I wasn't made for that. You were made exactly for what I want to teach you. Y'all hear me or not? And I want to get into it now. Are y'all ready or say? Now, some of you have been with me for a while, and you'll hear things that I've taught in the past, and I'll hit them again. Good. That's what I do, and I have the Word of God. And I want to share some things with you that's helped my life. And it's funny. It's funny. Some things I wrote maybe 20, 30 years ago. And it's like within the last 2 or 3 years, I've actually started doing them. Y'all hear me or not? Say. It's easy to talk a big talk and get up here. And I try to be honest and tell the truth, you know, even in my own life. But boy, have I ever seen God working in my life and in my heart. And it's beautiful, and it comes through pain. Y'all know that or not, say. Yeah. So let's look at the message today. Bless their heart. Say it out loud. Bless who? Yeah, that's a slight if you're a Southerner. You know, some lady comes in with an ugly dress on, you go, well, bless her heart. You know what I'm saying? Or whatever. It's a slight. It's no. This I've chose this title for a reason. Bless their heart. I have been made to bless your heart. I went to McDonald's the other day. I hadn't been there in 2 weeks. I've been gone. But I was in McDonald's up yonder. But I went to McDonald's the other day, and here the girls were hustling and the ladies just to get to me, to tell me how much they miss me. Where you been? We miss you. And I love on them. And there's Maria, the cook in the back. Hispanic. Hey, Maria. How you doing? I appreciate you. And Maria just lights up like a Christmas tree. You can touch people. You hear me? We were made. Now, fake don't get it, guys. I mean, I get it. Sometimes you got to plaster that smile on your face. But this was what you were made for. We were made to bless people's hearts. Y'all hear me or not? Are y'all with me or not on this? Let's talk about it. We're going to talk about it in family and all that stuff, but let's see what we can find. So improving our what? Improving our what? Let's be honest, how many would like a little help improving your relationship with others? Can I see some hands in the room? That's quite a bit. Let's work on it. Let's work on this together and see what we can find. I was made for this. Say it one more time. I was what? I was made to bless your heart. I was made to bless Kim's heart. I was made to bless my children's hearts. I was made for this. Well, Gary, you're just that way. That's not true. I grew up in a rough home. I was the guy that wanted to punch you square in the mouth, and I could do it. You know, that was me. I cussed my own mama out. Who does that? Somebody that the devil had a hold of them. And God saved me. He loved me when I didn't love him. He picked me up out of the miry clay. He set my feet on a rock. Amen. He's been good to me, but he's been good to you. Yes or no, amen. Come on, and listen, this is something we need. Let's go now. Here we go, buddy. How can I have it? What can I do? What can I do to bless people's hearts? How can I become my what? Say it out loud. How can I become my what? And I'm going to hang my message on that word right there. And we're just going to talk about it. B-E-S-T. How can I improve my relationships? And I have four words. We're going to look at them this morning in this message. Don't panic. Don't faint. We're going to make it. Say them with me. Bless, edify, sacrifice, and what? One more time. Bless, edify, sacrifice, and touch. Don't you just look at that screen. I was made to do that. Well, I can't do that. I was made. I was created in the image of Almighty God. God is love. The Holy Spirit comes alongside us as believers in Christ. But it's up to you. It's up to you to desire His filling. I want you to come from the outside, walking alongside, and I want you to get on the inside. I want you to fill me up. Lord, I want you to love through me. I'm not saying we're not sealed till the day of redemption when we get saved. I believe that's what the Bible teaches. But I do not believe that God the Holy Spirit is flowing through all of you people. I don't believe it. I believe He wants to. Yes or no, amen. Many times he isn't flowing through me. I'm filling up all the space. But this is what God wants from my life. He wants me to bless, edify, and sacrifice and touch. Let's take them one by one, Rod. Here we go. Number one. Would you say it out loud with me? Number one, the word is what? Say it out loud. One more time. The word is what? I want to be a blessing. They such a blessing. You know, when you look at this word bless, let's just break it down just a second. The principle of blessing, it's a what? It's a what? It's a biblical command. You mean I'm supposed to bless people? It's a command. You're to be a blessing. It's to be practiced by how many Christians? If you're not a blessing, you're not right with God. Got it or not? You're not like God at all if you're not blessing people. And I'm not. I'm especially to bless people in response to being what? Annoyed or what? Yeah. I am to bless people when they're doing wrong to me. You mean, Gary, this is God's call on our life? How is this world going to get saved without us? Yes or no, amen. We were made for this. This is what he's called us to. What, just hang out with people that always like us and agree with us? It's crazy. Bless. How can I do it? What is it? Would you help me? Here we go. You'll be amazed at what this will do in your life when you practice what you were made to do. Say, I was made to be a blessing. Say it out loud. I was what? I was made to be a blessing. I was made to be a blessing to Kim. I was made to be a blessing to you guys. You'll be amazed. Keep looking, Raj. Push me. The word blessing in the New Testament comes from that fancy word right there. It's based on two Greek words, push. This word right here, you, means well. Logos means word. So say those last two things. Back it up. Say those last two things in quotation. So bless means what? Say it one more time. Bless means what? Right from the meaning. It's all about relationships. It's all about what Alex was talking about last week. Communication. Well, if I give somebody $5, I'm a blessing. I'm not saying if you don't help somebody, you're not a blessing. But the real root of the word blessing comes from how you talk to people. Y'all listening or not? In relationships, it's all about how y'all talk. How y'all talk to one another. If you talk to each other ugly, that's not a good relationship. That's not a blessing, yes or no? This is what I was made to do. Satan is a thief. He comes to steal, kill, and destroy. He doesn't want you doing that. Jesus said, but wait a minute. I'm come that you can have life and you can have it to the full. That's what I made you to do. I made you to be a blessing. So the idea of blessing is to speak well. Say that out loud. The idea of blessing is to speak what? One more time. To speak what? Or well words, or what kind of words? Good words. You were made to speak good words. And you can cut me off right now if you want to. You're a pain in the rear end. Okay? That wasn't very nice. You weren't supposed to say that. Well, I'm the coach today, and I'll kick you in the rear end. Now, I want you to hear me. Don't turn me off and make excuses for your sorry behavior. This is what I was made to do. This is my original creation. You might say, well, I'll do that when I get to heaven one day. You might be surprised. You may not make it. If you're going to refuse the word of God, I'd be careful. You hear me? You were made to do this. You were made to speak good words and well words. I call it what? This is Gary Clark talk. Bless, I call it what? Speaking up, not what? One more time. I call it what? Not what? How many can't stand to get talked down to like a dog? Let's see some hands. I don't like it. Uh-uh. No. And you can be right. You can have all your ducks in a row. you are not right with God when you talk down to people, when you're ugly to people. You can write it, you can speak it, you can do whatever. You're not right with God. You're acting like your father, the devil, not Jesus Christ. You hear me? This is the will of God for my life. For this is thankworthy if a man for conscience. This is Peter. Now, Peter was a handful. Peter would cuss at you. Peter would cut your ear off. Is that in the Bible? Sure it is. Peter denied Christ, but Peter got right with God. Peter got filled with the Holy Spirit. Say that out loud. Peter got what? He has to be filled with the Holy Spirit, and his whole life changed. Now, that's key to this message, is you saying, Lord, I want you to come inside of me and fill me up. Fill me up. Love through me. Help me be what you made or were making me to be. Before the foundations of the earth, you knew me. Does the Bible say that? You knit me together, Lord, in my mother's what? Womb. I can do this. And here's Peter having a change in his life. Look at him. For this is thankworthy if a man for conscience toward God endure grief, suffering wrongfully. For what glory is it if when you've been buffeted for your faults, you take it patiently? But if when you do well and you suffer for it and you take it patiently, say it with me, this is what? This is acceptable with God. That's the way I made you. I want you to be like that. For even hereunto were you called, because Christ also suffered for us, leaving us a what? That we should do what? Follow in His steps. You were made for this. This is the will of God for your life. Now, He did no sin, neither was guile found in His what? Worst part of our relationship, our mouth. Our mouth was not made to hurt people, to cut on people, to win the argument. Buddy, I'm good at it. I can't tell you the number of times I've won the argument, but I lost that whole situation. And then I find myself, my conscience bothering me. And I got to circle that wagon. That person I've hurt, I've got to circle that wagon. And if I'd have been speaking good words and, you know, the way I won the argument, if I'd have done it in a way that was a blessing instead of coming across heavy-handed and talking down, I wouldn't have to spend this extra 30 or 45 minutes trying to seek forgiveness. How many are like me like that? A little bit. You're a little bit like that. Yeah. I hate it. I can't live with myself. I can't live with myself. See, Jesus lives in me. And I can't live with myself when I hurt people like that. So you know what would be the good advice? Don't what? Don't do it, fool. Yeah. I wasn't made to hurt people. That's my old daddy, the devil, wanting me to do that. Y'all hear me today or not? Listen, when Jesus was reviled, he what? He reviled not. When he suffered, he did what? He didn't threaten not, but he committed himself to his Father that judges what? He was content with that. I should be content with that. Jesus, his own self, bear our sins in his own body on the tree, on the cross, that we being what? Dead to sins, we should now live unto what? This is the will of God for our life, by whose stripes we're what? We talk about, oh, I got healed from my sickness. Yeah, but you got a bad mouth. And you can't get along. And you're critical. By whose stripes I'm healed. I listen to preachers that quote this kind of verse. And I listen to their sermons sometimes. They're just horrible. They're horrible. Guys, Jesus wants to heal our mouth. Say that out loud. Jesus wants to heal our what? He wants to heal our mouth. He wants us to use our mouth to speak good words, well words in relationship. You were a sheep going astray. Say it with me. But now we've what? We've returned to where? The shepherd and bishop of our soul. We were lost and we were dead in trespasses and sins. But now we've been made alive unto God. I have an opportunity to be and to experience what God had for Adam in that garden. You believe that or not? Or you, not, I'll just be in heaven one day. Why can't you have a little heaven on earth right now? Why can't you start practicing down here getting ready for heaven? By the way you talk to your wife? By the way you talk to your husband? By the way you talk to people at a restaurant? By the way you talk to your kids? And it's not easy for me to preach a message like this because I don't have it all down. But I'm getting better. If you're like me and you feel like you're getting better, say that loud. I'm getting what? I'm getting better. Come on, man. We're not to render evil for evil, railing for railing, but contrary wise, what's our word? Blessing. Knowing that you're called. This is our calling that we should inherit a what? You know, just coming back from my trip and walking into McDonald's the other day and seeing those young ladies love on me, that was a blessing. You think they do it with everybody? No, they don't. Breaks my heart. Got a young girl in our church. She runs the front desk there at Englewood Water District. And Taylor, I know you've worked. You still work with them at all, Taylor? A little bit. It's amazing how people come off the street and talk to the nicest person in the world behind that desk. She comes to our church and people treat her like dirt. Complaining about their water bill and giving that little girl, she's 19, 20 years old. She is the sweetest thing you've ever met. And people run their mouth to her. I want to take people out and throw them through some glass. But I ain't supposed to, right? But guys, I hate to say it. That's us. We can't point the finger out there if we're doing those kind of things. Y'all hear me or not? Yeah, but the water bill's too high. You're a pain in the rear. People ruin her day. They don't know how blessed they are to have that wonderful young lady that I've known ever since she's a little girl to be working for them. Amen? Come on. For he that will love life, say these words with me, verse 10. For he that will love life, keep going, and see what? Good days, let him refrain his tongue from speaking what? And their lips from speaking what? No guile, or lies. For the eyes of the Lord are over the righteous. His ears are open to their prayers. Just think about that. God's watching me, but also he hears my prayers. I can do this. I was made for this. But the face of the Lord are against those that do what? Evil. We are to bless with our mouth. Well words. Have I beat that pretty hard this morning so far? Keep looking. Bless. Bitter and sweet blessing. But the tongue can no man tame. It's a what? It's an unruly evil full of what? How many with your mouth you screwed up a relationship? I did it. I screwed it up. See? Look at that. It's all in the house. That's okay. I mean, it's good to be honest. How many don't want to be like that? Let me see. So I don't want to do that. I don't want to do that. I was not made to do that. You don't understand how I grew up. I agree you grew up screwed up. So did I. But now I'm to grow in Christ. I'm a new creature. I have a new opportunity. Amen. I'm to bless. James says we bless God with our mouth, even God the Father, and then we do what? We curse men who are made after the what? Similitude of God. Out of the same mouth proceeds what? Well, that's just the way I am. You're lazy. You're sorry. You don't know who you are. You're more concerned about politics than you are your neighbor, your souls, of people that are going to perish. You hear me or not?
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How do you do? The man in this story knew how to get what he wanted, but he didn't always want what he got. His desires took him down a dark and fearful passage, increasingly dangerous. Which begs the question, what shall a man give in exchange for his soul? He learned the answer when his heart and mind and very life were unshackled.

0: How's the patient?
1: Still hot, doctor.
0: That's how it is with typhoid, Mrs. Dotson. You have to bring the fever down with cold water.
1: It was hard to see him shivering so. The chills running up and down his little body.
0: Let me check him again.
1: He's so quiet now. Maybe the fever is broken.
0: Mrs. Dotson, I'm afraid there's nothing more we can do. The life has gone out of your son.
1: No! Not my little Byron!
0: I'm sorry. You might as well call the undertaker.
2: Proclaiming the way, the truth, and the life, this is Unshackled. True life stories of real people dramatized and produced in Chicago by Pacific Garden Mission. Nowhere is the effect of homelessness seen more clearly than in the faces of men and women who daily trudge the streets looking for shelter. Passing others, they look down to avoid meeting anyone's gaze, ashamed of their worn and dirty attire. But those who come to Pacific Garden Mission learn to look up. Thanks to friends who care and send financial gifts, the mission offers free clothing and showers, nourishing meals, and a safe place to sleep, an address from which the homeless can rebuild their lives. But first, they meet the carpenter in charge of rebuilding, and he tears down the unsafe construction of the past, laying a new foundation. Pastors and counselors help each person understand the necessary steps along the way to new life. And that new life is what this program celebrates. Now for broadcast around the earth, here is episode number 3943 in the series Unshackled, the program that makes you face yourself and think.
1: Oh, how can my little boy be dead? Why? Why? Mother, what can we do?
3: Hush now. I'm here, dear. I'm right here.
1: I don't want to let him go. I have to look at him again. Mother! Mother, he's still alive! Look! The color is back in his cheeks!
3: Oh, my!
1: Stay with him while I call the doctor back.
3: Oh, dear Lord. Yes. Go! I've got him!
1: Doctor! He's still alive! My son is still alive!
2: Only five at the time of this crisis. Many near-death experiences lay ahead for the man in our story. This is the testimony of how he survived and why. Part one of the true story of Byron Dotson from the classic files of Unshackled.
4: My father was an entrepreneur, successful in real estate development in Lima, Ohio. He and Mom worked hard, so they slept in on Sunday and we never went to church. I was born very bow-legged and had to wear leg braces. But even so, I had many playmates every day of the week, except Sunday when other kids went to church. One day when I was six, I decided to follow them to learn about their special playmate. They said his name was Jesus. 2 hours later, I returned home to frantic parents.
5: Byron Dotson, where have you been? We've been looking all over for you. We thought you were kidnapped. Don't you know we plan to take a ride in our new car? Go on around to the back porch. Your father is waiting with a hickory stick.
6: Where is that boy?
4: Everything I learned about Jesus was blown away by my dad's wrath. There was no more Sunday school after that for a very long time. That year my leg braces came off and I could run and play like a normal boy. But that year the doctor discovered my father had tuberculosis and suggested we move to a drier climate. Dad made a trip to the Southwest and returned all excited.
7: New Mexico has a wonderful climate, Nettie. Dry air and plenty of land.
5: What about your business here?
7: I can start over there. It's a wonderful place. Wait till you see the desert.
5: What about Byron? He starts school this year.
7: We'll find some sort of school for him. I'm going to establish a town. Not only that, I'll own half of it.
5: A town?
7: Not far from the border. This is the start of a great new life for all of us.
4: Beginning with a tent, our home was in the desert northwest of El Paso. My father's enterprising spirit soon had a town platted. Dad was elected the first sheriff of Luna County. He owned a general store, a movie theater, and a half interest in the local bar. I would go there after school and wait for him to take me home, and while I waited, I would swallow whatever was left in glasses sitting on the bar. 4.5 years passed, and the border was wild then.
7: You and Byron have to leave, Nettie.
5: Leave?
7: Go back to Lima. It isn't safe here anymore.
5: Why? What happened?
7: Bandits shot up the town, burned down the movie house, shot up the general store, killed some folks. It isn't safe.
5: What about you?
7: I've got to stay here a few more months so that I'll have 5 years of residency to get the homestead. Then I'll come too. Start packing.
4: Back in Lima, I was put back a grade in school because the one out west was not accredited. Dad came home before the year ended. Since I already smoked, I chafed at being with younger children. Instead, I found youthful gangs who thrilled at my stories about the Wild West. We copied the bandits, practicing vandalism. Everything from stealing to arson, further eroding my character. We broke into railroad supply sheds and took flares and torpedoes. One day I decided to see what would happen if I struck a torpedo under my grandmother's back steps. I used a garden rake to whack it, and the deafening blast was followed by ringing in my ears. My second brush with death.
0: Your son is lucky to be alive, Mrs. Dotson.
3: Thank you, Doctor. Will he be all right?
0: The lead wrapping did a lot of damage as it corkscrewed. Just missed his right eye, grazed his cheekbone, and bored into his head just below his right ear.
7: Good grief!
0: It was embedded so deep we had to remove one large piece by cutting the tissue away.
7: Did you get it all?
0: We can see on the x-ray a smaller piece, too close to the brain to remove. If the lead had gone a few millimeters deeper, it would have been fatal.
4: That lead fragment is still lodged somewhere between the mastoid bone and my common sense. Dad wanted to get me away from the area, so we moved to a different part of the city, leaving behind my gang buddies. Then, I made new friends who went to Sunday school. I joined the Boy Scouts who met in church, and I even found the Bible interesting. The church held revival, so I went several times.
2: Jesus is calling you. Oh, sinner, come home. Don't think that your good deeds will outweigh the bad. The Bible says, "For whosoever shall keep the whole law and yet offend in one point, he is guilty of all." As it is written, "There is none righteous, no, not one." The Savior came to save you and to give you new life, friend. In John chapter 10, verse 10, Jesus said, "The thief cometh not but for to steal and to kill and to destroy. I am come that they might have life, and that they might have it more abundantly." Friend, Jesus loves you so much, he laid down his life to save you. That's how much he wants a relationship with us.
4: Chills ran up and down my body. I wanted to respond, but just then a man who knew my reputation put his hand on my shoulder and said, "Byron, why don't you come to the altar and be saved?" Momentarily, I became deaf as all the sounds around me muted as thoughts filled my mind.
6: Saved? From what? What do you need to be saved from? You belong to Sunday school and Boy Scouts. What more is needed? Look down at the altar. All a bunch of wimps. Old men and boys. Salvation is not for you.
4: I didn't realize that I spoke those words out loud until he said, "Byron, you don't mean what you just said, do you?" From then on, I lost interest in church and Sunday school, even scouting. I teamed up with older boys peddling bootleg whiskey that we drank. Soon, I was using narcotics as well. Evil poured out of my mouth until Dad, in frustration, used a bullwhip on me. Then, I decided to run away.
6: Hey, Byron, over here. What kept you?
8: I had to wait for my parents to fall asleep. I thought you were gonna bring a suitcase. I shipped it to Chicago by express. We'll pick it up when we get there.
6: Good. You can't carry stuff when you're hopping a freight train.
8: How do you know which train's going to Chicago?
6: This is the right one. Come on, hop in this empty car. You bring any money?
8: $5 I stole from Dad.
6: Whoa! Just in time.
8: Hey, it's going the wrong way.
6: That's probably just backing up.
8: No, it's going the wrong way. It's going east.
4: We jumped off at the first stop and walked to a nearby tavern where we bought a pint of whiskey. Then we hopped on the next westbound freight train loaded with metal culvert pipes. The only way to hide was to climb inside the pipes that banged and bumped on the rails. Nevertheless, we fell asleep. And when I woke up, I called my buddy to jump off the train, and we landed some distance apart. And we limped toward each other.
8: I thought that ride would never end.
9: Yeah, but I fell asleep.
8: I did too. But my bones ache. Look at the bruises on my arms and knees. Where are we?
9: Outskirts of Hammond, Indiana, the sign said when I jumped off.
8: Close to Chicago?
9: Close enough. We can get a streetcar.
8: I'm starved.
9: Me too. We can take some corn from that field and roast it on a fire.
8: Sure could use some of Mom's cooking about this time.
9: You're on your own now.
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4: We stayed out of sight of the railroad workers as we walked to the suburbs and took an electric car to Chicago. By then it was night. We fell asleep on the streetcar and rode to the end of the line, but the conductor took pity on us and let us ride back to the loop where we wandered the streets until we found the freight office. They told us my suitcase was at a different office 10 blocks away. When we got there, they told us the suitcase was back at the other freight office.
9: This is just a wild goose chase. I'm beat.
8: Me too.
9: I'm starving. Got any money left?
8: Nah. Between the whiskey and the streetcar fare, I'm broke.
9: Well, there's the freight office. Again. Better have your suitcase.
8: Yeah. Sending us off like that. Don't they know nothing? We're back. And you better have my suitcase. Here's the claim check.
10: That your suitcase, kid?
8: Yeah.
10: Open it.
8: What for?
10: Because I'm a cop. Open it up.
8: I didn't steal that suitcase. I sent it here from Lima, Ohio.
10: I know it's yours. That's why I want to see what's inside.
8: Why?
10: Never mind. Just open it. What's under the clothes?
8: Nothing.
10: Let's find out. You call a pistol nothing.
8: How'd that get in there?
10: Nice try.
8: I don't even own a gun.
10: Then how did it get in there?
8: I don't know.
10: You better start telling the truth, bud. A man's been killed, and I think this is the gun.
8: It can't be true.
10: Looks like an empty cartridge to me.
8: That isn't my gun. I don't know how it got in there.
10: You're coming with us.
4: They loaded me into a car, and we drove through some of the roughest areas I've ever seen. Once we passed a huge neon sign that said, Jesus Saves. No one spoke a word, and I wondered if they could hear my heart pounding. At the precinct station, they showed me a newspaper with big headlines that read, Hammond Switchman Murdered.
10: Tell us all about it.
8: There's nothing to tell. I don't know anything.
10: You were in the Hammond Railroad Yard, weren't you?
8: Yes.
10: Why'd you do it, kid?
8: I didn't.
10: We checked the gun. It's definitely the murder weapon.
8: But it's not my gun!
10: Yeah, you might as well come clean. No jury will let you off now.
4: I spent the night in jail, and the next morning, they drove me to a big building called the House of Corrections. They gave me a pair of overalls, a scrub brush, and a large bar of soap, and told me to scrub the tiled floor on my knees. Then, I got a visitor.
7: Okay, Byron, you can get off the floor now and come with me.
8: No, I can't, Dad. They're keeping me here. For murder.
7: There hasn't been a murder.
8: But they showed me the headlines.
7: That murder happened 2 months ago.
8: Really?
7: After I learned you sent a suitcase here, I phoned the Chicago police and we cooked up a little scheme to teach you a lesson. They were very helpful.
8: What about the gun?
7: Belongs to the detective. Are you ready to come home to stay?
8: I sure am.
7: This time you can ride on the cushions instead of the rails.
4: I learned later that Dad paid for my buddy's train ticket back to his family. After my Chicago escapade, the good boys wanted nothing to do with me, and the bad ones saw me as a failure for getting caught. I felt completely unwanted. One of the gang members suggested I join the Navy, so I lied about my age and signed up. They gave me a ticket to Cincinnati where I failed to pass the physical. Completely demoralized, I went home. The next day, Dad called me to his office.
7: Your mother says you refused to go to school.
8: I quit. I'm not going back either.
7: You're only a sophomore, Byron.
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11: All right, raise your five.
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11: Yeah, you're doing all right, buddy.
8: I follow the eight P's of progress.
7: What's that?
11: Yeah, what is that?
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8: The eight P's are the power to persuade a prospective purchaser to purchase your product at plenty of profit.
4: Deep in my heart, I wanted to show off to Dad and everyone else who doubted me. I wanted to be rich and powerful. God was left out of my life completely. But just when I was successful, Dad ruined my plans again.
7: How's business, son?
8: Great. Look at this dresser I bought. I can double the money, easy.
7: I'm proud of the way you buckled down and made the business work.
8: I like selling things.
7: Listen, I'm sorry to tell you this, but I need to sell this property.
8: You mean I have to close the business?
7: Afraid so.
8: Oh, man! Just when things are going great.
7: Tell you what, though. I bought a half interest in a canvas goods factory, and we have a contract with the government. You can work for me in the factory, but you have to start at the bottom.
4: I started by dismantling products that were made wrong, and I hated the job because I felt like a common laborer. I complained too often to Dad, and he told me to learn the business by starting at the bottom or get out. So I took the challenge and did everything from oiling the machinery to shoveling coal. I had my nose in everything, including the office books. That's how I began dating my father's bookkeeper, Francis.
12: You've learned a lot about the business, Byron.
8: I intend to run it someday.
12: I admire your ambition.
8: It's one thing my old man taught me. Work your way up.
12: Have you always been like that? Hardworking, focused?
8: Are you kidding? I used to be a loose cannon, going off in all directions, looking out for number one.
12: Then it's a real accomplishment that you zeroed in on the business.
8: Like I say, someday it'll be mine. Would you, like another drink?
12: No, thank you. One glass is enough.
8: Not for me. I used to sell bootleg whiskey, and I got used to sampling my wares.
4: Francis and I were married, and the factory prospered as I advanced to plant superintendent. We expanded, building a new factory, and my social life expanded too. But I didn't let drinking interfere with my work. Then my father died suddenly, and all the responsibility fell on me.
12: What are you looking for?
8: Copy of the power of attorney.
12: It's right over there.
8: Thanks.
12: You're doing a wonderful job, Byron. So much responsibility fell on you.
8: Being administrator of his estate, I'm learning how much my father did. I didn't know the half of it.
12: He was a hard worker.
8: Yes, he was. He supported a lot of good causes, too.
12: I always admired him for that.
8: Yes.
12: Your mother is bearing up quite well.
8: She always has. Wish I could have a drink, but I'd better keep my mind clear.
12: There's revival at church this week. Would you like to go with me?
8: Sure. Wouldn't hurt me to put in an appearance.
13: In the Gospel of John, chapter 15, verse 5, Jesus said, I am the vine, ye are the branches. He that abideth in me, and I in him, the same bringeth forth much fruit. For without me, ye can do nothing. Did you hear that, folks? Apart from the living God, the Lord Jesus Christ, you can do nothing. You don't get to heaven by doing the right thing. Jesus did the right thing. And you do the right thing when you repent of your sins. Ask God's forgiveness. Jesus said, but seek ye first the kingdom of God and his righteousness, and all these things shall be added unto you. Everything begins with knowing the Lord Jesus Christ as Savior. According to Acts chapter 4, verse 12, neither is there salvation in any other, for there is none other name under heaven given among men whereby we must be saved. If you would like to be saved, come forward now. Never mind what others will think of you. Jesus was crucified, bled and died for you very publicly. He wasn't ashamed, and you shouldn't be either. God loves you and wants to give you new life. For God sent not his Son into the world to condemn the world, oh, but that the world through him might be saved.
4: Once again, I resisted God's invitation to be saved. For a year after my father's death, I set aside my drinking to do the job before me. Then, I succumbed to my role as Big Shot. With insurance money from Dad, I made lavish trips, visiting casinos, racetracks, and exclusive clubs. My neglect of the business led to huge losses, so I borrowed thousands of dollars. I was in big trouble and didn't know what to do.
3: Byron, you're all right. I was so worried about you.
14: Don't be worried, Francis. Had a late business meeting.
3: Why didn't you call and tell me?
14: Didn't want to wake you up.
3: You've been drinking.
14: Of course I've been drinking. Clients like to drink, I like to buy.
3: I wish you wouldn't drink so much, honey.
14: I don't.
3: Every night.
14: Don't nag me.
3: But it isn't good for you to drink so much.
14: I said don't nag me.
3: I won't. Why don't you go to bed and get some sleep? It's late.
14: You go to bed. I'm gonna have a nightcap.
3: Honey, the company is not doing well. You need to be sober.
14: I said don't nag me!
3: Byron!
4: I would hear Francis praying for me at night and in the morning. But I was too far gone to change. Once I came in crazed with drink and shot up the radio because I didn't like what I heard. Then I tried to hang myself and failed. I hated what I was doing to my family. The tears of my mother, wife, and daughter were more than I could bear.
3: Oh, God, please do something for my husband. He's wrecking our business. I feel ashamed to meet the neighbors. I can't stand it any longer. Please do something. I pray.
2: Next week, we'll hear what God did in this untenable situation. As Byron himself wrote, quoting Galatians chapter 6, verse 7, be not deceived. God is not mocked. For whatsoever a man soweth, that shall he also reap. We hope you realize, listening friend, that Jesus suffered the consequence of our sin on the cross. And he is the propitiation for our sins, and not for ours only, but also for the sins of the whole world. The Bible says, for he hath made him to be sin for us who knew no sin, that we might be made the righteousness of God in him. You can receive God's forgiveness right now by praying with us. There are no special words. This prayer is simply meant to reflect the attitude of a humbled heart. Dear God, I confess that I am a lost sinner and cannot save myself. I repent of my sins against you. I believe Jesus died for my sins on the cross. I believe he rose again and lives forevermore. Thank you for his sacrifice. Thank you for saving me. Come into my heart and life, Lord Jesus, and change me. In your name I pray. 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

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We collect testimonies from all over the world for the sake of sharing true examples of God's transforming power. 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This is program number 3943, heard in the classic True Story of Byron Dotson, Part 1, were Tom Geitch, Patrick Thompson, Stephen Spencer, Kara O'Brien, Cheryl Lynn Galimo, Tony Bizzuto, and Tom McElroy. Original music, Don Badorf. 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Script, Kenitha Gabler and Jack O'Dell. 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
3: 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I'm John Fuller, and thanks for joining us.
1: Yeah, Jay John and his wife Killy came across the pond, as we say, to visit Colorado last year. And what you'll hear today is a message they gave to our staff. And I know you're going to be inspired as well. Jay John is an author, speaker, and

0: the director of Philo Trust in London. He's one of our most popular speakers on this show. He's an excellent storyteller.
1: And he's usually in our top 10 every year.
0: He is.
1: Here now is Jay John and his wife, Killy, joining him on stage to start their presentation on today's episode of Focus on the Family with Jim Daly.
2: All of us here are defending the truth, but there is a time to feed on it. And people like us, look, everyone is in ministry. Everyone, irrespective of what their role or position or calling in life. But then there is ministry. And we're involved in ministry. And the danger with us who are involved in this kind of ministry, which involves a spiritual battle, is that we have so many irons in the fire, we're in danger of putting the fire out. And so what we may need to do is take out some irons, stoke up the fire, and be renewed and revived and revitalized. And that's our prayer for the next few minutes today. Killy, you're going to read the scriptures.
3: Yes, I'm reading from John chapter 11. Beginning at verse 38. Then Jesus, deeply moved again, came to the tomb. It was a cave, and a stone lay against it. Jesus said, "Take away the stone." Martha, the sister of the dead man, said to him, "Lord, by this time there will be an odor, for he has been dead 4 days." Jesus said to her, "Did I not tell you that if you believed, you would see the glory of God?" So they took away the stone, and Jesus lifted up his eyes and said, "Father, I thank you that you have heard me. I knew that you always hear me, but I said this on account of the people standing around, that they may believe that you sent me." When he had said these things, he cried out with a loud voice, "Lazarus, come out." The man who had died came out, his hands and feet bound with linen strips, and his face wrapped with a cloth. Jesus said to them, "Unbind him and let him go." This is the word of the Lord. Amen.
2: Amen. Thank you, Killy. Okay, I want to unpack that passage. Obviously, it's a very well-known passage, and I want to draw 4 words out of this story. Okay, the first word is remove. Jesus said, "Remove the stone," and remove. Okay, Jesus, if he wanted to, with just the word, could have removed the stone. Because Jesus was the one who said, if you had faith as small as a mustard seed, you could tell that mountain over there to move and shift. I mean, he had the power to do that. But he didn't move it with a word. He used others to move it. And that's the great thing about Jesus. He could do so much more, but he likes working with us. I remember when my son Michael was about five, and I said, "I'm just going to go out and wash the car." And Michael goes, "Oh, Daddy, can I come and help?" And I thought, no, not really. Not really. But of course, you know, oh, yes, you can help. But now I've got to find him a bucket. I've got to find him a sponge. I've got to, right? So I thought, oh, okay, you wash the headlamps. And every minute he's like going, "Daddy, am I doing it okay? Am I doing it okay?" And he was like, "Oh, no." And then I'd go and have a look. No, he's not. He's not doing it okay. He's put prints all over the car, all over the thing. But did it not bring me joy? Of course it brought me joy. He wasn't doing it very well, but it brought me great joy that he was willing and wanted to work with me. What a joy it is that we can work with Jesus. People often say, you know, who do you work for? And I say, well, I work for God. Do you? I said, yes, I do. I work for God. Wow. I work for God. I work with God. You know, we need to keep reminding ourselves, irrespective of whatever it is that you are currently engaged in, that you're working with God. You're working with God, the creator of the entire universe and the cosmos. That's who you're working with. Now, here's my question. Remove. Is there a stone standing between you and Jesus? Is there a stone standing between you and a miracle? Is there unforgiveness? Are there hurts? Have we built a wall of stones that's affecting our relationship with Jesus? Remove the stone. Now, I'm Greek. You know when that movie, My Big Fat Greek Wedding, came out? Many of you saw it? Yeah? When it came out, friends of mine said, "Jay John, is that what Greek culture is like?" I said, "No. It's worse." Culture can be so suffocating and so restrictive. My mother is a travel agent for guilt trips. I don't know if you've got a mother like that, but you know, I ring my mother, within 90 seconds, she's making me feel guilty about something. You know, I'm worn out with just being criticized all the time. Yeah, but no, have I allowed something to come between me and Jesus? Is there anything for you? A hurt, an unresolved issue, unforgiveness? We need to remove anything that is standing between us and Jesus. Okay, here is the second word, respond. Jesus, with a loud shout, not a whisper, he didn't go, "Lazarus, come out." No, a loud shout, "Lazarus, come out." Now, it's a good job that Jesus used the word Lazarus, because you know the power of Jesus. And if Jesus had not used the word Lazarus and just said, "Come out," everybody would have come out. But on this particular occasion, Jesus was asking just one man to come out. "Lazarus, come out." Now, here's the question. Has Jesus asked you to do something and you haven't done it? Has he asked you to do something and you haven't done it? I often get people coming up to me going, "Oh, Jay John, you know, could I speak with you? You know, I feel like I'm at a crossroads in my life and I could do with some direction." And I'm kind of like, "Oh, well, look, has Jesus asked you to do something and you haven't done it?" Now, 9 times out of 10, people reply, "Yes, he has told me to do something and I haven't done it." And I go, "Well, why are you asking for more directions? Just go and do what he told you to do. Do that and then he'll tell you what else to do." Have we done what he's asked us to do?
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2: I really felt the Lord said to me, go and pray for this woman. And I said to Killy, I really feel I should go and pray for this woman. And Killy goes, well, you ought to go. And I said, oh, it'll be 1 hour drive. I'll end up spending an hour with her. And then I'll have to drive back. That's another hour. 3 hours. You know, I've got to find a morning or an afternoon. Anyway, I didn't get round to it. A couple of months later, I really felt I should go and pray for this woman. Again, Killy goes, you should go. I said, yeah, I've got to go. I've just got to find half a day to go. I didn't go. And when we're home in England, we wake up with the alarm, and the alarm comes on, and then we listen to the global news, BBC News. And this woman was headline news. Headline. She was the top of the news. Amy Winehouse dies. And I felt so sick because Jesus told me to go and pray for her. Now you're wondering how on earth could I have got to Amy Winehouse? Well, Amy Winehouse rented my cousin's house in London and she lived in my cousin's house. And my cousin said to me, J. John, just tell me when you want to go and meet Amy Winehouse and I'll arrange it for you. And I didn't go. I was too busy. Too busy to go and help a broken woman. For those of you who are unfamiliar with Amy Winehouse, I mean, a global superstar who had a drug addiction. And I vowed that day, I repented, I confessed to the Lord that I knew that he told me to go and I didn't go. But Lord, I promise and I vow from this day on, I will go anywhere, I will do anything, however little or however big, I will do it. Every time I've had what I call a quiver in my liver, you know when you get that little stirring, I've done it. I told this story in the recording that we did yesterday. We were in church and the pastor got up and the pastor goes, oh, I'm really sorry to bring this up, but we really, really need people to help look after the babies. And we need people to sign up for the coffee rota. And I thought, what kind of a church is this? Why don't people volunteer? I can't believe it. So as I'm thinking this, I feel this conviction. Sign up for coffee. And I'm like, oh Lord, I'm not a barista. Oh Lord, I can't believe you're wanting me to do that. Oh Lord, I'm really busy. Why do you want me to do that? So then we go to sign up for the coffee. The lady starts laughing. She goes, you're never here. You know, because 3 weekends a month, we minister in other countries and in other churches. But I said to her, but we're always here once a month. So I said, we'll sign up and do the coffee once a month. So we did. We had to arrive early. make up the coffee. And I didn't like the coffee. So the second month, we bought our own coffee. And I didn't like the cups that they served the coffee in because you kind of burnt your fingers. So we bought our own cups. I didn't like the biscuits. So we bought our own biscuits. They didn't have napkins. So we bought our own serviettes. You know, we started investing in the ministry. We did it for 3 years. I loved it. I loved it. I was a barista. I loved it. I loved it. I met more people once a month for 3 years in church than I had the previous 17 years. And after 3 years, the Lord said, that's it now. I don't want you to do it anymore. I said, but I want to. I want to. You see, the Lord guides our steps, but he also guides our stops. And sometimes you have to stop something in order to step into something. Here's two questions. Question one. Is there a stone or something between you and Jesus? Is there something blocking a miracle? Two, has Jesus asked you to do something, but you haven't done it? It could be as little as serving coffee. Third word, release. So, Lazarus, he was tied like bandages, completely tied up with bandages. Now, what I find intriguing about this story is that you could say that Jesus was not very pastoral. Because, you know how sometimes you're sitting in a chair and then you cross your legs, and after a while, it's like you've got pins and needles, and it's like, yeah. Can you imagine what it was like if you'd been dead for 4 days? You know, when you've got pins and needles, it's like, You know, I mean, why didn't Jesus say, hey guys, why don't you go in the tomb and take him a herbal cup of tea? Because the herbal tea might be really refreshing. Yeah? A Middle Eastern herbal tea. Oh, have we got any physios here? Have we got any chiropractors? I mean, it might be quite nice if we give him a little massage, wouldn't it? Oh, let's go in there and help him out. No. He had to come out himself. He had to come out himself. Sometimes we're always waiting for someone else to come and help us. He's wrapped in linen cloth. Jesus says, untie him. Release him. Let him go. You see, Lazarus had to get up by himself. But in order to be released, that's when the community of God's body steps up and helps. Let me ask you this question. Is something binding you? Do you feel restricted in some area of your life? Are you feeling bound instead of free and liberated? If you're feeling bound in any area of your life, seek the counsel, the prayer, the support of others within the body of Christ to help take those off and set you free. If God, Jesus, has called us out of the tomb, we can't continue living as dead people. We've got to live as people who are transformed. Transformed. And I love that word. In Romans 12, it says the transformation by the renewing of your mind. Okay, word number four, reveal. They couldn't stop talking about it. They couldn't stop talking about Jesus. There are two reasons today why people are not yet Christians. Two reasons. One, they have never met a Christian. Two, they have met a Christian. They are the two reasons why people today are not yet Christians. You and I can either help or hinder someone in their journey of faith. So what do I do? I remove anything that's between me and Jesus. I respond to anything that Jesus commands me to do. I get released from everything that's bounding me. And I reveal Jesus to other people wherever I go, wherever I am. Last year, Killy and I, we were here in America, and one day we had a couple of hours free, and we decided, let's go to a mall and just have a little wander around and buy some things for the grandkids. And we got into the car, and I asked the driver, how long will it take? He said, 20 minutes. I said, oh, great. I said, is there anything I can pray for you? So I didn't say who I was. I didn't say I was a Christian. Didn't say anything. I said, is there anything I can pray for you? He said, yes. He said, could you pray for my mother who's got Alzheimer's? I said, of course, I would love to pray for your mother. I said, do you mind if I pray now out loud? He said, yes, please. So I start praying for his mother. As I'm praying, he starts crying. He's weeping. And he's going, oh, God, I will go back to church. We didn't mention church. We didn't say anything. You see, Killy and I, like you, we carry the presence of Jesus. We carry the presence of Jesus, the same presence that rose Jesus from the dead lives in us. We carry the aroma of Christ. So when I get into a cab, the first thing I do is I pray in the cab. Lord, cleanse this cab from all evil, immorality, darkness, and we invite your Holy Spirit in here. So when I then start praying in the car, the guy is convicted by the Holy Spirit. Anyway, we talk to him when we get to the mall. I give him some stuff and then I pray over him. Anyway, after a couple of hours, it's time for us to leave. And our Uber app isn't working. And it's like, oh no, the Uber app isn't working. And we're in this mall, and it's an outdoor mall, and it's beginning to get dark. And we're like, well, what are we going to do? We don't know what to do. And I just said to Killy, why don't you ask that lady if she knows why our Uber app isn't working? So Killy goes to the lady and says, excuse me, you don't know anything about Uber apps and why our app isn't working. Oh, she goes, oh no, I don't know anything about that. And she goes, where are you staying? And Killy says, well, we're staying at this hotel. Oh, she says, that's about 20 minutes away. I'll take you. Who does that in America? It's getting dark. We walk to her car. I say to Killy, you sit in the front. I'll sit in the back. We just don't know, do you? Where's she going to drive us? We get in the car. And I said, what's been going on in your life? That's all I said. What's been going on in your life? And she said, my whole world has caved in. Last month, my son died of an overdose. So we spend 20 minutes ministering to this lady. We get to the hotel. We ask her to stay. We rush upstairs. We get lots of resources. We come down. We give her resources. We pray with her. And we just share a little bit about Jesus. We go back to the room and our Uber app started working. I think the Lord stopped our Uber app working so that we could meet this woman, so that we could minister to her in her grief. Reveal Jesus whenever and wherever you can. There it is. There's our little Bible study this afternoon. Remove. Is there anything between you and Jesus? Is there anything between you and a miracle? Remove it. Respond. Has he asked you to do something? Just do it. Are you feeling bound? get released, and keep on revealing Jesus to whoever it is that you encounter, wherever you are. That's it. That's it. I hope you've enjoyed our little contribution today. I hope it's given you a little faith lift. I hope it's inspired you with a bit more faith, hope, and love. And in the words of the prophet Nike, just do it.
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0: What a great message. And I just love Jay John's closing thought that we need to be eager to reveal the love of Christ to others. Now, we don't have to go into full-blown evangelist mode, but if we can smile at a clerk who's having a bad day or leave a generous tip for our server at a restaurant, we can spread a little joy. And maybe we can find a way to bring Jesus into the conversation in a natural way. 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

0: Achievement is the result of continual effort. 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
2: And now, Adventures in Odyssey. Okay, everybody, quiet down. All right, a few days ago, Courtney and Jenny and I started studying a very special story together. One of the most romantic stories ever written. Ladies, why don't you bring everyone else up to speed about what we've learned so far?
3: Us?
2: Sure. You do remember, don't you?
3: Yeah. Jenny?
4: Thanks a lot, Courtney. Well, first we met a guy named Elimelech, his wife Naomi, and their two sons, Mahlon and Chilion.
5: No, we will not see a crop this year.
6: We have no crop. We'll starve.
7: Hello, cousin.
5: Greetings, Oren.
8: When can I bring my men over?
5: You can't.
8: Then why have you gathered us together?
5: To tell you, we're leaving.
9: Where are you going, cousin?
5: To Moab.
8: Elimelech! You made it. Welcome.
5: Ruth, this is my wife, Naomi.
10: Welcome to my family, daughter.
8: A toast. May Chemosh bless them.
10: Elimelech! I want you to return to your parents' homes.
11: What?
10: Ruth, no. I'm staying with you. Where you go, I will go.
4: So when Naomi saw that Ruth wouldn't go back, they both got up and continued their journey to Bethlehem and a new life.
2: Thank you, Jenny.
4: What happens next, Connie?
2: Well, Naomi and Ruth came to Bethlehem, and the whole village was stirred by their arrival. But it wasn't the same pleasant Naomi who had left them 10 years earlier. You see, she had changed.
12: Look who it is!
13: Can it be Elimelech's wife?
14: Is that Naomi?
15: Who's that with her?
16: She wouldn't bring a Moabite woman back here, would she?
17: Naomi! Naomi, is it really you?
18: No. I was once Naomi, but I am no longer.
17: Mother?
18: When I left here, my life was full, but the Lord has brought me home empty.
17: Mother, don't.
18: You are my only joy now, Ruth. Why should I be called Naomi when the Lord has turned his back on me and dealt me such hardship and misery? Listen to me, all of you. Don't call me Naomi any longer. Call me Mara, bitter, for Almighty God has dealt me many bitter blows.
17: Now, Naomi...
18: My name is Mara!
17: Oh, Mother...
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2: So Naomi changed from a sweet person to a bitter person, huh?
4: Yeah, but I can see why. She lost her husband and both her sons.
12: And to make matters worse, it wasn't long before she and Ruth received a visit from a familiar and very unwelcome relative.
14: Naomi? Naomi?
15: Can I help you, sir?
14: Who are you?
15: I am Naomi's daughter-in-law, Ruth.
14: Oh, yes, the Moabite. Well, I am Orin, her husband's cousin.
15: You are most welcome, Cousin Orin.
14: I am not your cousin, seed of iniquity. Where is Naomi?
15: She is resting.
14: Tell her I wish to see her.
15: She has not been well.
18: It's all right, Ruth.
19: Hello, Orin.
14: Welcome home, Naomi.
19: My name is Mara.
14: Oh, yes. I've heard about that. The women of the town have been talking about your sojourn among the heathens and with your son's heathen wives.
19: Have they? Then they must have told you that my son's wife is no longer a heathen. She has made the Lord God of Israel her God.
14: So the women say.
19: What do you want, Orin?
14: To offer you my help. The barley is ready to be harvested. I bid you to come and glean in my fields.
19: Thank you for your offer.
14: Of course, if your husband had allowed me to control his lands while you were gone, you would have been harvesting your own fields. As it is, perhaps next year we can join our fortunes,
19: No, Orin.
14: No?
19: I'm not so naive as you believe. You sought my husband's lands while he was alive. Do you think it will be so easy to acquire them now that he is dead? No, Orin.
14: You have no workers for your fields. You have no money to buy seed. Did you think because the famine is over, those things would just miraculously appear? You can still starve on this precious land of yours.
19: If it is God's will, so be it. But I will not lose my husband's inheritance. And we will not glean in your fields either.
14: What?
19: We have never accepted your charity, and we will not start now. As my husband used to say, it comes at too high a price.
14: I have tried to help you. I have acted toward you according to the customs and laws of our land. And now, by those same laws and customs, my obligation to you is finished. Make your own way if you can. I'll have nothing more to do with you.
15: Mother, perhaps you shouldn't have been so harsh with him.
19: He'll be back, Ruth. Believe me. Like a plague, he'll be back. He'll have nothing more to do with us. Until he can figure out some other way to get this land.
15: You would know better than I. And I'm sure if we're careful, we can make do with the food we have left.
19: Would you rather we take his charity?
15: No, certainly not. Still, I suppose I could go out in the fields of some kind man. Perhaps glean the free grain behind his reapers?
19: Ruth, you are wise. Very well, dear daughter. Go ahead.
4: Connie?
12: Yes, Jenny?
4: What did Ruth mean, glean the free grain behind his reapers?
12: Good question. When reapers would gather the harvest from the field, some of the grain would fall from their hands onto the ground. According to the law of Moses, the poor and the widows were entitled to gather that grain for themselves.
20: Well, Naomi and Ruth were certainly widows.
12: Yes, and poor. So Ruth went off to glean. And the field she just happened to find herself in belonged to another one of Elimelech's relatives.
14: Master Boaz! Look, everyone! It's the master!
21: Welcome back! Thank you! God be with you all!
14: Oh, master!
21: God be with you, Caleb, my foreman and my friend.
14: And with you. Did your trip go well?
21: Oh, very well. The trade route is ours, secured by treaty.
14: Excellent.
21: I just came from town. Everyone is saying my cousin Naomi has returned from Moab.
14: It is true. My wife told me she arrived a few days ago with her daughter-in-law.
21: And what of Elimelech?
14: Your kinsman sleeps in Sheol with his fathers.
21: Elimelech is dead?
14: And his two sons with him. I am sorry, master.
21: He was old, and his sons were never very strong. You say Naomi is back with her daughter-in-law?
14: Yes, master.
21: Well, I must go see her.
0: Caleb.
14: Master?
0: That girl over there, behind the gleaners, who is she?
14: Naomi's daughter-in-law.
0: What?
14: Her name is Ruth. She is a Moabitess. She was married to Mahlon and came back here to live.
0: Why would she do that?
14: According to my wife, she came because of her love for Naomi.
0: I don't understand.
14: Naomi wanted Ruth to return to her family, but Ruth begged to stay with Naomi. Wherever you go, I will go, she said. Wherever you stay, I will stay. Your people shall be my people, and your God, my God.
0: She worships the Lord our God?
14: So it would seem, Master. This morning she arrived at the fields and asked if she could glean behind the reapers. She has worked without resting ever since, except for a short break in the workers' shelter.
0: Remarkable. Not from the looks of things, though, the other widows aren't letting her gather very much.
14: Well, she is from Moab, Master.
0: Ah, of course. Caleb, have everyone come in for another rest, but gather the men over there. I have some instructions I want you to give them.
14: It will be done, Master.
1: Rest time! Everyone in and refresh yourselves. Men to the right, women to the left.
20: Another break so soon?
12: Oh, Boaz is good to us.
20: Pardon me, please.
12: Well, if it isn't the Moabite.
20: What do you want, foreigner?
12: Only a bit of water.
22: And why should you get any water?
20: Why should you get anything? Go and gather somewhere else. This water is for God's children, and so are these fields.
0: We are all made by God, Zarephath.
20: Master Boaz, I only meant that she's not one of the chosen.
0: Are you so sure? At any rate, you know the laws concerning the fallen grain. It is for the widows, the poor, and strangers in our land. From what I understand, she is all three.
20: Yes, Master.
15: Perhaps I should go and glean in some other field.
0: Oh, no, no, my child. Don't go, please.
15: I'm not wanted here, and I don't wish to cause any trouble.
0: Oh, there's no trouble. Stay here and glean with us. They won't bother you anymore. You can work behind my women.
15: But when your men see me, they will surely chase me away.
0: I have warned my men not to trouble you. Here, have some water. It will refresh you.
15: Oh,
0: It's all right. Drink.
15: Thank you.
0: Feel better?
15: Yes, my lord.
0: What is it?
15: How is it that I have found such favor in your eyes that you should be so kind to me? I am only a foreigner.
0: I know. I also know all about the love and kindness you have shown your mother-in-law since the death of your husband, and how you left your father and mother in your own land and have come here to live among strangers. Your people shall be my people, and your God, my God. Did you say these things?
15: Yes.
0: And did you mean them?
15: I did, my lord.
0: May the Lord God of Israel, under whose wings you have come to take refuge, bless you for it.
15: I'm not one of your workers, and yet you are most gracious to me. Thank you.
1: Back to work! Everyone back to work!
15: Well, I should get back.
0: Yes. Do you eat? will you be hungry for lunch?
15: I'm sure I will.
0: Then come and eat with me.
15: With you?
0: And my workers, of course.
15: Oh, of course.
0: It's better than eating alone.
15: Yes.
0: Will you?
15: Yes. If you desire it, my lord, yes.
0: Oh, excellent. I'll see you then.
15: Till then.
2: So Ruth sat with Boaz and his reapers, and he gave her more food than she could eat. And when she went back to work that afternoon, Boaz had more instructions for his workers.
0: Caleb, tell the men to let Ruth glean right among the sheaves. Do not stop her.
14: Yes, Master.
0: And Caleb.
14: Yes, Master.
0: Tell them also to snap off some heads of barley and drop them for her to pick up.
14: Yes, Master.
0: And Caleb.
14: Yes, Master.
0: Tell them to do it in secret. Don't let her know anything about it.
14: Yes, Master.
0: And Caleb.
14: Yes, Master.
0: Tell them to definitely not tell her I told them to do it.
14: Yes, Master.
0: Well, what are you waiting for? Go, go, go!
14: Yes, Master!
2: Ruth worked in Boaz's fields all day, and in the evening when she had beaten out the barley she had gleaned, it came to a whole bushel.
12: She carried it and the leftover food from lunch back to Naomi.
3: Here is what I gleaned, and here is what was left from lunch.
18: So much! Where in the world did you work today?
3: It was so wonderful, Mother. The owner of the field let me work among the sheaves. He protected me and defended me.
18: May God be praised for his kindness. Who is this man?
3: His name is Boaz.
18: Boaz!
3: Yes.
18: Blessed be the Lord God who is still showing his mercy to us and to Mahlon.
3: Why?
18: Boaz is Elimelech's cousin.
3: Oh.
18: He is our close relative. He's one of our redeemers.
3: The Lord is good. Boaz said to come back and stay close behind his reapers until the entire field is harvested.
18: This is wonderful. Do as he says. Stay with his workers through the whole harvest. You'll be safer there than in any other field.
12: Ruth gathered in Boaz's field through the end of the barley harvest and the wheat harvest, too. Each night she came home to Naomi and told her of Boaz's great kindnesses. Little by little, Naomi began to lose her bitterness and regain her joy. And before long, a wonderful plan took shape in her mind.
18: Ruth, my daughter, are you happy here?
3: Yes, Mother, very happy.
18: Have you ever considered getting married again?
3: Well, I cannot deny that I've thought about it. But I will not leave you. You know that.
18: You may not have to. I know that you love Boaz.
3: Mother!
18: There's no use denying it. I can see it in your eyes and in your smile. Am I right?
3: Yes. I do love him.
18: Hun, he loves you as well.
3: Do you think so?
18: Oh, yes. I see the way he looks at you and how kind he's been toward us for your sake.
3: Then why hasn't he said anything to me?
18: Boaz is an honorable man, and sometimes honorable men need a little coaxing. Do you want to marry him?
3: Oh, yes, Mother, more than anything. But how can we coax him?
18: He will be winnowing barley tonight on the threshing floor. Now here's what you do. Bathe and put on perfume and some nice clothes. And go down to the threshing floor, but don't let him see you. When he has finished his supper, watch where he beds down for the night. When he's asleep, go and lift the cover off his feet and lie down there.
3: At his feet?
18: Mm-hmm.
3: Isn't that rather forward of me?
18: Well, we have no men to arrange this proposal, so what else can we do? Boaz is honorable. Once you're there, he will tell you what to do.
3: All right, Mother. I'll do whatever you say.
12: Ruth went to the threshing floor that night and followed Naomi's instructions. It was very risky.
4: Why? Yeah, I don't get what's happening here.
12: Well, you see, according to Arabic tradition, by laying at his feet, Ruth was essentially proposing to him. It was risky because, well, Boaz could reject her.
4: And crush her heart forever.
6: Oh, Ruth. Well, Connie, what happened?
12: Well, it was just as Naomi said. After Boaz had finished his supper, he lay down contentedly beside a heap of grain and went to sleep. Ruth crept up to him through the darkness, quietly lifted the covering off his feet and lay there. The minutes crawled by, minutes that must have been torture for Ruth.
4: Oh, the poor thing.
12: Then suddenly, around midnight, Boaz awoke and sat up, startled.
7: Who are you?
3: It is Ruth, your maidservant, my lord.
7: Ruth?
3: Yes.
7: Why are you here?
3: I...
7: Oh, it's all right. Tell me why you're here.
3: My lord, if I have found favor in your eyes, spread your robe over your handmaid and make me your wife according to God's law.
7: My wife?
3: Yes, you are my close relative.
7: Oh, Ruth.
18: Ruth,
7: blessed be the Lord God for bringing you here. For this kindness is even greater than the first.
3: Kindness?
7: Toward Naomi and me.
3: But that's not...
7: You have put aside your personal desires. Oh, I know you would prefer a younger man, even a poor one.
3: No, not so, my lord. My heart's desire is for you.
7: And I love you as well.
3: Oh.
7: Now, don't worry about a thing, my child.
3: Okay.
7: I'll handle all the details
0: Everyone knows what a good person you are. They'll all want to come to the wedding, and we will invite everyone.
3: Oh.
0: All our friends and relatives and...
3: Oh, Boaz!
0: Oh.
3: What? What did I say? What's wrong?
0: I just thought of a problem.
3: A problem?
0: Now, it's true that I am a close relative, but there is someone who is more closely related to you than I am.
3: There is?
0: By our laws, he would have first claim on you.
3: Who? Who is it?
0: Orin.
3: Orin?
5: Orin?
8: Orin.
10: 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We always love hearing from you.
6: Ruth would have to marry Orin?
4: I don't get it, Connie. Why?
12: Well, it has to do with the law of Moses. When a man died, his nearest male relative had the right and obligation to protect that man's property, which included marrying his wife.
6: But Orin is so hateful and mean.
4: Ruth can't marry him. She just can't.
8: Well, I think she probably felt the same way.
3: Orin!
0: I know, my dear, but the law is the law. I must at least talk to him about it.
3: I understand.
0: I'll see him in the morning. If he refuses to marry you, then as the Lord lives, I will. But if he will marry you, well, then we have no choice.
3: May the Lord's will be done.
0: Everything will be all right, my child. Now lie down and get some sleep.
12: She lay at his feet until the morning and was up early, before daybreak. Boaz tied up a bushel and a half of barley in her shawl as a present for Naomi. Then Ruth returned home and told her mother-in-law everything that had happened.
18: We may have undone ourselves, Ruth. Orin will surely see this is a way to take our land.
3: Oh, Mother! He will take me from you and you will have lost everything!
18: No. We must be patient until we hear what happens. Boaz is wise and shrewd. He won't rest until the matter's settled. We must have faith.
12: Boaz went to the village gate at Bethlehem, where he found Orin and 10 of the chief men of the village, whom he asked to sit as witnesses.
14: What do you want, Boaz? I'm a busy man.
0: It is no secret that for some time now you have desired to acquire our brother Elimelech's land.
14: As you say, it is common knowledge.
0: What is not common knowledge is that I am in control of Elimelech's land.
14: You? But I thought Naomi...
0: Naomi did not know.
14: I don't believe you.
0: Will you believe Elimelech's sandal?
6: Wait a minute. Explain the sandal again.
4: You remember when a deal was made, the person making the deal would pull off his sandal and hand it to the other party.
6: Oh, right. Okay, keep going.
14: So, you are the one.
0: Yes. And besides, Naomi now desires to sell Elimelech's property.
14: Does she? I'm glad she's finally come to her senses.
0: I felt I should speak to you about it, so you can buy it if you wish, in the presence of these respected witnesses. As the closest relative, you have the first right to buy it.
14: Well, then I'll buy it.
0: Are you sure?
14: Yes, I'm sure. I'll buy it.
0: Because if you don't want to buy it, just say the word and I will buy it.
14: I want it. I'll buy it.
0: Very well. Congratulations.
14: Thank you. Thank you. Thank you very much.
0: When is the wedding?
14: Wedding? What wedding?
0: Why, yours.
14: What are you talking about?
0: Didn't you know? Your purchase of the land from Naomi requires your marriage to her daughter-in-law, Ruth.
14: Ruth? The Moabitess?
0: Yes. You must marry her so that she can have children to carry on her husband's name and inherit the land.
14: I can't marry a Moabite.
0: You must. It's the law.
14: But if I do, her children will have a claim on my inheritance.
0: Yes. Congratulations.
14: No.
0: No?
14: I won't do it.
0: You won't?
14: No.
0: Are you sure?
14: Yes. You buy the land. You marry the girl.
0: Very well, then. Give me your sandal.
14: Here. And gladly given.
0: Thank you, Orin. Elders and leaders of Bethlehem, you have seen that today I have bought all the property of Elimelech, Chilion, and Mahlon from Naomi, and that with it I have purchased Ruth the Moabitess, the widow of Mahlon, to be my wife, that she may have a son to carry on his family's name.
14: We are witnesses, Boaz. May the Lord make this woman who has now come into your home like Rachel and Leah, from whom all the nations of Israel descended.
0: I thank you, brethren. God be with you.
14: And with you, Boaz.
5: Now, go be with your betrothed.
0: Yes, yes! Ruth! Ruth!
13: You are now bone of my bone and flesh of my flesh.
16: The Lord God of Israel has made us one, beloved husband.
13: Beloved wife.
1: What God hath joined together, let no man separate. Amen.
12: So Boaz and Ruth were married, and the Lord blessed them and gave her a son. Naomi became the boy's nurse.
20: What is the baby's name?
13: He will be called Obed, a servant who worships.
16: Well, Mother, you have a son again.
18: Yes, a beautiful son. Praise be to God.
16: Praise God.
12: Naomi's joy was complete. Obed grew and became the father of Jesse, who was the father of the shepherd boy David, king of Israel, and ancestor of the King of Kings, Jesus.
20: Thanks, Connie. That was wonderful.
4: Yeah, and you were right. Ruth's story is one of the most romantic and beautiful stories I've ever heard.
12: And it's a whole lot more. It teaches us about faith, perseverance, the importance of making proper choices, and how God works in our lives, even when He seems far away. And most of all, it teaches us about the power

Of all the classic love stories in literature, few come close to the tenderness and beauty of the story of Ruth, the young widow from Moab. It's such a special story that it's one of only two books in the Bible named after women. And Ruth was such a special person that she had the honor of being included in the direct family line of Jesus. Now that's special. What do you think is the most beautiful story in the Bible? Write it down on a postcard or a letter and send it to me. The address is Adventures in Odyssey, Colorado Springs, Colorado, 80995. 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
2: Well, welcome back to Dr. James Dobson's Family Talk. I'm Roger Marsh, and you've joined us for part two of our conversation with Kristen and Montel Jordan, talking about their brand new children's book, Shiloh and the Not-So-Scary Girl Above His Bed, and ministry and life and just a number of other topics that I'm sure we'll get into during the next half hour. Kristen and Montel, welcome back to Dr. James Dobson's Family Talk.
3: Thank you so much. No better place we'd rather be.
4: Thank you so much, Roger. We appreciate you.
2: One of the things that you've mentioned, Montel, about being a dad who, even though your children are older now and you've got grandchildren as well, both of you do, it's interesting to see how when you look at the eyes of a child, you know, who's a young, maybe one of your grands, our grandkids go anywhere from 2.5 all the way up to 16. So we're kind of got a wide age range. But when they're in that 2, 3, 4, 5 year age range, they are growing up in a world right now where there's a lot of anxiety. You know, and kids are having fears that maybe we didn't have that much when we were kids. But, you know, one of the things that we like to say to children of that age is, well, okay, it's okay. Don't be afraid. You know, I'm here. Don't worry about, you know, the monsters or the lights on the wall or whatever. It's fine. It's all going to be okay. But this generation of children is a different breed. I mean, in terms of the anxieties they're dealing with. And I know you've written a new children's book that kind of addresses that. What was the impetus for writing Shiloh and the Not-So-Scary Girl Above His Bed, which is kind of a slightly deceptive title because of who Shiloh actually is?
3: Yes.
4: Well, this actually came about, my little Shiloh guy. It came about when my son was 3 and he was afraid of the monster under his bed. And he would come to our bedroom every night. And I was like, oh, God, please show me what we need to do. And I really...

0: I had this epiphany and I said, honey, what if the monster that lives under your bed is more afraid of you than you are of him? And maybe one day he could be your friend. Maybe he's just afraid of you being different. And it just, his whole mind was like, wait, what? And it just turned his whole, I said, yeah, listen, you don't have to be afraid. You don't have to, but maybe you'll have a friend. And he was like, what? but that is, it really turned it upside down, but it turned its fear upside down because now he's no longer afraid of the thing that he doesn't know.
1: Yeah, I think that three-year-old was a lot smarter than me because I'm like, so you are confirming that there is actually a monster. So this is a real thing. No, but I think what you were able to show him is that the things that we fear the most are actually things that may be afraid of us. They're afraid of us conquering a fear of doing this or afraid of us conquering it. And we believe that unattended fear as a child becomes trauma as an adult.
0: Yeah, amen. And it becomes anxiety and depression or oppression. And what we've seen is that on our couches when we do marriage ministry, we have a plague of people who is afraid of everything, afraid to go, afraid to leave, afraid to commit, afraid to make a decision.
1: Afraid of uncertainty, all those different things.
0: And I think those source from us being a kid of not learning how to deal with fear properly. And so our goal and our desire out of this book and with Shiloh is to invite God into childhood fears and teach them how to invite faith into a fear so that they can learn how to be brave and courageous. It's not that it's not scary, because it is.
1: That's right.
0: But with God, we can take one brave step at a time.
1: Yeah.
0: And if we learn this at a 3 to 5 year old age, that now when we're adults or even when we're in middle school dealing with a bully or high school and we're learning how to go, we want to go to college, the things that we're naturally afraid of, and really what it is it's a fear of the unknown. But when we invite God and teach them how to invite God into that scenario, it changes everything in their life and how they process.
1: Yeah, Shiloh teaches us all how to do it afraid. I said, he shows us how to do it afraid, how to take just one brave step at a time and to find out that the thing that you are probably the most afraid of is more afraid of you.
2: Yeah, it's interesting when you think about that kind of Peter walking on water moment that we all have from time to time where there's something we have to do that our mind says, this can't be happening. This is scary. Right. If I take a step on the water, I'm going to drown because, I mean, I'm a human being. But when our eyes are on the Lord and we're processing it the right way, and young kids, I mean, this is a reality I think a lot of us grandparents especially have to face, is they're processing a lot different set of emotions than we ever had to. And they're in a world that's a little crazier. And if we're not careful, like you said, you guys are seeing the fruits of that labor where adults are having marital conflict, maybe because of some unresolved childhood fears and traumas that their three-year-old brain said, this is how I'm going to cope with this. And then they bring that into marriage. It's got to be a big revelation for a couple to realize it's not that I'm fighting with him or fighting with her. It's three-year-old me's having a hard time with five-year-old them.
0: That's correct. And you know, the interesting part of that is that I don't think we mean to, but just to exactly what you said, Roger, we tell kids, don't be afraid. It's okay. It's not okay. It's okay to us as an adult because we've already conquered that fear. But truthfully, as an adult, there are fears we haven't conquered that we're afraid of on a regular. And we would be so upset if somebody said to us, don't be afraid.
1: Yeah.
0: It's like, do you have any idea what this is?
2: Yeah.
0: But the truth is that as we teach kids, and it's interesting, one of the things that he says repeatedly in the Bible is be bold and courageous. Because it's scary.
1: Yeah.
0: The only reason you would say that
1: and have to repeat it
0: over and over is because this, it's a fearful thing. But it's not that we don't do it. We just learn how to do it with faith leading.
2: How do you take a book like Shiloh and the Not-So-Scary Girl Above His Bed and actually apply it? I mean, a lot of times when you're reading with kids, you're reading to them and thinking, okay, well, it's the phonics, or they're following the words and looking at the pictures, or, you know, whatever it is, there's a lot of different emotions going on. But there's such a strong message, I want to say heavy, but a strong message in this book. how do you recommend a parent or a grandparent who's reading this with their youngster really kind of dig into it and utilize it for everything that you're hoping it would accomplish?
1: I think, first of all, we wanted to make sure that we redefine what monsters look like. Mm-hmm. So we live in a world where every horror film, you know, that comes out, there's these new characters that emit, it becomes more demonic. Everything in the world is meant to, like, I remember when I was a kid, like, there were things that I were afraid of that today it's like, I don't even want to watch commercials anymore because it's so outward. Like, the enemy is so pronounced with it.
2: Yes.
1: And so we needed to redefine monster for children. And so Shiloh, this little guy, he is not intimidating. He is not menacing. And to give the picture of that to a child, that if there is something that you're fearful of, this is really what he's like, a squish ball. It's like something that you could smush between your fingers. Like, so redefining monster, I think, and let's just be real, man. We live in a world where there are not only supernatural type of monsters, like there are human monsters today that yes. people are really scary, you know, and as we're filming this, you know, we're watching floods over in Nepal, and we're watching things, and we have a 14-year-old, and it's just like, oh my God, like it just, her soul, her little soul, her 14-year-old soul the other day was just so hurt because it wasn't that the type of scary monster, but still it was that a flood can be a monster, or Gary, Indiana without power for 2 weeks can become a monster. Like, there are regular world event things that can become monstrous, fearful things. And so our goal as parents, I think, in reading this book to our children and to our grandchildren, it's literally showing, one, we're connected to you. We're here. Yeah. We're trying to show you how to bring God into that fear space to be able to be more comforted.
0: And I think one of the key things is that as we're reading this, the goal of it is what is it that you're afraid of?
2: Hmm.
0: And listen, because they'll tell you. That's the thing about kids. They're so, they don't hold anything to the chest. They'll unobliteratedly tell you and say, so tell me why you think you're afraid of that. Why is that scary to you? And they'll tell you that too. And then you'll start to see what's in their brain, in their mind, what they've seen, what they've heard. Mm-hmm. And then you can introduce God in a way that is so kind and so gentle, is perfect. It's just like the Holy Spirit is, and say, what if you invited God in to say, can you show me what this really is?
2: Yeah.
0: Can you show me how I'm really supposed to look at this? And when they have that framework, a brain that is so simple and so in the context of, I'm not deluded with all the yucky things yet, right? My innocence is actually one of my protective things, of that it is really so simple. You can invite God in. He'll come. He'll make you brave and allow you to take one brave step. But we're empowering them as opposed to placating them or dismissing them.
2: Right.
0: And so I think it's the lean in and listen.
2: I love that description, Kristen, especially as you're talking about the innocence of children, because I think that's one of the things in the modern culture, and I'd love to get your take on this because you have five children, five grandchildren, so you get the generational perspective. But it seems like there was a time in our culture where we really did work to protect the innocence of kids, and now it seems like we're in such a big hurry to get them mature, you know, with all these different challenges. I know even Dr. Dobson's writing, we look back on some of the books that he wrote, you know, in the 80s and the 90s, and think, boy, this was kind of a precursor to where we are right now, but I don't even think he could have imagined it would be so bizarre. But what are some of the things that you noticed, especially in publishing this book, saying, boy, if I was writing this for our kids when they were little, you, of course, the impetus being one of your children, but now if I was writing this for my grandkids, how are things a little bit different? I mean, that's kind of a convoluted question, but did you get enough of that out of that to where you can make a cogent response?
1: Yeah. I think that this just happens to be one story that Shiloh shines the light on, this fear of what's underneath the bed. But when you start to look at, like you said, if somebody have a fear of shadows, fear of sleeping in the dark, fear of what's in the closet, fear of swimming, will I make friends? Will they accept me? First day of school, going to the dentist. Like, kids have things that are legitimately places they could be afraid of, specifically because we live in a world right now where fear is now not something that's tucked away somewhere that you have to find.
0: It's touted.
1: It's searching.
0: Celebrated.
1: And celebrated. And, ooh, did that scare you? Did that commercial scare you? Did that scare you? And mm-hmm. so because the kingdom is violent and it taketh by force, we can't allow the fear stuff in the world to be trying to take more ground than the God taking. Stuff, than what we're taking. And so this has to be at the forefront. It has to be in people's faces. It has to be able to see that God people are not shying back from the word of God or from the name of Jesus and just kind of shying back and tucking it and making it something that means nothing while stuff is literally crawling out of your TV screen and your kid's iPad and your phone to make sure that they feel a fear and have anxiety and things
0: so
1: like that.
0: So I have
1: that.
0: To give them the tools. I have mm-hmm. to get it. I can't take you completely out of the world. Now, I can remove some of those things. I can mm-hmm. make sure our kids didn't have phones until they were in the eighth grade. Our youngest daughter, she didn't have a phone until we went away to do prostate cancer. Mm. It's only so that she could communicate with us. And we sure. don't allow her in sure. a room. And we don't allow her to have those devices in a room or by herself. So that, and listen, we have questions. Yep. I have questions. What are you watching? Mm-hmm. What is in there? What did you see today? And she has to explain what those things are. And then I have to give her and equip her. Now, mind you, all along, we have to equip them with the word of God. Right. We have to give them the antidote before it's a problem. Otherwise, when the problem arrives,
1: yeah.
0: they have no idea what to do with this.
1: Mm-hmm. Fear requires access.
0: Correct.
1: Mm. Right?
2: Mm-hmm.
1: There
2: yes.
1: has to be a point of where something entry. Is seen. It has to have an entry point. It has to have a pinky toe. It has to have an entry place. Mm. to be able to even start to make a child feel a certain way. And so from that standpoint, as parents,
0: they don't come like that.
1: We must equip our kids to be able to have what they need to be able to fend off the fear, because the fear is it's coming.
0: That's correct.
1: It's not like it won't come. Like it's going right. to come, but what have we placed in there, inside of them, that God can pull out of them when it's required and when it's needed for them to be able to say, hey, be strong and be courageous?
0: It's building a tool belt on mm-hmm. their that they're like, I don't even know what these things are for. Don't worry about it. You're going to need it later.
1: Yeah.
2: Yep. Yep.
0: And as you're building this tool belt, and then they get to the battle, they're like, oh, I have yeah. this wing. Oh, I have this ninja star. Yeah.
1: Mm-hmm.
0: And really, it's the word of God, right? It's the word of God that equips them. It's the knowing who they are as an identity. Because then when something comes to question their identity, they already know because they're rooted and grounded in the truth and the word of God. And so it's irrefutable. And so even when they're faced with something that seems, they go, you know what? I know that not to be true because I've been taught all the way along that this is not so.
1: Yep.
2: I love that. And I love your tool belt analogy too, Kristen. I hope that shows up in another one of the books in the maybe as the Shiloh and the Not So Scary Girl book really starts to take root with people. We'll see more of this type of thing. But, you know, it's interesting. How many times do we as parents and grandparents, 2 Timothy 1:7, you know, God hasn't given us a spirit of fear. So we understand that and we'll claim that.
0: Yeah.
2: But we realize that our kids don't necessarily have that connection yet. And I could see that as one of the tools you would put in the tool belt for a child that says, trust me, just wear the belt. Just wear the belt.
0: That's it.
2: You're going to need these tools at some point. Trust me on that. Talk about why that intentionality is way more important now than it's ever been for other generations.
0: It's important because they have to be equipped. The things that they're battling and the things that they're seeing, we're seeing with our grandkids, they're battling things and seeing things way previously to what their parents had dealt with, right? Of the things that they see on TV, the things that are acceptable, that are in every common culture thing that you can think of, whether they're ads on the street, whether mm-hmm. it's commercials, whether it's the pop-ups on their devices, if we don't equip them, they will not be equipped and we right. will have no one to look at but ourselves. And so I think that we're being held accountable. I think for us, we are very intentional. It's really interesting. I was having a morning the other morning and I was a little frustrated. And my daughter, she stopped. She says, Mommy, the wind and the waves may come. I was just like, wow. Yeah. But guess what? It's in there.
1: It's in there.
0: Right?
1: Yeah.
0: And she kicked me all of James 1 from top to bottom. And I was like,
2: oh, I love it. Oh,
0: that's right, baby. You're right. Mm-hmm. Wind and the waves, they come. But my eyes are on him. You're right, baby.
2: Amen.
0: She said, so it's going to be good. It's going to be a good day.
2: Mm-hmm.
0: You're right. It is. Because we choose. We get to. And she goes, that's right.
1: Yeah. And I remember, you know, there was a point in time where I had to coming to my own understanding of who God was. Like, you can only live off mom and daddy's faith for so long.
2: Right, right.
1: So right now, it is our job as parents and as Mimi and Big Papa to give them our faith until it becomes their own and they can choose it and be able to say, hey, when I'm afraid, but Big Papa ain't afraid of nothing, or Mimi is not afraid of anything, or Mimi and Big Papa faced cancer or this or that, and we weren't afraid and we prayed at that time. So maybe that's what I need to lean on even, you know, for myself right now. So this is just equipping. We are just doing a good thing. We're not just doing a good thing. We're doing a God thing, right?
0: It's even better.
1: By equipping our kids to be able to do this. And I think with Shiloh, we also are just creating a character and a series of stories that are so good that whether you know God or not, you would just want to read the story just based on, you know, just based on it being good content. And then from there, maybe you're not looking for God, but God might be looking for you, you know, and through this little guy, you know, Shiloh, who introduces, you know, who introduces people to something bigger than himself, bigger than his mom and dad. Like, it's bigger. And so
0: because it is bigger, it's bigger, yes, than it's bigger than all of it. And it's funny that that scripture is what our entire book is predicated on, is that love, power, and a sound mind will absolutely change the world. And if they could get that one simple thought of that love, power, and a sound mind overcome fear every time.
1: Yeah.
0: Then we're equipping them, and that's just one more tool.
2: Yeah, and this is a great tool to have in your home. Kristen and Montel Jordan have written a book called Shiloh and the Not-So-Scary Girl Above His Bed, and we've got a link for it up at drjamesdobson.org as well as for their website. There's someone listening to our conversation right now who is feeling, okay, I'm completely surrounded by fear. I mean, you talked about cancer. We've got a doctor's report. You talked about child struggling, you know, with fears and anxieties. We've got three of them. You know, we've got financial loss. Boy, the phone just keeps ringing all day long, reminding us of how far behind we are. And so it's one thing to say, I want to operate in this spirit that's not fear, but it's power, love, and a sound mind. But I'm just having a hard time with it myself. What word of encouragement would you give to them? And Kristen Montel, either one of you, if you want to start in, I'd love to get your thoughts on that.
1: Yeah, I would say for somebody that's watching or listening to this right now, how we can encourage you is simply to say that the promises of God are always on the other side of process. Mm-hmm. I'll say that again because it's worth saying again. The promises of God are always on the other side of process.
0: That's right.
1: Every journey that we have been through to get to a journey of being healed, we had to go through a sickness, to get through a journey of infidelity, to be able to have marriage ministry. Like, there's always something that we've had to navigate to be able to get to the promise of God. Mm-hmm. And so I would say if you are going through something right now, I think that if you recognize that what you are in is the pathway that is a part of the process that is leading to the promise of what God says, then you got to focus less on the process and focus more on the promise, because that's what's going to get you through to the other side. Well, God, even in the midst of cancer, I already knew, well, God said all means all.
0: Yep.
1: If he says I'll recover all, even though I'm on this table, or even though I got this diagnosis, or even though I'm focused on his promises. Mm-hmm. And I think you will learn to find that a lot of times what we are navigating through, we are thinking we're learning how to trust God. Mm-hmm. I got to trust God. But sometimes you will find that you're in a process where God is saying, I trust you.
0: Yeah.
1: You're in the midst of this process because I trust you to complete it, to come through to my promise on the other side.
0: And the truth is that when we say that we trust God, he says, great, let's see. And the truth is that only through the process do we see that on the other side, exactly what he said was going to come to pass, came to pass. Yeah. Our words have power. There's life and death in the power of our tongue. And so we have the power to speak the promises in the midst of the process until we get to the promise.
2: Yeah. Amen. Amen. What a great word of encouragement and a great word of hope, especially for people who are going through struggling times, whether you be a three-year-old who's afraid about a monster who might be sleeping under their bed, or for someone who is in more advanced seasons of life where you've got bigger problems, but still a God who can handle whatever you're going through because he is the promise on the other side of the process. Shiloh and the Not-So-Scary Girl Above His Bed is the first book in this series written by Kristen and Montel Jordan, and we've got a link for it up at drjamesdobson.org. Kristen Montel, it has been a joy to spend some time with you today. Thank you so much for your heart for ministry and the example that you set for so many other people. And we appreciate you being with us today here on Dr. James Dobson's Family Talk.
0: It's our honor.
1: Thank you,
0: Roger.
2: Promises of God are always found on the other side of the process. Boy, that's great wisdom from our guests today here on Family Talk, Montel and Kristen Jordan. We've just heard the conclusion of my conversation with the Jordans discussing their journey of faith, music, and cancer, among other things. Now, if you missed part one of this conversation, or if you'd like to share today's program with a friend, visit jdfi.org. And when you're there, you'll find a link for both parts one and two of this conversation, as well as their new children's book. It's called Shiloh and the Not-So-Scary Girl Above His Bed. And remember, Shiloh's the monster this time. It's a very interesting twist on the traditional children's story about scary things in the dark. 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Well, Montel Jordan shared his heart today for dads, urging fathers to take care of their health, to stay present with their families, and to equip their children with courage and the truth of God's word. 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P.O. 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Well, I'm Roger Marsh, and on behalf of all of us here at Family Talk and the Dr. James Dobson Family Institute, thanks so much for joining us today. 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
3: 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Iranians today are still encountering the gospel, even when Iran's regime does everything in its power to stop it. 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
4: When he went to bed that night, he had a dream of Christ talking to him. 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
3: 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And at the height of the current war between Hezbollah and Israel, half of Lebanon's public schools were turned into shelters for people displaced by the fighting. Dozens of these facilities began classes on September 15th, some as schools only, others as hybrid shelter schools. Housing options are limited for more than 300,000 people who remain displaced. Hartford Lebanon's Camille Melki tells us,
5: not only there is still combat taking place in southern Lebanon, but there are tens of thousands of homes that are completely destroyed. 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
3: Hartford Lebanon provides non-formal education for children in the war zone.
5: This is our opportunity to be heralds of Christ's peace, messengers of his love.
3: 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I'm Ruth Kramer.

Open the phone book and you've got a resource for just about everything you need. 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The Bible is the mind of God, and that's what we need most of all. 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That's 941-456-2267. Or log on to bethelbc.info and thank them for helping keep Through the Bible with J. Vernon McGee on the air.

0: How would you move several million people across a barren desert with enemies on every side? And how would you keep them healthy and fed there for 40 years? Yep, that's right, 40 years. Even with modern technology and wise planning, it would be a miracle. But just imagine this happening 3,500 years ago. Only God could do this. Only God could have provided for and protected those millions of people. And the only way he could have done it is through miracles, plain and simple. Welcome to Through the Bible. As we dive into Exodus chapter 16, we're going to discover more about the seven miracle experiences of the children of Israel as God met his people's needs in amazing ways. And what's really cool is that we'll all learn how these experiences correspond to our lives as Christians today, too. Before we begin, though, let's enjoy a couple of letters from friends on the Bible bus. First, we hear from John, who writes, I listened to Through the Bible many years ago when I was a letter carrier and listened on my mail route. I began a men's Bible study at my church and referred to Dr. McGee's notes and outlines. Somewhere along the way, I dropped off, but I recently decided to get on board. I am retired and listen on the app. God's word has been a blessing to me, as now I can listen without being distracted. Well, it's great to hear from you, John. Congrats on that retirement. We're glad that you're back aboard with us. Here's one from Sue. My life changed so much after listening to Through the Bible. My husband and I are almost finished with our 5-year trip, and it has been an amazing ride. Everything is much clearer now. Dr. McGee has a way with words and a teaching style we truly love. We appreciate the way the Bible is broken down and explained. I could write so much more, but I just want to say thank you for the messages of hope and love. We're praying for the Bible bus ride to keep rolling and reaching the world. Well, that is so encouraging, Sue. Thank you so much, and stick around. The second journey is even sweeter. Now, as we pray together, let's ask that we'd each hear our Savior's voice as we study his word. Father, would you open our eyes of understanding as we study, and then give us a glimpse of you at work in our lives, and then make us grateful, faithful people. We look forward to hearing from you, Lord. In Jesus' name, amen. Turn to Exodus 16 as we go through the Bible with Dr. J. Vernon McGee.
1: We're now looking at the experiences of the nation Israel as they left the land of Egypt, crossed the Red Sea, and came to Mount Sinai. There are seven recorded experiences that they had, and those experiences correspond to Christian experience. Now, last time we saw that they went through the wilderness of Shur. They sang the song of Moses, but they had 3 days without water. And then when they did come to water, it was mar, it was bitter water. And then after it was made sweet by putting a tree into it, and it's only the cross of Christ can make the bitter experiences of this life sweet and acceptable. Then we come to Elam, and that's fruitful Christian experience. 12 wells of water, palm trees in abundance. That is the thing God will bring his own to. Now we come here in chapter 16 to the wilderness of Zin, and here we have the manna and the quail, and we find that Christ is the bread of life. But now let me begin to read into this chapter here, and we're going to say something today about manna. They took their journey from Elam, and all the congregation of the children of Israel came into the wilderness of Zin, which is between Elam and Sinai, on the 15th day of the second month after their departing out of the land of Egypt. And the whole congregation of the children of Israel murmured against Moses and Aaron in the wilderness. Now, they haven't been out there but about 2.5 months since they left Egypt. And they started murmuring when they came to the Red Sea. But when they crossed over as they did, they sang the song of Moses. But it wasn't long now until they began to murmur. And you find they're going to sing the desert blues. Our commonplace word for it today is they griped. And I tell you, they were a bunch of gripers. Now will you listen? The children of Israel said unto them, would to God we had died by the hand of the Lord in the land of Egypt, when we sat by the flesh pots, and when we did eat bread to the full, for ye have brought us forth into this wilderness to kill the whole assembly with hunger. Now, they don't mean a word of that, but they're griping. They wanted out of Egypt. They wanted to be delivered. But now that they've come out of Egypt and they've come out into that wilderness and they've run short of water, it's not plentiful, and they've run short now of food, and they begin to complain. And they remember those flesh pots down there in Egypt, how it was. How many folk have been saved out of sin? And you have wanted to go back, haven't you? I know that there are a great many that have had that temptation. A man told me in Nashville, he said, I was a bootlegger, and I drank heavy, and he said, then I was converted. And he said, I knew where every bootlegging joint in Nashville was. And he says, the first few months of my conversion, I wouldn't dare go by one of those places because I knew I'd go in. And he said, I look back at those old flesh pots, but he said, thank God today I hate them. And there came a day and these people hated those flesh pots of Egypt. Now will you notice verse 4, then said the Lord unto Moses, behold, I will rain bread from heaven for you, and the people shall go out and gather a certain rate every day, that I may prove them whether they will walk in my law or not. God said, I'll take care of them. They're not going to starve to death. I'm going to lead them through the wilderness. And it shall come to pass that on the sixth day they shall prepare that which they bring in, and it shall be twice as much as they gather daily. And Moses and Aaron said unto all the children of Israel at even, then ye shall know that the Lord hath brought you out from the land of Egypt. And in the morning, now notice this is verse 7 now, chapter 16. And in the morning, then ye shall see the glory of the Lord, for that he heareth your murmurings against the Lord, and what are we that ye murmur against us? Moses and Aaron said, why do you murmur against us? We're just human. We can't do anything. We can't provide for you. And God has heard your murmurings. And you will find out that the glory of God, friends, every time they murmured, the glory of God appeared. That reveals the fact that God doesn't like griping Christians today either. How many people that are Christians and all you hear from them is a continual griping? The complaining, fault-finding. We have people in the church. I know today a half a dozen preachers who have ulcers. And they have ulcers because they've got a few board members or the president of a missionary society or a choir director or somebody in a church that is nothing in the world but a murmurer, a griper, a complainer, a fault-finder. And may I say this to you very candidly, God doesn't like it, friends. If you have to murmur and complain and gripe in the church, get out and go somewhere else and give somebody else the ulcer where you go, because you'll take ulcers wherever you go. There are a lot of folk like that today. And God made it very clear here he didn't like it. Now I read on in verse 8. And Moses said, this shall be when the Lord shall give you in the evening flesh to eat, and in the morning bread to the full, for that the Lord heareth your murmurings, which ye murmur against him. And what are we? Your murmurings are not against us, but against the Lord. And friends, you ought to be very careful when you begin to gripe about things in the church. Are you really griping about that you don't like the way the preacher does? He's not as friendly as he should be, didn't shake hands with you last time, hadn't been around to visit you, and you were murmuring about it. Really, isn't the reason that you're against him is because he teaches the Word of God and he represents God in your church? You're really murmuring, aren't you, against God? And may I say that sometimes we preachers murmur too, and maybe that for the same reason, we better be careful we're not murmuring against God. This is one thing that God just somehow or another doesn't like. And Moses spake unto Aaron, say unto all the congregation of the children of Israel, come near before the Lord, for he hath heard your murmurings. It came to pass, as Aaron spake unto the whole congregation of the children of Israel, that they looked toward the wilderness, and behold, the glory of the Lord appeared in the cloud. And the Lord spake unto Moses, saying, I've heard the murmurings of the children of Israel. Speak unto them, saying, At even ye shall eat flesh, and in the morning ye shall be filled with bread, and ye shall know that I am the Lord your God. And it came to pass that at even the quails came up and covered the camp, and in the morning the dew lay round about the house. Now God gave them quail to eat, and quail on toast. Our quail on manna was mighty good eating, friends. Now let me read at verse 14, because manna is that which was their sustenance when they went through the wilderness. Verse 14, and when the dew that lay was gone up, behold, upon the face of the wilderness there lay a small round thing, as small as the hoar frost on the ground. And when the children of Israel saw it, they said one to another, it's manna, for they knew not what it was. And Moses said unto them, this is the bread which the Lord hath given you to eat. This is the thing which the Lord hath commanded. Gather of it every man according to his eating, and so on. Now we find that they were to gather it, but just enough for the day, because God would supply it every day. But of course, before the Sabbath day, they were to get enough for the Sabbath, but it would not appear then. And verse 20, notwithstanding, they hearkened not unto Moses, but some of them left of it until the morning. It bred worms and stank, and Moses was wroth or angry with them. And they gathered it every morning, every man according to his eating, and when the sun waxed hot, it melted. It was to be gathered every morning, and each man was to gather it. You see, this was to be a personal experience. Now, this speaks of Christ as the bread of life. And before we go any farther, I think we should establish that. Because over in the sixth chapter of the Gospel of John, the Lord Jesus said, beginning at verse 32, then Jesus said unto them, verily, verily, I say unto you, Moses gave you not that bread from heaven, but my Father giveth you the true bread from heaven. For the bread of God is he which cometh down from heaven and giveth life unto the world. Who is the true bread? Well, manna is that which represents Christ as the bread of life, who came down from heaven to give his life for the world. This does not represent him as the one we're to feed on daily, but it does represent him as being the one that gives us life and gives us sustenance. And the very interesting thing is, we'll find when they got to the book of Numbers, that during the 40 years that their feet did not swell. That's interesting to note. A doctor, a medical missionary in the Philippine Islands, told me, he says, the foot swells and beriberi out in the Orient because people have only one diet. And he says that caused foot swelling. The very interesting thing is that the manna had all the vitamins in it. Their foot didn't swell going through the wilderness. It was all that they needed. It was adequate to meet all their needs. Now, again, I want to follow down in this and just lift out that which is important as it relates to the manna. And we're told, I'll begin reading at verse 25, and Moses said, eat that today, for today is a Sabbath unto the Lord. Today ye shall not find it in the field. 6 days ye shall gather it, but on the seventh day, which is the Sabbath, in it there shall be none. Now, the Sabbath day, you see, was given to them before it was given in the commandments, before it became a law to them. Verse 31, and the house of Israel called the name thereof manna, and it was like coriander seed, white, and the taste of it was like wafers made with honey. How would you describe manna? Well, may I say to you, I do not know exactly how to explain it. I think it was a wonderful food. It contained all the vitamins. I think that it tasted like about anything you wanted it to taste like. I think it was a very exciting food, no question about that. And do you know that it was manna that started the mixed multitude complaining? I want to turn over to an incident in the 11th chapter of Numbers, which we need to look at here to properly understand manna. I read it beginning verse 4 of the 11th chapter of Numbers. And the mixed multitude that was among them fell a-lusting. And the children of Israel also wept again and said, Who shall give us flesh to eat? We remember the fish which we did eat in Egypt freely, the cucumbers and the melons and the leeks and the onions and the garlic. This, my friend, is what they missed in the land of Egypt. And everything they missed here was that which grew on the ground or under the ground. And they were all condiments. None of them had real nourishment in it, like the cucumbers, the melons, the leeks, the onions, and the garlic. And believe me, friends, when you eat all these things, you certainly are not very attractive. Someone has said an apple a day keeps the doctor away, but an onion a day keeps everybody away. This is something made them very unattractive, not very appealing. These are the things that the people of the world eat, and they do not satisfy. You can see that it's nothing in the world but condiments. And the mixed multitude, they remembered what they had in Egypt, and they wanted that food. And notice verse 6, But now our soul is dried away. There's nothing at all beside this manna before our eyes. They said, Why, there's nothing to eat but manna. And every time they complained about it, and here is the second description that's given of it, is here in verse 7, and this is what we were after. And the manna was as coriander seed, and the color thereof is the color of bdellium. It's as if God is saying here, or the Spirit of God is saying, look, this is what the people despise. They got tired of eating fried chicken and ice cream and angel food cake. Well, that's what the manna was, all wrapped up in one. And notice, it wasn't a monotonous food. Notice this here, verse 8, And the people went about and gathered it. Now notice what they could do. They ground it in mills, or beat it in a mortar, or baked it in pans, and made cakes of it, and the taste of it was as the taste of fresh oil. Now, friends, manna wasn't monotonous. They could fix it every way that was imaginable. They could grind it up. They could beat it in a mortar. They could bake it in pans. Why, they could make a casserole of it. Oh, I think that there must have been out in that day Mother Moses' cookbook, 1,001 recipes and different ways to fix manna. My, it wasn't monotonous at all. And this is what the children of Israel despised and complained. And this is what God gave them to eat on the wilderness march. Now, I'm turning back now to the 16th chapter of the book of Exodus, and reading at verse 31. And the house of Israel called the name thereof manna. You know why they called it manna? What is it? And the question is today, who is he? And whom do men say that I, the Son of Man, is? He's the manna that came down from heaven to give life to the world. And that's the way God gave life to these people on the wilderness march. It was like coriander seed, white, and the taste of it was like wafers made with honey. It must have been delicious, but they got tired of it. It was monotonous to them, and they longed for those flesh pots down in the land of Egypt. My, how they went back to that. That is the story, I'm afraid, of some people that have been converted, and they have been delivered out of the land of Egypt. But they every now and then make a side trip back to get the leeks, the onions, and the garlic of the land of Egypt. There are Christians today that need to make a break in their life. Friends, you can't go on living like the world. You can't go on eating the food of Egypt and living on the things of Egypt and be serviceable for God and to live for God and have the peace of God in your heart. There must be a break with Egypt, and there must be a living on the true manna that came down from heaven, even the Lord Jesus Christ. Now, verse 32, And Moses said, This is the thing which the Lord commandeth. Fill an omer of it to be kept for your generations, that they may see the bread wherewith I have fed you in the wilderness, when I brought you forth from the land of Egypt. And Moses said unto Aaron, take a pot, put an omer full of manna therein, and lay it up before the Lord to be kept for your generations. And by the way, friends, a pot of manna was put in the ark. We'll be coming in the last part of Exodus to the building of the tabernacle. And in the ark there was placed three things: Aaron's rod that budded, the manna, and also the Ten Commandments. The law speaks of the fact that he alone kept the law, that he has fulfilled it for you and me. And the second thing is, the manna speaks of his death for us, that he has provided the spiritual food for us. And Aaron's rod that budded speaks of his resurrection. And over that was the mercy seat. The blood was put on the mercy seat. He alone was able to meet the demands of God. And he alone is able to save. And he saves because the blood has been shed, and God's prepared now to extend mercy to sinner man. Now we read, and the children of Israel did eat manna 40 years until they came to a land inhabited. They did eat manna until they came into the borders of the land of Canaan. Now an omer is the 10th part of an ephah, and that's practically meaningless to me because all it does is give the daily rations that each one had. The important thing, I think, for us is that for 40 years they ate it. Now, when they came into the promised land, you will find that the manna ceased and they ate the old corn of the land. And again, they complained about the old corn when they got there, because after all, manna really was an exciting food. It was exotic food. But old corn is not so exciting. The very interesting thing is, there are a great many people that live on experience. They've been saved, converted. They've been to the cross. It speaks of the death of Christ. And they just keep talking about their experience, their experience. And you hear these that just give their testimony. And that's all they have to give, is a testimony. They never get to eat the old corn. In other words, they don't like Bible study, because after all, it's just old corn. And that's what this is that we're having here. I'm sorry to have to say it, but we just have old corn here, and every now and then I do dish out a little corn, and I mean, it's really corny, but the Word of God, friends, is old corn, and that's what God wants to feed us on today. But if you haven't had a taste of manna yet, I'd suggest you come to Christ and taste of the manna. He says, taste of the Lord and see that he is good. He says, I'm the bread of life that came down from heaven to give my life for the world. Now we come in the next chapter here, chapter 17. We are going to see them as they continue on the wilderness march here. And as they continue on, we see they come to the rock that was smitten. And we're going to take that up next time. And again, remember, all of these things happened unto them for examples unto us, upon whom the ends of the ages have come. So until next time, may God bless you richly, my beloved.
0: 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I'm Steve Schwetz, and as always, I'm going to meet you back here next time as the Bible Bus rolls along.

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the case. 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

0: It's Crazy Money Day. Hi, I'm Chuck Bentley with the Crown Money Minute. Jason Curlin, the lottery lawyer, appeared on TV and advised some of the biggest lottery winners in America. He represented people totaling $2.5 billion in lottery jackpots. Then federal investigators discovered he was a crook. 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
3: When you receive the Lord Jesus Christ as your personal Savior, you received a very special, unique gift. This gift was for the purpose of enabling you to become the person God wants you to be, do the things that God wants you to do. It was a gift that was fitted and suited for you and God's purpose for your life. The Holy Spirit is the one who gives those gifts. And at salvation, I believe that's when that gift is bestowed upon us. That gift is not given for the purpose of making us happy. It is given for the purpose of making it possible for us to be productive and fruitful for the kingdom of God. And for example, in 1 Peter chapter 4, listen to what he says in this fourth chapter, very significant passage of scripture. Listen, if you will. He says in verse 10, "As each one has received a special gift, employ it in serving one another as good stewards of the manifold grace of God," the many various ways in which God blesses us. "Whoever speaks is to do